All right, that last song was by Arcade Fire called The Suburbs. And then those last couple of songs were Is This It by The Stroke, Did My Best by The Voids, and then this one right now is Congratulations by MGMT. Hope you guys are enjoying the episode so far, and enjoy the

All right, you're listening to Lost Planet Earth. We're halfway through the episode. Those last couple of songs were Congratulations by MGMT, Why Won't They Talk to Me by Tame Impala, Swim and Sleep Like a Shark by Unknown Mortal Orchestra, Holding Out for You by Pond, and the song right now is Life is Simple in the Moonlight by The Strokes. Hope you guys enjoyed the episode so far, and enjoy the song.

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We are at the end of the episode. Thank you so much for listening to episode 52. 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

You're listening to Beats by Bruce, and you just heard Stealing Happiness from Tomorrow by Drain, Every Picture I Paint by Teenage Fan Club, Moral Eclipse by Cave-In, and lastly, New Drug by Sunset Roller Coaster. Like I said at the top of this week's episode, we're kind of doing a remastered version of our first ever episode we played here on Beats by Bruce, and playing all the same bands, but I'm picking different songs, and honestly better ones than I played that first week, but it's all good. So up next, we got one from Tiger's Jaw. Tiger's Jaw, very quintessential, happier emo band. And also in this section here, you can expect one from Boy Girl, everyone's favorite band from Ventura, very, very good band that I love very much and I have loved for a long time. And then we got one from Autumn to Ashes, very 2000s, like kind of more normie metalcore. It was what I was listening to when I first started getting into that, but I still have a soft spot for it and it's still good. Then lastly in this section here, we're going to have one from No Doubt. The first ska band I ever heard, if you could even call it that. My sister and my girlfriend really love No Doubt, so that's why it has a special place in my heart. That's what we got for you in this next section here, so stick around and get a big taste of a bunch of different genres here in this week. But without further ado, starting this section, we have one from Tiger's Jaw.

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Up next, we're gonna start with one from Bad Religion, probably my favorite punk band of all time. We're not playing one off my favorite album by them, but it's still a really good song. People on the internet, people on the internet, they'd be having bad opinions, but everyone that I saw said this is the best Bad Religion album, and I don't agree with them, but it's got some songs, so that's why we're playing one of them. And then we're gonna have one from Scientists and Saboteurs. They just put out this new project a couple days before I'm recording this, and it's really good. Shout out to Julian, you guys did a good job. I played this song before I even knew him, and now we're friends, so isn't that lovely? But after that, we're gonna have one from Madness. Madness is just like peak ska. If you wanna learn more about ska, go listen to Forbidden Zone also on Caps Media and 104.1 FM because I don't know anything about it. But Madness is my favorite, like, older ska band. It's not my favorite ska band, but they're pretty good. And then lastly, we're gonna have one from Strawberry Switchblade. Strawberry Switchblade is very good, like, happier goth music, I would say, if you're not familiar with them. They're always, like, relatively pretty sweet, and it just puts me in a good mood to listen to it. So we're gonna have one of my favorites from them. And that's in this section here. A lot of tonal whiplash, but what else would this week be if not for that?

You're listening to Beats by Bruce, and you just heard Big Bang by Bad Religion, Underdog by Scientists and Saboteurs, House of Fun by Madness, and lastly, Let Her Go by Strawberry Switchblade. In our final section of this week's episode, we're playing mostly bands that aired on the second and third week of Beats by Bruce, but I thought I'd throw them in because they were a lot more interesting than some of the bands in the first week I didn't play, and I just like them more in general, so that's why we're doing it. I'm going to leave them a surprise for you guys because I think it's going to be better off that way. It's a bit of a more eclectic mix, kind of. Lots of, like, similarities, but also major differences between all these bands. And because of that, I just thought you guys can see what you're in store for. But I will tell you that the next band playing right now is Glitterer.

0: This is KPPQ LP Ventura, and closing out this week's episode of Beats by Bruce, we had Incremental by Glitterer, I Used to Go to This Bar by Joyce Manor, I Can't Hardly Stand It by The Cramps, Figure You Out by Citizen, I Just Shot John Lennon by The Cranberries, Obligation by Tsunami Bomb, and lastly, Under Control by Seltzer. And with that, that is it for this week's episode of Beats by Bruce. Thank you all so much for tuning in, and I hope to see you again next week.
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4: 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We start things off with music from Oman Bagpipe Singers from their album Songs of Returning and Leaving. This includes Please God Help Us Lift This Sail and Bring the Food and Water The Voyagers Have Returned. And this is on Oman's southeastern coast, where descendants of East Africans brought via Indian Ocean slave trade preserve heritage here in sailor songs in Swahili and Arabic. And these musicians have sustained a cultural legacy shaped by centuries of maritime connection and resilience. And that's released through Glitterbeat Records. They start things off on the Trans World Sail edition of Trans World Airwaves.

Welcome back to the Transworld Sail edition of Transworld Airwaves. I'm your host, DJ Madam B, and this is with Navigating, Gliding, and Floating in Mood and Theme in Music Worldwide on this cross-cultural musical journey united in voices and rhythms. We started off with two from Oman bagpipe singers from Songs of Returning and Leaving. They are musicians bringing a cultural legacy in sailor songs that were in Swahili and Arabic. And they were descendants of East Africans brought via Indian Ocean slave trade and preserving heritage in that release. Following that up, we heard music from Plurine Naman off of their album Female Rambling Sailor, another take on Sail on the Transworld Sail edition, with Gray Funnel Line and Female Rambling Sailor. That's the title track. They are three women Irish musicians presenting a mesmerizing soundscape, celebrating ancient Irish songs with atmospheric drone and pulsating podhran rhythms, fiddle delays, and intricate vocal harmonies, including Kathy, Claudia, and Irene. Those are the three women. And then we heard a piece called The Sail of the Damsel by the Greek singer Katerina Papadopoulou off of her release Aura, and that's on Saffrain, continuing the art of past masters of singing, traditional singing with fluency in different vocal styles, and combining with unique vocal and musical expression connected with the Aegean arc here. And we are hearing in transition music from Inger Hanestal from her album North, South, East, West on Jazzland Recordings and OK World. And she's a violinist and composer. And this was from her debut album, North, South, East, West, doing a deep dive into the world of quarter tones, manifesting the sound of a diverse, multicultural Norway. And the two pieces in English are Dawn and Sail. Enjoy as we continue the Transworld Sail edition of Transworld Airwaves, Emerging Arts production, with more info at emergingarts.org.

We are continuing on the Transworld Sail edition of Transworld Airwaves, so welcome back. I've been your host, DJ Madam B, with Navigating, Gliding, and Floating in Mood and Theme in Music Worldwide on this cross-cultural musical journey united in voices and rhythms. We transitioned with music from Inger Hanestahl from her album North, South, East, West from Norway, with Dawn and Sail. Those are the names of the titles in English, released through Jazzland Recordings and OK World. And then two beautiful pieces from Jergena Dimitrova and Lisa Gerard. Jergena is from the ensemble Les Mystères de Voix Vulgaire. And Lisa Gerard is known from Dead Can Dance and as a film composer as well. Together, they co-composed this otherworldly journey that showcases extraordinary vocal artistry from both, and some strings and shifting moods and textures. The name of the album is Sun and Moon on Besant Hall Records, and we heard Sun and Moon and Rain Butterfly. And then we're about to hear music from Atmoscope from their album Pines Around that's self-released. And essentially, it's a journey across centuries and continents, reimagining ancient chants, rhythms, and melodies from cultures and through the lens of a modern electronic sounds based in Russia, but a fusion of Russian, Balkan, along with some African and Indian motifs in the mix as well. We're closing out with Big Stones. Thanks to all the talented musicians around the world in contributing their music to this program, and to you for listening and supporting their music.

0: Ventura community members are invited to attend Pop Up in the Park with the city's Community Development Department, a new bi-monthly event that brings community members together with staff in neighborhood spaces for casual in-person conversations. Each pop-up will take place from 4 to 6 p.m. at a local park. Head to Marina Park on June 5th, or on August 14th, go to Arroyo Verde Park, located at Foothill and Day Road. Remember, that's Pop-Up in the Park with the city's Community Development Department. Friday, June 5th from 4 to 6 p.m. at Marina Park, and Friday, August 14th from 4 to 6 p.m. at Arroyo Verde Park. This is KPPQ LP Ventura.
1: Welcome. I am DJ Madam B, and this is a Donne Dashing edition of Donne Lo Mundo, with the bold and fearless in sounds, in mood and theme, in music from women worldwide, in our weekly showcase of global music by women. This is a Merging Arts production with more information, including playlists and archives at mergingarts.org. And we start things off with two from Joe Mango off of The Light Switch with The Typewriter and The Doorway. And she's a Scottish songwriter and multi-instrumentalist. And this is from her third album, released on Team Love Records. So enjoy as we start things off on the Donne Dashing edition of Donne del Mundo.

smart.

Welcome back to the Dawné Dashing edition of Dawné del Mundo with the bold and fearless in sounds, in mood and theme, and music from women worldwide in our weekly showcase of global music by women. This is a Merging Arts production with more info at mergingarts.org. And we started things off with music from Jo Mango with The Typewriter and The Doorway. She's from Scotland, based in Glasgow, off of The Light Switch on Team Love Records. And then we heard two from Kokenya from Flamme Folklore, and that is on Bongo Joe. They're part of a new generation of French women artists, breathing new life into French traditional roots. This is from their third album. They're led by Carolyn and Lila, a duo. Singing in Occitan, a subversive liberating force here. And then music from Sakina Taina off of Surate, Faces and Images. And that's on Dryer Gato. She's a Kurdish singer in Turkey. And it's a story that whispers silent tales of the faces hanging on the walls of many homes in Kurdistan, or hidden away in quiet passages of photo albums before faces become etched in memories of others. And then we transitioned to Dumama with two, What Did the Rain Say and Eating the Other. She's a sonic poet and composer from South Africa's Eastern Cape Province, based in Berlin, from her release Towards an Expanse on Soundway Records. So enjoy as we continue on with the dashing sounds of the Dawné Dashing edition of Dawné del Mundo. Global music by women, the musical women of the world.

0: And what did the rain say?
1: What did the rain say?
0: What did the rain say?

to listen to the rain. I said, telling me something. I came here for a sort of rehab. I think it's working. What is the rain between you and me? I have tried to listen. I always loved the sound of the rain. Bed is always on the roof. The rain, especially in the last years, I've come to really love. I never hated it. And I said this was bad weather, you know.

time.

Welcome back as we continue on the Donne Dashing edition of Donne del Mondo with the bold and fearless in sounds and mood and theme in music from women worldwide in our weekly showcase of global music by women. Donne del Mondo is a Merging Arts production with more info at mergingarts.org. We transitioned with two from the sonic poet and composer from South Africa's Eastern Cape Province, Dumama, with What Did the Rain Say in Eating the Other off of Towards an Expanse on Soundway Records. And also just to add, she's one of the few Uhadi players in the world with a Xhosa bowed instrument with ancestral roots moving into an electroacoustic palette. Then we heard two from Celia Palamaki off of Talvitie. That is on Eclipse Music, a Finnish singer-songwriter known for dark, global, otherworldly Finnish music. And then closing things out with music from Stolze Lieder off of Queen of Word, a tribute to Anna Margolin on Cacophone. It's a Swedish duo of music, Ida Gilner and Levette Nord on piano and voice and also violin. Inspired by the heartfelt Yiddish poetry set to their music, based on the text from Yiddish poet Anna Margolin, who was a modernist who refused to conform to norms of her time, and great way to kind of translate text instrumentally. So two from that, closing things out. Thanks to all the talented women around the world that have contributed their music to this edition of Donne del Mondo. And thanks to you for listening and supporting their music in the Donne Dashing edition of Donne del Mondo.

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2: 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Ladies and gentlemen, welcome back to Deeper Groove with your host, Cliff Beach. Tonight on Show 50, we feature all indie groups, and we're going to start off with Hiatus Coyote and their new single, Canopic Jar. Ooh, that sounds spooky.

Two songs ago, we had LA's Baba Jenkins with Rendezvous. Then friends of mine down south in San Diego's Surefire Soul Ensemble with their new hit, Step Down. Now we got Moonchild coming from the UK featuring Tank and the Bangas on their new single, The Blazer, Get By.

Two songs ago, we had Otis McDonald coming in with the amazing instrumental, Is It Fog? Followed by Stro Elliott on his James Brown Revisited album, The Big Purple Donut. Now we have my protege, Justin Park, on 5A with his Latin hit crossover, Mi Vida. What are you doing to me?

both are great friends of mine. Mestizo Beat with their single Popping Off, which is on 45. You can catch that everywhere. Coming up in set two, we got Colin Cadence, Maxwell House Project, Tanika Charles. We got Joey Hebdo, a friend of mine from the Midwest, on Vagrants, The Sacred Souls. Fantastic Negrito coming back with Highest Bidder, a friend of mine, Setch from the Grammys. And we're going to end with Tame Impala on one of their new ones, The Boat I Row. We'll see you back after the break.

Two songs ago, we had Tanika Charles, Different Morning radio edit. Then a friend of mine, Joey Hebdo, from the Midwest with Vagrants. Now we have These Sacred Souls, It's Our Love, coming to you all the way from Riverside on Penrose and Daptone Records. Check it out on Deeper Grooves.

That was fantastic. Negrito, Highest Bidder. He's got his new single, Oh Betty, out. You should check that out as well. Now we got my friend Setch that's been lighting up BET with her song, All I Want. Ooh, I can't wait to hear this soulful, chill, jazz-influenced R&B.

0: 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Tonight, we had some great music. 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Until then, Cliff Beach signing off. 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
1: I'm Dr. Anthony Lizowitz, and this is Climate Connections. For nearly 300 years, the winemaker Maison Renard has made champagne in northern France. The region's cool weather helps the grapes ripen to just the right conditions for making crisp, bright wines. But as the climate warms, the grapes are ripening earlier and faster. And Caroline Fio, Maison Renard's cellar master, says they no longer reach their ideal sugar-to-acid balance and aroma simultaneously. Instead, these features sometimes mature at different rates, which changes the grape's flavor.
2: In 2025, we had the sugar level which was reached at a given moment, but the aromatic maturity was not ready.
1: So they had to wait to harvest, and as a result, the grapes had more sugar. To adapt, Maison Renard is leaning into the change and embracing the unpredictable. They've created Blanc Sangulier, a collection of champagnes made from grapes grown in years with atypical weather. It's specifically designed to highlight the altered flavor of the grapes.
2: Blanc Sangulier is a response to climate change and is also a way for us to raise this awareness about climate change.
1: So it's an innovative way for the champagne maker to continue its legacy. Climate Connections is produced by the Yale Center for Environmental Communication. To learn more about climate change, visit climateconnections.org.
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4: 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Let the night begin.

Welcome back. This is Dipped in Velvet. I'm James. And tonight, well, we're easing into that little pocket of sound where the lights get lower, the air gets warmer, and every song feels like I was waiting for you to find it. We've got soul, we've got groove, we've got heartbreak, we've got sweetness, and man, we've got a few sweet records that were just poured straight out into

This week's episode is for the slow drivers, the late night thinkers, the overfeelers, and anyone who needs a little beauty in the middle of a loud week. So settle in, turn it up, let the night do what it does best. This is Dipped in Velvet.

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All right, you settling in? We got a Majumal right here. Sink in.

Ahmad Jamal Trio playing Dolphin Dance. Hope you're doing all right out there. Wherever you're listening from, I'm glad you're here. Tonight, it's time to slow down. Sink in. You're in the right place.

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Groovy. More groovy. You're in the right place. This is Dipped in Velvet. Sink it.

Barney Kessel, Shelley Mayne, and Ray Brown playing on Green Dolphin Street. All right. How we doing?

This is KPPQLP Ventura, broadcasting 104.1, and you're halfway through an episode of Dipped in Velvet. 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Let's continue through the night. All right. We're halfway through the show, so let's take a second and settle in.

This is that part of the night where the room starts to feel a little warmer. The music starts to loosen its tie and everything just gets a little easier. You know what I mean? No need to rush through it. No need to figure out anything right now. We've already had some beautiful sounds come through and there's still so much more. So wherever you are, whatever you're doing, let's let this next stretch just breathe a little bit. Come on. Turn up that volume. Keep it just right. You're still here with Dipped in Velvet. Sink in.

Nina Simone. 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We got a Boogaloo Jude Jones.

That was Boogaloo, Joe Jones, and I'll Be There. Pretty cool cover. Up next, we got Quincy Jones.

Summer in the City. Quincy Jones. Hope you've been having a great summer. I got Aretha right here.

It's D. Edwards. I can deal with that. All right. It's coming close to the end of the show for tonight. You got a couple more, though. 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

0: Bahali. 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
1: Oscar Brown Jr. and Luis Enrique. All right. That's going to do it for us for this episode of Dipped in Velvet. Just want to say thanks for hanging with me. Thanks for letting these records breathe a little bit. I always love getting to spend this time with you, slowing things down, finding the pocket, letting the music just say what it's got to say. Wherever you're listening from, I hope you leave this episode feeling a little lighter, a little warmer, at least with one song that you heard here tonight. I'm James Marcus. Take good care of yourself. Take care of each other. I'll meet you back here next time, all right? Stay smooth. This is Dipped in Velvet.

0: 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I'll be waiting.
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3: The Barnaby Druthers Mystery Hour. Barnaby Druthers, London's second favorite detective, investigates mysteries with his intellectual partner, Harper Thorne. The classic Victorian-era tales take place in Victorian London, while modern Druthers stories take place in modern-day America. In the second half, more audio theater adventures from Nutmeg Junction, right here on the Barnaby Druthers Mystery Hour. Barnaby Druthers, The Wreck of the SS Pinnacle. This is a classic Druthers story taking place in 1897.

0: Thank you for seeing us, Captain Watson. My name is Barnaby Druthers. This is Harper Thorne. We are here to conduct an inquiry on behalf of the Lighthouse Authority. No doubt you have already spoken to your own superiors regarding the loss of the SS Pinnacle. We intend to discover how the event occurred and whether any action or inaction within the Lighthouse played any role in said action.
1: I tell you there was no fault from the Lighthouse. I swear it.
0: So edified to hear that, but we will allow the facts to sail us to the shore of our conclusions in due course.
2: Captain, tell us of the intended course that was charted for the SS Pinnacle. Where were you travelling from and where were you travelling to?
1: She's asking questions. I thought she was writing down dictation.
0: She is writing her notes and asking questions, Captain. Otherwise, I would simply have to ask Miss Thorne what questions to ask and then repeat them to you. Our present method of inquiry does save us some time, yes? Should she repeat her question, or shall I?
1: Well, we set sail from Kingsbridge, and our destination was Cardiff. It was a clear night. The seas were calm. Our men were below deck while the watchmen were above.
2: How many men were on watch that night?
1: Mr. Lewis called for two that night. Mr. Lewis was in charge until I returned to the bridge.
0: So, two men. Is that standard protocol? How many men are normally on watch on a night's voyage?
1: You probably already know we had just discharged the boatswain in Falmouth, not to mention there was a desertion in Algiers. We did not have our regular complement on board, and choices were made to accommodate our number.
2: Mr. Lewis was the second mate, correct? Why wasn't Mr. Hill on the bridge?
0: Mr. Hill?
2: The first mate.
0: Ah, yes. We intend to interview him next. That is a good question, Miss Thorne. Yes, why wasn't Mr. Hill put in charge? Isn't he the next in command?
1: As I said, the sea was calm. Mr. Hill had already worked an arduous day, and now that the hold was empty, he had many duties expected of him in the morning.
2: Therefore, he was not on the bridge.
1: He was allowed a good night's sleep. What does this have to do with the Lighthouse?
0: We'll get there in due time, Captain. We desire a full understanding of facts.
1: Mr. Druthers, all was operating correctly. The Lighthouse's lights were illuminated, the horn was sounded, our lights were working. It is simply the sea that caused our calamity. Nothing more.
0: Before we place full responsibility on Poseidon, we should clarify your answer with more questions. Miss Thorne, I trust you have more questions?
2: You said you returned to the bridge. Where had you gone?
1: When we passed the peninsula at Lizard, I went below deck. All was well. When we approached Deadman's Lighthouse, I returned to the deck. I could see the light from the lighthouse. They saw ours. The horn sounded and repeated before the crash. They served their purpose, and the wreck was not their doing.
0: So you gave the orders as the Pinnacle attempted to pass the lighthouse?
1: The sea was having her way. The engine room was called, but we could not avoid the rock. That is all I have to say.
0: Mr. Hill, you are the first mate of the SS Pinnacle.
3: I am, although I am unaware of any information I can provide for your purposes. I was not on the bridge at the time. I was given orders by the captain to go below deck to rest before the next day's activity.
0: What was your first notice that an impact would occur? Was it the impact itself?
3: It was the impact itself. All the men who were below returned to our post, and I along with them. But by then, the damage was done.
2: And the lighthouse's light, was it operating correctly?
3: It was. We were only 50 yards from the lighthouse itself, close enough for the keeper to row to our ship and take Mrs. Watson to shore.
2: So the lighthouse keepers did their duty?
3: Yes, ma'am. They went above and beyond their duties to aid us. Fortunately, there was no cargo to salvage, and the rest of us waited until the lifeboats came from the cove.
2: Second Mate Lewis, will you tell us how many men are required on the night watch on a ship such as the Pinnacle?
4: 3 men. That's the protocol.
2: How many were on watch the night of the disaster?
4: 2 men, but one at steering, one on the lookout. We didn't expect trouble.
0: And so you were in charge that night, Mr. Lewis? You were in command?
4: The captain is always in command, sir, at all times, but I did my duty.
0: So it was the captain who was giving the orders as you tried to travel around the lighthouse?
4: Well, when Dead Man's Lighthouse first came into view, he came aloft, said all was well, and returned to his berth.
2: Tell us of the approach around the peninsula.
4: I went to the captain again, who told me to haul ahead, and thought he would be up directly.
0: Was he up directly?
4: Not until after the crash.
2: Mr. Moore, you were at the wheel at the time of the wreck.
5: Aye, that I was.
0: Tell us what happened from your perspective.
5: I was at the wheel. Price was on lookout, or at least he was. Lewis was telling me to travel to the inside of the lighthouse, and that's what we attempted to do.
0: Travel to the inside? What does that mean?
5: Yes, sir. The lighthouse is on a rock about a mile from shore. There are rocks on either side, and the proper way is to traverse the narrow passage between the rock and the shore. I felt the ship edging to the port side. I was ordered to correct, and I attempted to do so.
0: You were moving to the left or right?
5: The left side, sir. Port.
0: Indeed. I enjoy a bit of port myself every now and again.
5: Sir?
0: Never mind. Just amusing myself, I'm afraid.
2: Please continue, Shipman Moore. You were passing between the lighthouse and the shore. How far is the lighthouse from shore?
5: A little more than a mile. There's a rocky floor on either side, and we travel the passage between.
0: It requires a delicate hand to traverse this passage.
5: I wouldn't describe it as delicate, but it requires skill. But the ship was slow to answer.
2: And the lights were operating from the lighthouse?
5: Yes, ma'am. So we could see we were 2-4 port side to the left, and they could see it too. They sounded the horn. Mr. Lewis yelled full astern, and I telegraphed down to the engine room, but we couldn't turn in time. The rocks had us.
0: Let us return to the detail of Price on lookout. Was he not on lookout at the time before impact?
5: He had to attend to the lamps.
2: Leaving only you at the wheel?
5: Yes, ma'am.
0: Shipman Price, I understand you left your post immediately before the crash.
6: Through no fault of my own, sir. The wicks had to be trimmed.
0: On the lamps?
6: Yes. It was needed, and I let Lewis know, and was told to tend to them, sir.
2: You were on watch at lookout?
6: Yes, mum, and I was there. I called when Dead Man's Lighthouse came into view. The captain came on deck and saw all was well. I did my duty.
0: And then you left to trim the wicks?
6: There was too much smoke coming from the lamps. The oil was burning heavy, and we needed the lamps to be bright on our approach.
2: What happens if the wicks aren't trimmed?
6: The smoke gets dark. The light gets dimmer. We can't have that.
0: So instead of 3 men on watch, which is protocol, at the approach of the lighthouse, there was only one who was steering, with the second mate giving the orders.
6: Yes, that's right. Then the rock tore the bottom part. The bow was set up high on the rocks. The ship was lost, but there was no loss of cargo and there was no loss of life. We were a mere 50 yards from the lighthouse.
2: That close?
6: So close I could see the keeper's red hair as he rowed the boat out. I understand the captain's wife was taken ashore from there.
2: Doesn't it look marvelous, Barnaby? A tower, a beacon in the darkness.
0: I would rather marvel at it from a distance, preferably in a painting. I have no quarrel with the lighthouse itself. My dispute is with the sea that surrounds it.
2: It is just a mile from shore.
0: A mile might as well be a million.
2: But we must traverse the distance if we hope to conclude our investigation. We should see the location itself to have a better understanding of the events that occurred. You are shuddering, Barnaby.
0: Oh, just the wind. Nothing more.
2: What wind?
0: I'm sure there's a wind somewhere.
2: I can conduct this portion of the inquiry on my own, if you wish.
0: I can't ask you to do that.
2: We've conducted separate portions of our investigations before.
0: But not because of my reticence to follow through. I understand Mr. Murphy has a cork jacket for me. Could I require it? I will accept the offer.
2: It is here in the boat. Are you getting in?
0: Someone once said, if it were done, when 'tis done, there to well it were done quickly. I'll row. It will be easier if I focus on rowing. I don't think I could bear to sit and look at the sea during the crossing. I regret this assignment already. I can only hope we're getting closer to the lighthouse.
2: Keep rowing, Barnaby. Not much farther. I'll let you know when we're close to any rock formations.
0: I don't care to look. I will just keep moving and hope all is well. It's philosophy that served me well these many years.
2: The sea is calm, and you are doing well. Keep your eyes on the floor of the boat.
0: I understand. There is only one keeper. Mr. Cook. Rather solitary assignment to be a mile from shore.
2: According to the information we have been given, his wife Annalise is with him.
0: Marvelous to have company. By my calculations, I should be traveling at 4 knots by now.
2: Knots, Barnaby. Don't tell me you've taken to using nautical jargon.
0: I learned the term before we left. As we started 10 minutes ago. Shouldn't we be reaching our destination soon?
2: My estimation is approximately 6 minutes more. You are welcome to rest if required.
0: Never. No. No.
2: I see our host is waiting for us. Correction, our hostess. Red hair stands out against the blue of the sea and sky. But I don't see a dock.
0: No dock? How are we getting out of the boat?
2: There appears to be an access point she is pointing to.
0: I'm turning to see. Ah, there we are. Very well. Making my way there. Maybe at a knot less or two. Oh, God. I looked at the sea.
2: Don't worry about knots or the sea. Let's just focus on rowing, and I'll direct you to the access point. We are in this together.
0: As always.
7: Welcome. Welcome.
2: We have arrived. Annalise Cook, I presume. I am Harper Thorne. This is Barnaby Druthers. He will regain his voice when he regains the assuredness of his footing inside.
7: Come in. Come in.
2: We are to interview Leopold. Is he in the lantern room?
7: Well, Leopold is feeling poorly. If we had a better way to communicate, I would have asked you not to come until he felt better.
0: I would have much preferred that.
2: I'm sorry to hear he is ill, Annalise. What ails him?
7: No, the fever. The doctor says with rest, he may regain his strength.
0: The doctor made a house call to the lighthouse? I admire the man's dedication to his patients.
2: When was the doctor here?

0: steps to the top.
1: There are 175 steps in the lighthouse.
0: Good. I'm guessing we only have 110 left to go.
1: You can see this is an 8-wick oil lamp lantern with reflectors.
0: Part of the duties would be to trim the wicks. Is that not so?
1: That's correct. And other maintenance as required.
0: See, Miss Thorne, I learned something from Shipman Price. One can see a great distance from here, can't one?
1: When the light from the pinnacle came into view, we ensured the light continued to burn bright as always. We sounded the horn.
2: And when the pinnacle got closer, you sounded the horn again, did you not?
1: We did, yes.
0: I understand the keeper even rowed out and brought the captain's wife off the ship.
1: That is so.
2: I wonder, Annalise, is your husband also a ginger?
1: Oh, I'm not sure I know how to answer that question or why I should do so.
2: The one who rowed out to the ship from the lighthouse had red hair, like yourself. Even I noticed it when I saw you as we rowed out.
0: I was looking at the bottom of the boat as I rowed. But I do agree, your hair is rather striking. I would see how it is a detail one might notice and comment upon.
1: Leopold is the keeper of the lighthouse on behalf of the company.
0: It is remarkable, then, that he would have the ability to walk 175 steps to the top during a fever that required medical intervention 5 days ago.
1: It is remarkable, not impossible.
2: Annalise, I submit to you that you are the true keeper here, at least while your husband is ill.
1: The lighthouse should be operated by more than one person to allow it to function correctly. There was another keeper, Mr. Penistone, who left the lighthouse on a dispute of wages, leaving only Leopold with all the work. So I learned how to keep the lamp lit, to keep the log, all of the duties to keep the lighthouse working.
2: Your courage, that was not taught. That was all your own.
0: Amazing grace.
2: What do you mean, Barnaby?
0: Annalise, you are the heir to the legacy of the work of Grace Darling. She was the daughter of a lighthouse keeper in Northumberland. It must have been 1838 or so, I think, when a paddle steamer, the Forfarshire, ran aground during the night. She was the one to spot the survivors on a rocky island. It was too dangerous to take the lifeboat out, so her father and she rowed on a small boat and saved the survivors. She received honors.
1: I do not seek honors.
0: That is what makes you remarkable, Annalise Cook, the keeper of Dead Man's Lighthouse.
1: Your investigation then will not place either Leopold or I in any difficulty?
2: Far from it, I assure you. Thank you for your time.
0: And now we have a journey home.
2: A mile from shore.
0: That might as well be a million. Are you interested in rowing, Miss Thorne?
2: I certainly can, if required.
0: I don't know if it will be. Ask me when we reach the 175th step. In conclusion, gentlemen, the fault in the matter of the SS Pinnacle, if any fault is to be assessed, resides with the master of the ship. The captain is responsible for the actions of his crew, and in this case, although every crew member performed their duties as assigned, Captain Watson was not on deck when the crucial hour was at hand. The exemplary work of the lighthouse keepers were without fault. They were heroic in nature and worthy of praise and reward, should you wish to bestow great appreciation to them. This concludes the inquiry.

0: This has been a work of fiction. There was a wreck of a ship, the SS Bluejacket, off the coast of Land's End in 1898, whose details inspired our story. The names of those involved and certain details have been changed. However, the story of Grace Darling, the heroic daughter of a lighthouse keeper who, with her father, rowed out to a rocky island to save survivors of a shipwreck, as was referenced in our tale, is entirely true. Barnaby Druthers, The Wreck of the SS Pinnacle. Written, created, and produced by J. Timothy Quirk. Copyright 2025. 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Directed by A.J. Lynn. Music by Robert C. Fullerton and Bob Eccleston. Starring Humphrey Ralston, Devin Richtmeyer, David Lally, Jack Sheedy, Seth Keyes, Jerry Crystal, Kurt Boucher, and Tina Robin. Barnaby Druthers, The Wreck of the SS Pinnacle. Nutmeg Junction proudly presents Barnaby Druthers. Barnaby Druthers, London's second favorite detective, investigates mysteries with his intellectual partner, Harper Thorne. The classic Victorian-era tales take place in Victorian London, while modern Druthers stories take place in modern-day America. Right here on Barnaby Druthers.
1: Barnaby Druthers, Death's Horizon, by J. Timothy Quirk. This is a classic Druthers adventure taking place in 1897 in London.
2: Another log on the fire, Chambers.
3: Yes, sir.
2: Shall we adjourn to the parlor, Professor?
4: Certainly, Doctor. What are in these containers?
2: Ah, careful, Professor. Those liquids are for my work. Some are quite hazardous to the living.
4: Thank you for the warning.
2: The wine, however, is something else entirely. May I pour you another glass, Professor?
4: Ah, fine feast, Dr. Rathmore. I must confess, I did not expect an invitation from you.
2: Ah, but I have an ulterior motive, Professor.
4: Oh? Then to what do I owe the pleasure of this visit?
2: I wished to learn from you.
4: Very well, then. By all means, what did you wish to know?
2: And tell me, Professor, what is the secret to life?
4: Ah, a question for philosophers, no? Would you accept the answer of happiness or perhaps love?
2: No.
4: Or for theologians, to live in God's blessing? The ancient Greeks believed that Olympus was...
2: No. We are men of science. You misunderstand me. Allow me to rephrase. Is the secret to life only found at death's door?
4: Really, Doctor? Hardly appropriate dinner time conversation.
2: You fool.
4: I beg your pardon?
2: You're a fool. To have life, we need blood, we need breath, but most importantly, we need the spark of life. We need to understand it when it ignites and when it burns out.
4: I don't know what's wrong.
2: In order to understand life, we must look at death, not in sorrow, not in fear, but coldly, dispassionately, and scientifically.
4: What did you do to me? What have you done?
2: Your life has been a testament to mediocrity, Blackwood. Your worthless existence was squandered on petty and predictable outcomes, searching for antiquities as if the old relics held any power in the new world. I see the regret in your eyes now. It's too late, but all is not lost, for I will make your last breath to learn more. I will harness your mind's final act.
3: Monster!
2: Stare into the fire, the last light your eyes will ever see. Tell me, Professor, does your mind focus on the light or the darkness? Where are you going, Professor? Tell me with your eyes.
5: Very interesting. Very interesting indeed. Well, Professor, I have indeed picked your mind, but there is more to study. Come in, Chambers.
6: Is he dead?
5: Bring the subject to my examination table in the back room.
6: What do we do with him once you're done? He was well known. He had people working for him.
5: I will conduct my work, and then you may do yours, Chambers. It is the usual method.
1: 3 days later, at Brockborough Cemetery, as Sexton Gibbon provides instruction to his gravedigger, Jeremiah Hughes, an unusual event occurs.
7: Bring the departed to the site, Mr. Hughes.
8: Right away, Sexton Gibson. Oh.
7: What's wrong, man? The departed was a frail gentle lady.
8: There's no problem, sir. I.
7: Something is wrong here. This doesn't look right at all. No, the coffin is not right at all. It doesn't look the same as I saw it yesterday.
8: I don't know, sir. I think it's fine.
7: Mr. Phillips, the crowbar, if you please.
8: Sir, we shouldn't disturb the departed.
7: Stand aside, Mr. Hughes. Thank you for the crowbar, Phillips. Help me open it up.
9: Yes, sir.
7: My God, what's this? There's another body here. Hughes, what's the meaning of this? Phillips, what do you know?
9: Nothing, sir. I just arrived. Hughes was in charge, Sexton Gibson.
7: Hughes! You can't run away from this! Mr. Phillips, contact the Yard. We need them here at once.
1: The following day, Barnaby Druthers was quietly enjoying a cup of chamomile tea at Golden Hour, the residence of Harper Thorne, when Harper Thorne broke the silence.
10: Barnaby, do you recall our case involving a mystery concerning Brockborough Cemetery?
11: I believe I call that little matter the case of the Veiled Lady.
10: Yes, that's the one. I sometimes forget you have a way with naming our little adventures.
11: Pray continue, Miss Thorne.
10: I was speaking to Sexton Gibson about an unusual problem. It appears before a poor soul had been laid to rest, before the coffin had been placed into the soil, the coffin was opened and it was discovered that there were two bodies inside its confines.
11: Two bodies? Family members dying of the same sickness? Mother and child, perhaps?
10: No. A body unrelated in every way to the woman whose coffin was prepared for her. They are attempting to identify the deceased man now.
11: Such carelessness.
10: Hardly carelessness, Barnaby. A choice. The cemetery's groundskeeper, Mr. Jeremiah Hughes, ran from the scene.
11: Then I suppose a visit to Mr. Hughes is what is required, yes?
10: Indeed, it is. Finish your cup, Barnaby. There is work to be done.
12: We have not seen Mr. Hughes in days. He paid for his boarding through the end of the week, so we did not think anything of it.
10: Do you have any idea as to where he might have gone?
12: It's not for me to say, miss.
10: May we speak with any of the other lodgers? Perhaps they would know.
12: All 20 of them? Very well, I'll let him know you'll be up.
11: This may take some time, Miss Thorne.
10: I'll speak with the women. You speak with the men. Someone must know something about Jeremiah Hughes' life.
11: As I recall, before he turned his life around, Jeremiah Hughes had fallen into the company of the criminal sort. True, after the Veiled Lady case, he seemed to be on a better path, but looks can be deceiving, I suppose.
10: We helped him acquire the job at Brockborough, and now he has lost it. So it is certain that something went very wrong, but we must not jump immediately to a conclusion without data.
11: After you, Miss Thorne, and good hunting.
10: Likewise.

0: Hughes had a friend here, but the woman did not know the man's name. They only knew him as a grey-whiskered man.
1: If the gentleman with whom I spoke is to be believed, the man's name is Chambers. Edward Chambers.
0: If we cannot locate Hughes, perhaps we can find him through Chambers.
1: One of the lodgers provided a possible thread to follow. The Speckled Sow is the local establishment Chambers likes to frequent when the day is done. I may find him there.
0: Follow that thread until the web of intrigue is unravelled, Barnaby.
1: You sound like you have other plans for the afternoon.
0: Another line of inquiry must be followed. We must discover what can be learned from the body found at Brockborough.
1: A visit to Brockborough in this weather? Surely not.
0: No, not a visit to Brockborough. Because of what transpired, the death of the unidentified person has been deemed suspicious, and there is an inquest into the matter. I will be visiting Dr. Rathmore, the man conducting the post-mortem medical examination. His office is on Harley Street.
1: Do we know Dr. Rathmore?
0: Only by reputation. When a post-mortem examination is required in northern London, Rathmore is the man to submit the report for the inquest.
1: Into the Valley of Death?
0: Come again?
1: Just thinking of my Tennyson. Charge of the Light Brigade, don't you know? Into the Valley of Death, and so forth.
0: Tennyson? I always thought you were a Lionel Johnson reader.
1: Heaven forbid! Whose work do you read and enjoy?
0: I enjoy the work of Austen and Bronte, and I've discovered the work of an American poet, Dickinson, in a book edited by a Mary Loomis Todd. If I can stop one heart from breaking, I shall not live in vain. If I can ease one life the aching, or cool one pain, or help one fainting robin unto his nest again, I shall not live in vain.
1: Wonderful. Is that our mission here? To ease someone's life from aching?
0: I'll visit with the doctor and learn what I can about the body that was discovered. You should continue the search for Chambers at the Speckled Sow, but keep your eyes peeled for Hughes there as well. For all we know, they are together at this very moment.
2: Doctor, we have a problem.
3: What is it, Chambers? Make it quick. I'm expecting someone shortly.
4: Help me, Doctor. I've done everything you asked of me, but now I'm discovered.
3: Calm yourself, sir. Chambers, who is this man?
2: His name is Hughes. He works at Brockborough.
4: No longer. Not after today. Help me, Doctor.
3: Mr. Hughes, calm yourself. You have knocked over one of my containers. Fortunately for all of us, the container was empty.
4: I'm sorry. I'm just nervous.
3: You're among friends. But I will not tolerate clumsiness or any disturbance to any of my materials here in the parlor. Is that understood? Good. Now, Mr. Hughes, did you tell anyone you came here?
4: Never.
2: I have brought him straight to you, Doctor. I told him you could resolve the situation.
3: And that was very wise, Chambers. Rest assured, Mr. Hughes. We will sort this out together. Come, sit by the fire and warm your bones.
4: I can handle the rain. I've been discovered doing work for you. I need help with that, Doctor.
3: No. Have no fear. Sit down. Let me pour you some wine to settle your nerves.
4: Will I have a position?
3: We'll get that sorted, Mr. Hughes. Your future is certain. Mark my words on that.
4: I suppose I am a bundle of nerves.
3: Yes, most understandable. But you've done a great service to science, and you have work before you that is yet to come.
4: When, Doctor?
3: Rather imminently. You understand the nature of my work, don't you, Mr. Hughes?
4: I know you write reports for inquests. Something's wrong.
3: You are correct. That is my practice. I see bodies after their souls have passed on. But as much as I am an expert in the body after death, the one great mystery remained. What happens at the exact point of death? At death's horizon.
4: Chambers, help me!
2: You were careless, Hughes. You brought this on yourself.
3: but your final act will be one of great service to the world, to science. We shall witness your very moment of death, your death horizon, and learn. Stare into the fire, Mr. Hughes, the last light you'll ever see. Let me look into your eyes and see your destiny. The subject is God. An unremarkable man met an unremarkable end. But it does provide more data. Bring the subject to the table, Chambers. And that is my appointment. I almost forgot. Chambers, move the subject and cover it. I'll get the door. Yes?
0: Dr. Rathmore, my name is Harper Thorne. We have an appointment.
3: Ah, Miss Thorne. I apologize. I had assumed the weather would postpone your visit, and now is not a good time for me.
0: I won't take up too much of your time. I was hoping to see your report on the body found at Brockborough.
3: The report will be filed at the appropriate time during the inquest. If that was what you were looking for, I would have saved you the trouble of the visit.
0: It is rather important that I acquire all the relevant information in a timely manner, and the report is not a secret, is it? It will be made public.
3: At the appropriate time, my dear. And I am rather busy.
0: Fortunately, I am a very fast reader. It shouldn't take any time at all.
3: You're very persistent, aren't you, Miss Bourne? Very well, wait here. Put your parasol by the door and have a seat. You may read it quickly in the hall, and then I must ask you to leave.
0: I appreciate your willingness to accommodate my request, Doctor.
3: Here we are, the unknown patient.
0: Curious.
3: What is it, Miss Thorne?
0: The description of the man you examine sounds strikingly similar to a professor of my acquaintance, Professor Blackwood.
3: Oh. Do you know Professor Blackwood?
0: Our paths have crossed. Then again, you would know him as well, Doctor. If it was him, you would have identified him, wouldn't you?
3: You have a very interesting mind, Miss Thorne.
0: That didn't answer my question, Doctor.
2: I've completed the task. Will you need me for anything else, Doctor?
3: I believe I may need your assistance this very night, Chambers.
0: Chambers?
3: Oh, do you know Mr. Chambers, Miss Thorne?
0: No, I must have been distracted while reading this inquest. I believe I have taken up too much of your time already, Doctor. I'll take my leave of you.
3: Nonsense. You have come all this way. I insist that you stay.
0: I have other appointments that press upon my schedule.
3: I fear they will have to wait. The storm has not passed yet, and you should warm yourself by the fire.
0: No, thank you, Doctor.
3: Chambers, bring our guests to the fire, and I will pour the wine.
1: The Speckled Sow is a marvelous establishment, sir. My compliments to you.
5: We do our best, Mr. Druthers.
1: Ah, you've heard of me. Wonderful. I wonder if you could assist me further.
5: In one of your cases? Gladly.
1: Such an agreeable man. It's a pleasure to talk to you. I wonder if you happen to know a man by the name of Chambers. Edward Chambers.
5: Ed? He hasn't been here today. Why, what's he done?
1: Oh, I can't say he's done anything. But he is a friend of someone I'm trying to locate. I don't suppose you know a man named Hughes.
5: Couldn't rightly say. But I don't always got names, but Ed, why, he's here on the regular. Sometimes my whole week is made when Ed is flush.
1: Ed Chambers does well financially. Strange that he would stay in a common lodging house. What does he do for work?
5: Exactly. I believe he does some work for a doctor, but he might work at a cemetery, I'm not sure. He seems to know a lot about dead bodies. Gave me the sense he was a grave digger, but they don't make the kind of money he makes.
1: Why do you think he works for a doctor?
5: Well, he said the name once or twice.
1: And the name is?
5: Rathburn?
1: Rathburn. Interesting. Did you mean Rathmore?
5: Rathmore. Yeah, that's it.
1: Dr. Rathmore. That's who Miss Thorne went to see. Hughes and Chambers lodged together. Hughes may have worked for Chambers and Chambers worked for Dr. Rathmore. My God! Miss Thorne may be in terrible danger. I must get a four-wheeler at once to Harley Street.
3: I almost regret this encounter, Miss Thorne. You are far more pleasant company than the usual guests at my door. Much livelier conversation. That's a joke.
0: There is difficulty in finding humor when I am your captive, Doctor.
3: My guest, Miss Thorne.
0: A guest you are preventing from leaving. What have you done with Hughes? I assume the same thing you did to Professor Blackwood.
3: Oh, not exactly. I would phrase it as the same thing that I will do. That is, if the subject is ever found, he may wash up on the Thames. That is for Chambers to decide.
0: Subject? You call the man you murdered a subject?
3: A subject worthy of study only at death's horizon. You see, Miss Thorne, I know all about what happens to the body after death. I'm an expert in the field, as you know.
0: I do not doubt that, Doctor. But why your interest turned to evil?
3: Not evil, my dear. Knowledge is not evil. It is necessary. I am becoming an expert of life at the point of death. Does a good man see heaven as he crosses over?
0: You will never know, Doctor. There is no heaven that would accept you.
3: Don't be too certain, Miss Bond. What if I can prove it is so? What if I can prove it is not so? Whatever the answer, I will have changed the world inexorably. Forever. My name be etched into history.
0: Will history accept your methodology to create the world you believe you will build? Or will you simply be remembered as the monster that you are?
3: Regardless, I will be remembered, and it will be for the philosophers and theologians to have that discussion. But we have delayed our work here too long. Please, Miss Thorne, allow me to pour you some wine.
0: I must politely decline.
3: I insist. It is not optional. The glass is poured.
0: What is it, Doctor? Hemlock? Arsenic?
3: A rather unique concoction of my own creation. I was not expecting any guests other than you, of course, Miss Thorne. Chambers, whoever it is, tell them to go away.
2: Yes, Doctor. We are not accepting visitors.
1: Surely you wouldn't send someone away in this weather. No, of course you wouldn't. I wonder if I could have a few words with the Doctor.
2: He's not at home.
1: Heaven forbid he's making a house call. I'm certainly happy to wait. But you say you have no visitors. Then what, pray tell, is Miss Thorne's parasol still doing here?
0: Barnaby!
1: My apologies, Mr. Chambers. I'm needed in the parlour.
3: Stop him, Chambers.
2: I'm trying.
1: Miss Thorne, are you all right?
0: For the moment, Barnaby. But be careful. Rathmore has a weapon.
3: Get out of the way, Chambers! I can't get in cleanly.
0: If you insist on wine this evening, here's the bottle. Careful of the wine splatter. It's poison.
1: So not by vintage. Dr. Rathmore is down, Chambers. It's all over.
2: Over my dead body?
1: If you insist.
3: Arthur Thorne, you'll be at death's horizon tonight.
0: Are your potions flammable, Doctor? One way to find out.
1: The parlor is engulfed in smoke and flames. Come away, Miss Thorne.
0: I can't see, Barnaby.
1: Follow my voice.
0: There you are. Now run.
2: Doctor! Doctor, are you there? We must leave.
3: Chambers, some of my wine I ingested. Some of my wine. Amelie, it's too late for me.
2: We can get out of here and find a cure.
3: there is no cure. I made sure of the chambers. I shall be the last subject. I am at death's horizon. And yet, I cannot see. I cannot see! No!
1: I don't suppose we should go back for our umbrellas.
0: We must notify the constabulary at once.
1: Won't they escape in the meantime?
0: They won't escape justice. Come quickly, man, to the station.
1: Will we ever know how many victims there were of Dr. Brathmore's madness?
0: Edward Chambers has not confessed, so we may never know. But we are fortunate there will be no more victims from this day forward.
1: Poor Jeremiah Hughes. From our prior encounter, I thought he was on a better path. But fate would not allow it.
0: It was not fate. It was his own choices that led to his demise. But neither he nor Professor Blackwood deserved to see their end at the hands of Rathmore. Judgment should have been made in the law, not at the hands of a madman who is obsessed with death. And may we all face death's horizon only when it is our time.
1: Sunset and evening star, and one clear call for me. And may there be no moaning of the bar when I put out to sea. But such a tide as moving seems asleep, too full for sound and foam, when that which drew from out the boundless deep turns again home. Twilight and evening bell, and after that the dark, and may there be no sadness or farewell when I embark. For though from out are born of time and place, the flood may bear me far, I hope to see my pilot face to face when I have crossed the bar.

Barnaby Druthers, Death's Horizon. Written, created, and produced by J. Timothy Quirk, copyright 2024, for Community Radio. Starring Devin Richtmeyer and Humphrey Ralston. Narrated by Tiffy McKay. Also starring John Fabiani, Jerry Crystal, Danny Cook, Kurt Boucher, Jason Kulas, Juliet Youngren, Jack Sheedy, and Chris Ward. Barnaby Druthers, Death's Horizon.

0: Sonnet 75. So are you to my thoughts, as food to life, or as sweet seasoned showers are to the ground. And for the peace of you I hold such strife, as twixt a miser and his wealth is found. Now proud as an enjoyer, and anon, doubting the filching age will steal his treasure. Now counting best to be with you alone, then better that the world may see my pleasure. Sometime all full with feasting on your sight, and by clean starved for a look, possessing or pursuing no delight, save what is had or must from you be took. Thus do I pine and surfeit day by day, or gluttoning on all, or all away.
1: Barnaby Druthers is an audio theater program that is part mystery, part comedy. It certainly blends genres. It stars Humphrey Ralston as Barnaby Druthers and Devin Richtmeyer as his confidant, the woman of mystery, who is the brains behind the operation. The program is directed by A.J. Lynn and written, created, and produced by J. Timothy Quirk, with additional production by Kurt Boucher. Barnaby Druthers began as an episode in the audio theater program Nutmeg Junction. Here I am in interview discussing it.
2: When Devin and Humphrey came on board with Nutmeg Junction, paired them together for one short story, and then after that I had a sense as to what the characters would do, and we immediately did more stories after that. And then because Humphrey and Devin did so well in the roles, Barnaby Druthers is its own radio show.
1: A.J. Lynn, the director of the program, describes her process.
3: Joe will send me a script. Occasionally, we'll talk about changing one or two things, but then casting starts. I got Humphrey and Devin always. Sometimes I'll either have to go back and listen to older shows or to see what I've got for talent in Nutmeg Junction to do different accents. I see who's available, who has the certain talents we need for that particular script, whether it's modern or Victorian era. Then comes the listening part, making sure that I'm getting appropriate audio from everyone. After recording, it's out of my hands.
1: Devin Richtmeyer plays Harper Thorne.
4: I am Devin. I play Barnaby's partner in crime. She's kind of the brains behind the operation, but she doesn't really want the glory. She just does it for the joy of solving mysteries. And I think she also enjoys the fact that Barnaby really likes the attention. So she kind of just leaves it up to him.
1: Humphrey Ralston plays the titular role, Barnaby Druthers.
5: I love playing a role, and the other characters and the other people in the show are just so great. And we just have a lot of fun doing it, and we can't wait to get back in the studio. I really respect and enjoy being with these other great actors. And, you know, while my name is on the show, I'm really only a small part of what actually makes it a really enjoyable experience. And hopefully the audience gets as much out of it as we do. I think we genuinely enjoy being with each other.
1: Kurt Boucher, who assists with production, finds inspiration in the classic audio theater programs.
6: Well, as a kid, you know, I was a big sci-fi fan, and so Orson Welles' War of the Worlds, or his production of that, and then I found out there was all this other stuff. I used to actually get it out on a record from the library and bring it home and listen to it that way. So then when Joe offered this, it was an amazing opportunity.
1: Humphrey Ralston describes the joy of working on Barnaby Druthers.
5: What I really wanted to get across is just how brilliant the writing Joe is and what a wonderful team that he's assembled. You know, I'm fortunate to play the lead character, and I love playing Barnaby Druthers. And my wife would say that I've actually become Barnaby Druthers. I'm more stupid now than I've ever been. But always happy to take credit for everything that goes well. But it's Joe's writing is wonderful, and I love playing a role.
1: J. Timothy Quirk describes the writing process.
2: 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For the most part, I've kicked around an idea for so long, and I have an idea as to where it's going to begin, middle, and end. And then as I'm writing it, I kind of edit it as I go, because we have a weekly show. So we have to make sure that we have something that can go out on air. We want to bring new stories to the front.
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8: Welcome to Possibly, where we take on huge problems like the future of our planet and break them down into small questions with unexpected answers. I'm Megan Hall. This episode, we're taking a closer look at how we store dairy, from modern refrigeration to cheese caves. We had Samantha Zhang and Nat Hardy from our Possibly team look into this.
9: Hi, Megan.
10: Hello.
8: In our last episode, we talked about the environmental impacts of dairy production. But what about storing all that dairy?
9: Yeah, it doesn't matter if it's cheese, butter, or even dry milk. When we have extra dairy, we need more cold storage.
8: And I'm assuming that uses a lot of energy, right?
10: Yeah, it can. But there's actually a way to store dairy efficiently, using the earth. At one point in time, there were government-sanctioned cheese caves.
9: To explain, we're going to have to start with a little history lesson. It all goes back to a 1949 program when the government decided to buy lots and lots of storable dairy products.
8: Why would they do that?
10: At the time, they wanted to protect dairy farmers and keep milk prices stable. So the government became a very predictable customer.
9: In the 70s, the program expanded, and the government was buying large quantities of cheese. So much cheese that they had to store it in caves.
8: So there are caves somewhere in the United States that are just full of government cheese?
10: Well, the U.S. government doesn't really do that anymore.
9: But there are still plenty of private groups that store their cheese in caves.
10: To figure out why, we talked to Doug Hales, a professor of operations and supply chain management at the University of Rhode Island.
9: He says, once you cool down a storage location, you want to minimize the energy you need to keep it cold.
11: The key to efficient refrigeration is the insulation of the facilities that are being cooled.
9: Guess what's great at maintaining cold temperatures?
11: The earth soil is one of the best insulators out there.
10: So companies like Kraft use spaces like the Springfield Underground, an old limestone quarry and cave complex in Missouri, for cheese storage.
9: And that's not the only one.
11: At Clemson University, they actually had an ice cream and cheese and mushroom growing facility inside caves in the area for that very reason.
8: So storing stuff in caves is a climate-friendly solution. Why don't we do this with everything that needs to stay cold?
10: Well,
11: earthen areas are difficult to be found close enough to the large cities.
9: And this lack of natural spaces means we tend to turn towards modern refrigerated facilities.
10: But some people have figured out a way to use the cooling power of the earth in places without natural caves.
9: To find out more, we talked to Laura Haverland, the owner behind Sweet and Salty Farms right here in Little Compton, Rhode Island.
12: Our cheese cave is actually an above ground space because if you dig down at all in Little Compton, you very quickly hit the water table.
10: So instead of digging an entirely underground space,
12: you know, we worked with our builder and they thought they were going to have a lot of fill anyway from creating the building space.
9: They took that fill, the excavated dirt from digging the foundation, and piled it up on the sides of the building.
10: This eco-friendly building saves energy with its own earthen insulation. And there's another upside to the design.
9: For the cows.
12: The cows actually come and graze on top of the cheese cave because it's grass and that's easier for us than cutting it or weed whacking it. And so the surrounding dirt is actually creating food for our animals as well.
10: So maybe we can consider more green refrigeration solutions like the one from Sweet and Salty Farms.
9: Who knew that storing government cheese in caves wasn't so absurd after all?
8: Great. Thanks, Samantha and Nat. That's it for today. You can find more information or ask a question about the ways your choices affect our planet at askpossibly.org. You can also subscribe to Possibly wherever you get your podcasts or follow us on social media at askpossibly. 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
14: Fireside Tales for Wolfgang. Episode 58. Greetings and salutations. I'm Hunter Ackerman, here to read some classic literature for you. Christopher Marlowe lived in England at the same time as Shakespeare. And I read a couple of his things before, I think on Valentine's Day. So this evening, here is something from one of his works called Hero and Leander. This is usually referred to by one line, "It lies not in our power to love or hate." By Christopher Marlowe. "It lies not in our power to love or hate, for will in us is overruled by fate. When two are stripped long ere the course begin, we wish that one should lose, the other win, and one especially do we affect of two gold ingots, like in each respect. The reason no man knows, let it suffice, what we behold is censured by our eyes. We're both deliberate, the love is slight. Whoever loved that loved not at first sight." Fireside Tales for Wolfgang. Originally broadcast on GWC Productions' YouTube channel, CAPS Media Television Channel 6 in Ventura on KPPQ LP Ventura at 104.1 FM, and on the KPPQ Podcast Network. Episodes can also be viewed on Pasadena Media, either on Spectrum Charter Channel 32 or on AT&T UVerse Channel 99. This is not a short story. This is an essay. So you can think of it as a meandering, thoughtful musing, I suppose. There was this collection of essays called Not That It Matters. And this collection of essays appeared in a variety of newspapers at the beginning of the last century. It's sort of an upper-class, mild-mannered humor of the 1920s. Many were charming and generally humorous in a gentle, whimsical way, as you might expect from the author of Winnie the Pooh. This essay is a short essay called Goldfish, from the collection Not That It Matters, 1920, by A.A. Milne. Let us talk about, well, anything you will. Goldfish, for instance. Goldfish are a symbol of old world tranquility or mid-Victorian futility, according to their position in the home. Outside the home, in that wild state from which civilization has dragged them, they may have stood for daredevil courage or constancy or devotion, I cannot tell. I may only speak of them now as I find them, which is in the garden or in the drawing room or in their lily-leaved pool sunk deep in the old flagged terrace upon whose borders the blackbird whistles his early morning song. They remind us of sundials and lavender and old delightful things, but in their cheap glass bowl upon the three-legged table above which the cloth-covered canary maintains a stolid silence, they remind me of anti-maskers, which is a small cloth placed over the backs or arms of chairs or the head or cushions of a sofa to prevent soiling of the permanent fabric underneath. And they remind me of horsehair sofas and all that is depressing. It is hard that the goldfish himself should have so little choice in the matter. Goldfish look pretty in the terrace pond, yet I doubt if it was the need for prettiness which brought them there, rather the need for some things to throw things to. No one of the initiate can sit in front of nature's most wonderful effect, the sea, without wishing to throw stones into it. The physical pleasure of the effort and the aesthetic pleasure of the splash combining to produce perfect contentment. So, by the margin of the pool, the same desires stir within one. And because ants' eggs do not splash and look untidy on the surface of the water, there must be a gleam of gold and silver to put the crown upon one's pleasure. Perhaps when you have been feeding the goldfish, you have not thought of it like that. But at least you must have wondered why, of all diets, they should prefer ants' eggs. Ants' eggs are, I should say, the very last thing which one would take to without argument. It must be an acquired taste. And this being so, one naturally asks oneself how goldfish came to acquire it, I suppose, but I'm lamentably ignorant on these, as on all other matters, that there was a time when goldfish lived a wild, free life of their own. They roamed the sea or the river or whatever it was, fighting for existence, and nature showed them, as she always does, the food which suited them. Now, I've often come across ants' nests in my travels, but never when swimming. In seas and rivers, pools and lakes I have wandered, but nature has never put ants' eggs in my way. No doubt, it would only be right. The goldfish has a keener eye than I have for these things, but if they had been there, should I have missed them so completely? I think not. For if they had been there, they must have been there in great quantities. I can imagine a goldfish slowly acquiring the taste for them through the centuries, but only if other food were denied to him. Only if wherever he went, ants' eggs drifted down the stream to him. Yet, since it would seem that he's acquired the taste, it can only be that the taste has come to him with captivity, has been forced upon him, I should have said. The old wild goldfish, this is my theory, was a more terrible beast than we think. Given his proper diet, he could not have been kept within the limits of the terrace pool. He would have been unsuited to domestic life. He would have dragged in the shrieking child as she leant to feed him. As the result of many experiments, ants' eggs were given him to keep him thin. You can see for yourself what a bloodless diet it is. Ants' eggs were given him to quell his spirit. And just as a man, if he has sufficient colds, can get up a passion even for amniated quinine, so ammoniated quinine. Ah. So the goldfish has grown in captivity to welcome the once hated omelet. Let us consider now the case of the goldfish in the house. His diet is the same, but how different his surroundings. If his bowl is placed on a table in the middle of the floor, he has but to flash his tail once, and he's been all around the drawing room. The drawing room may not seem much to you, but to him, this impressionist picture through the curved glass must be amazing. Let not the outdoor goldfish boast of his freedom. What does he, in his little world of water lily roots, know of the vista upon vista which opens to his more happy brother as he passes jauntily from China dog to ottoman and from ottoman to Henry's father? Ah, here is life. It may be that in the course of years, you will get used to it, even bored by it. Indeed, for that reason, I always advocate giving him a glance at the dining room or the bedrooms on Wednesdays and Saturdays, but his first day in the bowl must be the opening of an undreamt of heaven to him. Again, what an adventurous life is his. At any moment, a cat may climb up and fetch him out. A child may upset him. Grown-ups may neglect to feed him or change his water. The temptation to take him up and massage him must be irresistible to outsiders. All these dangers the goldfish in the pond avoids. He lives a sheltered and unexciting life, and when he wants to die, he dies unnoticed, unregretted, but for his brother, the tears and the solemn funeral. Yes, now that I've thought it out, I can see that I was wrong in calling the indoor goldfish a symbol of mid-Victorian futility. An article of this sort is no good if it does not teach the writer something as well as his readers. I recognize him now as the symbol of enterprise and endurance, of restlessness and post-impressionism. He's not mid-Victorian. He is fifth Georgian, which is all I want to say about goldfish. William Carlos Williams. Doesn't really matter how many first names it sounds like the guy had. He was a medical doctor, poet, novelist, essayist. He was a playwright. Though his career was initially overshadowed by other poets, he became an inspiration to the Beat Generation in the 1950s and 60s. He was known as an experimenter, an innovator, a revolutionary figure in American poetry. Yet, in comparison to artists of his own time, Williams lived a remarkably conventional life as a doctor. His poetic heroes were John Keats and Walt Whitman, till at college he met Ezra Pound, who became a friend and mentor. This led him to be part of the Imagist movement, which was a reaction against the rigid and ordered formulaic poetry of the time. Correlative revolutionary movements had begun in painting, such as Cezanne, music, such as Stravinsky, fiction, Stein. All of the following poems are from his book called Sour Grapes. It was published in 1921. So from the book Sour Grapes, published in 1921, this poem is January by William Carlos Williams. Again, I reply to the triple winds, running chromatic fifths of derision outside my window. Play louder. You will not succeed. I am bound more to my sentences the more you batter at me to follow you. And the wind, as before, fingers perfectly its derisive music. It's funny. That's actually a little reminiscent. Just this afternoon, I was reading some Isaac Asimov short stories. And he was saying in the preface to one of his short stories that he is one of the stranger humans out there because he hated nice sunny days of perfect weather. The reason being is he would close himself off to concentrate on the typewriter and write. And with completely artificial light so that there was no, like, brighter, lighter times, you know, just no weather to distract him, no birds, animals outside windows, etc. And those sunny, perfect days made it really hard for him to just stay in and work. So, yeah, I like that little conclusion there. Again, I reply to the triple winds running chromatic fifths of derision outside my window. Play louder, you will not succeed. I am bound more to my sentences the more you batter at me to follow you. And the wind, as before, fingers perfectly its derisive music, calling for destruction.

0: solitude. The man turns, and there, his solitary track stretched out upon the world. This is Winter Trees by William Carlos Williams. All the complicated details of the attiring and the disattiring are completed. A liquid moon moves gently among the long branches, thus having prepared their buds against a sure winter. The wise trees stand sleeping in the cold. From the book, A Gallery of Children, published in 1927 by A.A. Milne. This story is called Sand Babies. They had never been to the seaside before, so you can imagine how pleased they were when Mr. Merriweather said, "I think we will go to the sea this summer. It will do the children good." They all began to jump about and get very excited, all except John. John had heard about the sea, but he didn't quite believe it. So he said to his father,
1: When you go to the seaside, do you really see the sea?"
0: All the other children laughed, and Mary, the eldest, who knew everything, said, "Silly, of course you do." John kept his eyes on Father and said,
1: "Do you really?"
0: And his father said, "Yes, old boy, you do." And then John gave a great sigh of happiness and said,
1: I thought perhaps you did."
0: And he walked round and round the garden singing,
1: "I'm going to see the sea."
0: Mary went off with her mother to talk about what sort of clothes they would all want. Mary was 10. And when you are 10 and the eldest, almost everything depends on you. John was 3 and the youngest. And sometimes Mary was not quite sure whether she was John's mother or not. If you could have 2 mothers, then she was one of them. "The great question," said Mr. Merriweather next day, "is where shall we go?" John looked at him as if he could hardly believe.
1: "I thought we were going to the sea,"
0: he said, almost crying. "Silly, of course we are," said Mary. "But there are lots of places by the sea. Let's go to a place where there are heaps of lovely shells."
1: "And sand,"
0: said Margaret. "And rocks," said Joan.
1: "And pools."
2: "Shells, sand, rocks, pools," wrote Mr. Merriweather on his cuff. "Anything else?"
0: John tried to speak once or twice, but nothing happened.
3: "Yes, darling," said his mother.
1: "Fee,"
0: said John faintly.
2: "And see," wrote Mr. Merriweather.
0: "And what do you want, Stephen?" Stephen was 4. He thought a good deal, but never said anything. So if it hadn't been for Joan, nobody would ever have known what he wanted.
3: "Ah, Stephen wants the same as me, don't you, Stephen?"
0: said Joan quickly. Stephen nodded. He was thinking of something else. On the Monday, they all went off. As soon as they got out at the station, Mr. Merriweather said, "I can smell the sea." And Mary said, "So can I." But she couldn't really. John very nearly cried again because he thought the sea was something you saw, not just something you smelt. But Mary told him that tomorrow, after breakfast, he would really see it, wouldn't he, Mother? And Mrs. Merriweather said, "Yes, it was too late now. Better wait till tomorrow." So they waited

0: till tomorrow. As soon as they had finished breakfast, and they were all too excited to eat much, except Stephen, who could think just as well whether he was eating or whether he wasn't, Mary took them out. Mr. Merryweather stayed behind to read his paper, and Mrs. Merryweather stayed behind to see about dinner, because they knew they could trust Mary. Joan and Stephen walked in front, Joan chattering to Stephen, and Stephen thinking. Then came Margaret, talking eagerly over her shoulder to Mary, and then came Mary holding John's hand, saying, "We're nearly there, dear." Suddenly, they turned the corner, and there they were. Mary said proudly, "There, darling, there's the sea." Margaret said, "Isn't it lovely?" Joan said, "Oh, look, Stephen." Stephen said, "Nothing, of course." And John opened his mouth to say something, but turned very red and burst into tears. They were all very sorry for John, except Stephen, who was thinking of something else. The worst of it was that none of them knew what was the matter with him. Had he had too much breakfast? Or too little? Was he tired? Would he like Margaret to take him back? John couldn't tell him. He didn't know. What would you like to do, darling? Said Mary. Shall we pick some lovely shells? John sniffed and nodded. They went on to the beach. There were many other children there, but they were much too happy to take any notice of the Merryweather family. "Now," said Mary, "let's see who can find the prettiest shell. Oh, look at this one." "Oh, and this one, Mary," said Margaret. "We'll put them in my bag," said Mary. "Would you like to hold the bag, darling?"
1: "Yes,"
0: said John meekly. Afraid to look at it again, he stood with his back to the sea and dropped the shells into the bag as they were given to him. Why had the sea made him cry like that? He didn't know. Perhaps Stephen. He looked at Stephen. No. It was no good asking Stephen. From William Carlos William. Williams. William Carlos Williams. This poem is called Spring Storm by William Carlos Williams. The sky has given over its bitterness. Out of the dark change all day long, rain falls and falls as if it would never end. Still, the snow keeps its hold on the ground, but water, water from a thousand runnels, it collects swiftly, dappled with black, cuts a way for itself through green ice in the gutters, drop after drop. It falls from the withered grass stems of the overhanging embankment. This is The Birds by William Carlos Williams. The world begins again, not wholly encephalated, the blackbirds in the rain upon the dead top branches of the living tree, stuck fast to the low clouds, notate the dawn. Their shrill cries sound, announcing appetite, and drop among the bending roses and the dripping grass. Chapter 10, in which Christopher Robin gives Pooh a party, and we say goodbye. One day, when the sun had come back over the forest, bringing with it the scent of May, and all the streams of the forest were tinkling happily to find themselves their own pretty little shape again, and the little pools lay dreaming of the life they had seen and the big things they had done, and in the warmth and quiet of the forest, the cuckoo was trying over his voice carefully and listening to see if he liked it, and wood pigeons were complaining gently to themselves in their lazy, comfortable way that it was the other fellow's fault. But it didn't matter very much. On such a day as this, Christopher Robin whistled in a special way he had. An owl came flying out of the 100-acre wood to see what was wanted. "Owl," said Christopher Robin, "I am going to give a party." "You are you?" said Owl. "And it's going to be a special sort of party, because it's because of what Pooh did, when he did, what he did to save Piglet from the flood." "Oh, that's what it's for, is it?" said Owl. "Yes. So, will you tell Pooh as quickly as you can, and all the others, because it will be tomorrow?" "Oh, it will it?" said Owl, still being as helpful as possible. "So will you go and tell them, Owl?" Owl tried to think of something very wise to say, but he couldn't. So he flew off to tell the others, and the first person he told was Pooh. "Pooh," he said, "Christopher Robin is giving a party."
2: "Oh,"
0: said Pooh. And then, seeing that Owl expected him to say something else, he said,
2: "Will there be those little cake things with the pink sugar icing?"
0: Owl felt it was rather beneath him to talk about little cake things with pink sugar icing. So he told Pooh exactly what Christopher Robin had said and flew off to Eeyore.
2: "A party for me,"
0: thought Pooh to himself.
2: "How grand."
0: And he began to wonder if all the other animals would know that it was a special Pooh party, and if Christopher Robin had told them about the floating bear and the brain of Pooh and all the wonderful ships he had invented and sailed on. And he began to think how awful it would be if everybody had forgotten about it and nobody quite knew what the party was for. And the more he thought like this, the more the party got muddled in his mind, like a dream when nothing goes right. And the dream began to sing itself over and over in his head until it became a sort of song. It was an anxious Pooh song.
2: "Three cheers for Pooh. For who? For Pooh. Why, what did he do? I thought you knew. He saved his friend from a wetting. Three cheers for Bear. For where? For Bear. He couldn't swim, but he rescued him. He rescued who? Oh, listen, do. I'm talking of Pooh. Of who? Of Pooh. I'm sorry, I keep forgetting. Well, Pooh was a bear of enormous brain." "Just say it again." "Of enormous brain." "Of enormous what?" "Well, he ate a lot, and I don't know if he could swim or not, but he managed to float on a sort of a boat." "On a sort of what?" "Well, a sort of pot. So, now let's give him three hearty cheers." "So now let's give him three hearty witches?" "And hope he'll be with us for years and years, and grow in health and wisdom and riches. Three cheers for Pooh." "For who?" "For Pooh. Three cheers for Bear." "For where?" "For Bear." "Three cheers for the wonderful Winnie the Pooh." "Just somebody tell me, what did he do?"
0: While this was going on inside him, Owl was talking to Eeyore. "Eeyore," said Owl, "Christopher Robin is giving a party."
3: "Very interesting," said Eeyore. "I suppose they'll be sending me down the odd bits which got trodden on." kind and thoughtful. Not at all. Don't mention it. There's an invitation for you. What's that like? An invitation, Eeyore. Yeah, I heard you. Who dropped it?
0: This isn't anything to eat. It's asking you to the party. Tomorrow. Eeyore shook his head slowly.
3: You mean Piglet, a little fellow with the excited ears. The one who's rumored to be an armadillo, but isn't. That's Piglet. I'll tell him.
0: No, no, said Owl, getting quite fussy. It's you.
3: Are you sure?
0: Of course I'm sure. Christopher Robin said all of them. Tell all of them.
3: All of them except Eeyore?
0: All of them, said Owl sulkily.
3: Ah, said Eeyore. A mistake, no doubt. But still, I shall come. Only, don't blame me if it rains.
0: But it didn't rain. Christopher Robin had made a long table out of some pieces of wood, and they all sat round it. Christopher Robin sat at one end, and Pooh sat at the other, and between them on one side were Owl and Eeyore and Piglet, and between them on the other side were Rabbit and Roo and Kanga, and all Rabbit's friends and relations spread themselves about on the grass and waited hopefully in case anyone spoke to them, or dropped anything, or asked them the time. It was the first party to which Roo had ever been, and he was very excited. As soon as ever they had sat down, he began to talk.
4: Good night, Pooh,
0: he squeaked.
2: Hello, Roo,
0: said Pooh. Roo jumped up and down in his seat for a little while and began again.
4: Hi, good night, Piglet,
0: he squeaked. Piglet waved a paw at him, being too busy to say anything.
4: Good eye, Eeyore,
0: said Roo. Eeyore nodded gloomily at him.
3: It'll rain soon. You see if it doesn't, he said.
0: Roo looked to see if it didn't, and it didn't. So he said,
4: Good eye, Owl.
0: And Owl said, Hello, my little friend, in a kindly way, and went on telling Christopher Robin about an accident which had nearly happened to a friend of his, whom Christopher Robin didn't know, and Kanga said to Roo, Drink up your milk, dear, first, and then talk a bit afterwards, eh? So Roo, who was drinking his milk, tried to say that he could do both at once, and had to be patted on the back and dried for quite a long time afterwards. When they had all nearly eaten enough, Christopher Robin banged on the table with his spoon, and everybody stopped talking and was very silent, except Roo, who was just finishing a loud attack of hiccups and trying to look as if it was one of Rabbit's relations. This party, said Christopher Robin, is a party because of what someone did. And we all know who it was, and it's his party because of what he did, and I've got a present for him, and here it is. Then he felt about a little and whispered, Where is it? While he was looking, Eeyore coughed in an impressive way and began to speak.
3: Friends, he said, including oddments, it's a great pleasure, Or perhaps I better say it has been a pleasure so far to see you at my party. What I did was nothing. Any of you, except Rabbit and Owl and Kanga, would have done the same. Oh, and Pooh. My remarks do not, of course, apply to Piglet and Roo because they're too small. Any of you would have done the same. But it just happened to be me. It was not, I need hardly say, with an idea getting what Christopher Robin is looking for now. And he put his front leg to his mouth and said in a loud whisper, "Try under the table," that I did what I did. But because I feel that we should all do what we can do to help, I feel that we should all... said Roo, accidentally.
4: "Roo, dear,"
0: said Kanga, reproachfully.
4: "Was it me?"
0: asked Roo, a little surprised.
4: "What is Eeyore talking about?"
0: Piglet whispered to Pooh.
2: "I don't know,"
0: said Pooh, rather dolefully.
4: I thought it was your party."
2: "I thought it was, once. But I suppose it isn't."
4: "I'd sooner it's yours rather than Eeyore's," said Piglet.
2: "So would I,"
0: said Pooh. Said Roo again.
3: "As I was saying," said Eeyore loudly and sternly, "as I was saying when I was interrupted by various loud sounds, I feel that..."
0: "Here it is," cried Christopher Robin excitedly. "Pass it down to silly old Pooh. It's for Pooh."
3: "For Pooh?" said Eeyore.
0: "Of course it is. The best bear in all of the world."
3: "I might have known," said Eeyore. "After all, one can't complain. I have my friends. Somebody spoke to me only yesterday, and it was the last week or the week before that Rabbit bumped into me and said, 'Bother the social round. Always something going on.'"
0: Nobody was listening, for they were all saying, "Open it, Pooh," and,
4: "What is it, Pooh?" and,
5: "I know what it is."
3: "No, you don't."
0: And other helpful remarks of this sort. And, of course, Pooh was opening it as quickly as ever he could, but without cutting the string, because you never know when a bit of string might be useful. At last, it was undone. When Pooh saw what it was, he nearly fell down. He was so pleased. It was a special pencil case. There were pencils in it marked B for bear, and pencils marked HB for helping bear, and pencils marked BB for brave bear. There was a knife for sharpening the pencils, and India rubber for rubbing out anything you had spelt wrong, and a ruler for ruling lines on the words to walk on, and inches marked on the ruler in case you wanted to know how many inches anything was, and blue pencils, and red pencils, and green pencils for saying special things in blue and red and green. And all these lovely things were in little pockets of their very own in a special case which shut with a click when you clicked it. And they were all for Pooh.
2: "Oh,"
0: said Pooh.
4: "Oh, Pooh,"
0: said everybody else except Eeyore.
2: "Thank you,"
0: glowed Pooh. But Eeyore was saying to himself,
3: "This writing business, pencils and whatnot. Overrated, if you ask me. Silly stuff. Nothing in it. Later on, when they had all said goodbye and thank you to Christopher Robin, Pooh and Piglet walked home thoughtfully together in the golden evening. And for a long time, they were silent.
4: When you wake up in the morning, Pooh, said Piglet at last, what's the first thing you say to yourself?
2: What's for breakfast?
0: Said Pooh.
2: What do you say, Piglet?
4: I say, I wonder what's going to happen exciting today, said Piglet.
0: Pooh nodded thoughtfully.
2: It's the same thing, he said.
0: And what did happen? Asked Christopher Robin.
2: When?
0: The next morning.
2: I don't know.
0: Well, could you think of it and tell me and Pooh some other time?
2: If you wanted it very much.
0: But Pooh does, said Christopher Robin. He gave a deep sigh, picked his bear up by the leg, and walked off to the door, trailing Winnie the Pooh behind him. At the door, he turned and said,
2: Coming while I have my bath?
0: I might, I said. Was Pooh's pencil case any better than mine?
2: It was just the same, I said. He nodded and went out, and in a moment I heard Winnie the Pooh bump, bump, bump, going up the stairs behind him.
6: Transience in Arcadia by O. Henry. There's a certain hotel on Broadway that is very pleasant in the summer. Not many people have heard about it. It is wide and cool. Its rooms have walls of dark wood. There are green trees about it and soft winds. It has all the pleasures of mountain living and none of the pains. You will eat better fish than you could catch for yourself in streams in the hills. You will have better meat than a hunter brings home from the forest. A few have discovered this cool spot in the hot summer of New York. You will see these few guests eating dinner in the hotel restaurant. They're happy to be there and happy to know that they are very few. They feel especially wise because they have found this delightful place. More waiters than necessary are always near. They bring what is wanted before anyone asks for it. The pleasing distant noise of Broadway sounds like running water in a forest. At every strange footstep, the guests turn quickly and look. They're afraid that the restless pleasure seekers will find their hotel and destroy its pleasant quiet. And so these few live during the hot season. They enjoy the delights of mountain and seashore. All is brought to them in their Broadway hotel. This summer, a lady came to the hotel giving the name Madame Helois d'Arcadie Belmont. Her name was like a name in the story of a great romance, and Madame Beaumont was the kind of lady that the Hotel Lotus loved. She was beautiful, and her manner was very fine. Everyone wished to serve her. The other guests believed that, as a guest, she was perfection. This perfect guest did not often leave the hotel. In this, she was like the other guests of the Hotel Lotus. To enjoy that hotel, one needed to forget the city. New York might have been miles away, At night, sometimes one might go out, but during the hot day, one remained in the cool shade of the lotus. Madame was alone in the Hotel Lotus. She was alone as a queen is alone because of her high position. She rose from bed late in the morning. She was then a sweet, soft person who seemed to shine quietly. But at dinner, she was different. She would wear a beautiful dress. I cannot find words fine enough to tell about it. Always there were red flowers at her shoulder. When the head waiter saw a dress like this, he met it at the door. You thought of Paris when you saw it, and of the theater, and of old romances. A story about Madame Beaumont was told among the guests in the Hotel Lotus. It was said that she was a woman who had traveled all over the world. It was said that she knew the most important people everywhere. It was said that in her white hands, she held the future of certain nations. It was no surprise, they said, that such a lady should choose the Hotel Lotus. It was the most desirable and the most restful place in America during the heat of the summer. On the third day of Madame Beaumont's stay in the hotel, a young man entered as a guest. His clothes were quiet, but good. His face was pleasant. His expression was that of a man who had traveled and could understand the world. He said that he would remain 3 or 4 days. He asked about the sailing of certain ships. He seemed to like this hotel the best of all he had known. The young man put his name on the list of hotel guests. Harold Farrington. It was a name with a fine sound, and the young man belonged perfectly in the quiet life of the Lotus. In one day, he became like all the other guests. Like them, he had his table and his waiter. He also had the same fear that the wrong people might suddenly discover this hotel and destroy its peace. After dinner, on the next day, Madame Beaumont dropped something as she passed Harold Farrington's table. He picked it up, and, following her, he returned it. He spoke only a few quiet words as he did this, and she was pleased by his good manners. She knew that he was a gentleman. Guests of the Lotus seemed to understand each other very easily. Perhaps it was the result of having discovered this Broadway hotel. Guests felt sure that only especially fine people would enjoy the cool delights of the Lotus. Now, very quickly, a sudden friendship grew between Farrington and Madame Beaumont. They stood and talked for a few moments.
3: "I have seen too many of the usual summer hotels," said Madame Beaumont, with a small but sweet smile. "Why go to the mountains or the seashore? We cannot escape noise and dust there. The people who make the noise and dust follow us there."
6: "Even on the ocean," said Farrington sadly, "those same people are all around us. What shall we do when they discover the Lotus?"
3: "I hope they don't discover the Lotus this week," said Madame. "I only know of one other place I like as well. It is the beautiful home of a prince in the mountains in Europe."
6: "The best people," said Farrington, "are seeking for the quiet places like this one where they can escape the crowds."
3: "I promise myself 3 more days of this delightful rest," said Madame Beaumont. "The next day, my ship, she sails."
6: Harold Farrington's eyes showed that he was sorry. "I too must leave then," he said. "But I am not sailing for Europe."
7: "I cannot stay here forever, though it is so delightful," said Madame Beaumont. "I like it better than my usual life, which is too full of people. I shall never forget my week in the Hotel Lotus."
6: "Nor shall I," said Farrington in a low voice. "And I shall never like the ship that carries you away." On their last evening, the two sat together at a little table. A waiter brought them something cool to eat. Madame Beaumont was wearing the same beautiful dress. She seemed thoughtful. When she had finished eating, she took out a dollar.
7: Mr. Farrington, she said,
6: with a smile that everyone in the Lotus loved.
7: "I want to tell you something. I'm going to leave early tomorrow morning because I must go back to work."
8: "I work selling women's clothes at Casey's shop.
7: That dollar is all the money I have. I won't have more until I get paid at the end of the week. You are a real gentleman, and you've been good to me. I wanted to tell you before I went. For a year, I've been planning to come here. Each week I put aside a little of my pay so that I would have enough money. I wanted to live 1 week like a rich lady. I wanted to get up in the morning when I wished. I wanted to be served by the waiters. I wanted to have the best of everything. Now I've done it and I've been happier than I ever was before. And now? Now I'm going back to work. I wanted to tell you about it, Mr. Farrington, because I thought you liked me, and I liked you. This week, I've told you many things that weren't true. I told you things I've read about. They never happened to me. I've been living in a story. It wasn't real. I wanted you to think I was a great lady. This dress I'm wearing, it's the only pretty dress I own. I haven't paid for it yet. I'm paying for it a little at a time. The price was $75. It was made for me at O'Dowd and Levinsky's shop. I paid $10 first, and now I have to pay $1 a week until it's all paid. And that's all I have to say, Mr. Farrington, except that my name is Mammy Seviter, not Madame Beaumont. Thank you for listening to me. This dollar is the dollar I'm going to pay for my dress tomorrow. And now I go up to my room.
6: As Harold Farrington listened, his face had not changed. When she had finished, he took out a small book and began to write in it. Then he pulled out the small page with his writing on it, and he gave it to her. And he took the dollar from her hand. "I go to work, too, tomorrow morning," he said. "And I decided to begin now. That paper says you've paid your dollar for this week. I've been working for O'Dowd and Levinsky for 3 years." Strange, isn't it? We both had the same idea. I always wanted to stay at a good hotel. I get $20 a week. Like you, I put aside a little money at a time until I had enough. Listen, Mommy, will you go to the pleasure park on Coney Island with me on payday? The girl who had been Madame Eloise Beaumont smiled.
7: I'd love to go, Mr. Farrington. Coney will be all right, although we did live here with rich people for a week.
6: They could hear the night noises of the hot city. Inside the Hotel Lotus, it was cool. The waiter stood near, ready to get anything they asked for. Madame Beaumont started up to her room for the last time. And he said, forget that Harold Farrington, will you? McManus is the name. James McManus. Some call me Jimmy.
7: Good night, Jimmy,
6: said Madame. Thank you for joining us for this episode of
0: Fireside Tales for Wolfgang. 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
9: I'm Dr. Anthony Lazowitz, and this is Climate Connections. For nearly 300 years, the winemaker Maison Renard has made champagne in northern France. The region's cool weather helps the grapes ripen to just the right conditions for making crisp, bright wines. But as the climate warms, the grapes are ripening earlier and faster. And Caroline Fio, Maison Renard's cellar master, says they no longer reach their ideal sugar-to-acid balance and aroma simultaneously. Instead, these features sometimes mature at different rates, which changes the grape's flavor.
10: In 2025, we had the sugar level which was reached at a given moment, but the aromatic maturity was not ready.
9: So they had to wait to harvest, and as a result, the grapes had more sugar. 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They've created Blanc Sangulier, a collection of champagnes made from grapes grown in years with atypical weather. It's specifically designed to highlight the altered flavor of the grapes.
10: Blanc Singulier is a response to climate change and is also a way for us to raise this awareness about climate change.
9: So it's an innovative way for the champagne maker to continue its legacy. 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

0: Come in. Welcome. I'm E.G. Marshall. One of the most beloved of all books is Mother Goose. I dare say everyone in the world knows Ring Around a Rosie, Mistress Mary Quite Contrary, Ba Ba Black Sheep. Many of those nursery rhymes were based on actual fact. Ring Around a Rosie depicted death from the plague in the 14th century. Mistress Mary was commonly thought to be Mary, Queen of Scots. And Ba Ba Black Sheep was a protest of the common people against confiscation of property by the royalty. But I wonder what promoted Hickory Dickory Dock. The mouse ran up the clock. The clock struck one, and down he runs. Hickory Dickory Dock.
1: Charlie, look. The door to the clock.
2: It's opening.
1: All by itself.
2: At this point, I'd believe anything.
0: Our mystery drama, Hickory Dickory Doom, was written especially for the Radio Mystery Theater by Bob Juren and stars Tony Roberts and Patricia Elliott. One of our more popular American pastimes is attending garage and tag sales. There seems to be something about buying someone else's junk that fascinates most of us. But, of course, not all garage sales offer junk. Some of them have some very usable merchandise. And occasionally, you might pick up a real antique. The garage sale we're about to visit now with Charlotte and Charlie Tucker contains the belongings of a recently departed minister, a bachelor, who left his earthly possessions to his nephew, a Richard Lum. Let's join them on the lawn of the Lums' home in southern Pennsylvania.
2: There's some real nice things here, Charlotte.
1: I'm amazed at the prices. Everything's underpriced.
2: They probably want to get rid of it fast. See anything you like?
1: It's all beautiful. I'd like to find a pretty lamp if there are any. Mother hates that one I have in the guest room.
2: Oh, that's right. Yeah, she gets in day after tomorrow.
1: And remember your promise, Charlie. No golf or cards for the 2 weeks Mother's here. You know she adores you. I think she makes her visits more to see you than me.
2: Hey, I hope she brings her tarot cards.
1: And that's another thing. No teasing her about her interest in the occult. The last time she read the cards for you, everything she said came true. You landed that job with the Cromwell Agency and made art director 6 months later.
2: Yeah, but that might have been because...
3: Can I help you with anything? I'm Mr. Lum.
1: Oh, well, I would be interested in a lamp.
3: Lamps are up on the porch. My uncle had some lovely ones.
1: Your uncle was the minister?
3: Yeah, and I was his only living relative, and he left all this to me. I really can't keep it. We have no room for it all.
2: Then this isn't his home?
3: No. No, I live here. My wife and I carted the things from the parsonage in Milford. I'll leave you to browse. I hope you like one of the lamps.
2: Hey, you want to head for the porch?
1: Well, let's just stroll and look around. We'll get to the lamps.
2: Hey, check that grandfather clock. That's an oldie.
1: What a beauty.
2: It doesn't know what time it is. It just struck one, and it's 10 minutes to 11.
1: Looks so old. I bet it costs a fortune.
2: Hey, you just wanted a lamp, remember?
1: Oh, but I didn't mean we'd buy it. But it is awfully good looking.
2: It's in great condition, too.
1: Charlie, wouldn't it look perfect in the south corner of the dining room? It almost matches that antique hutch Mother gave us when she moved to Florida.
2: Yeah, it would. But ask the price first before you start redecorating.
1: Well, it'll probably be more than we can afford. It's got to be at least 100 years old.
3: Older than that. I saw you admiring the clock.
2: How much?
3: I priced it at 200. Not much call for grandfather clocks today in the newer homes. Rooms are smaller, more modern, and this one doesn't chime.
1: But it just did.
3: You say this clock struck?
2: Yes. Yes, just as we passed it.
3: Well, that is extraordinary.
1: $200, you said. We'll take it.
3: Sold. Now, do you still want to see the lamps?
1: Yes, I still need one for the guest room.
3: I'll help you to the car with the clock. Thanks.
1: And I'll go and check out the lamps.
3: They're on the porch, remember? I'll be back in a moment to help you move the clock.
1: And a very beautiful one, too. Funny what he said about it never chiming, though. Isn't it?
3: Careful now. Watch the chair.
1: See it.
3: Oh, the clock weighs a ton. I never found one this heavy. Okay, your end down first.
1: Here we go.
3: Oh, there we are. Now, come around here and just steady her as we stand her up.
1: Oh, it looks so much bigger inside here than it did on the lawn.
3: It's a matter of perspective. There we are.
1: Ah, it is imposing, isn't it?
3: It looks better there than I thought it would.
1: Well, let's polish it up first, then see if you can get it going.
3: Okay.
1: Here, you rub it down with the linseed oil, and I'll do the glass on the door.
3: Hey, this wood is fantastic. I can't tell what it is, but maple, maybe, or even oak?
1: I think we found a steal today.
3: Hey, you know, Charlotte, the grain in this wood has a sort of design to it.
1: Hmm?
3: Look, like foreign characters or something.
1: Yes. I see what you mean. This looks like a row of A's.
3: Yeah, and see here? Look, here's a ram's head.
1: But they're not carved. The wood's as smooth as glass.
3: Yeah, well, it couldn't be paint.
1: No. Could it be that the wood just grew that way?
3: That's possible, I guess. But these figures are so clear. It doesn't seem like an accident of nature.
1: Look, there are more on the other side. You don't really notice them until you look for them.
3: This oil really brings out the color and the grain of the wood.
1: I want to clean the inside of the door. Have you got the key?
3: Oh, yeah. Here in my pocket. Here. Gee, maybe these are some sort of religious symbols, huh? They belong to a minister. But they don't look like...
1: Charlie?
3: Yeah?
1: Put your hand inside here.
3: Inside the clock?
1: Go ahead. Feel it?
3: Yeah. Yeah, the air is sort of cool and damp. I didn't feel that when we took the pendulum out to bring it home. But then the clock was out in the hot sun.
1: Why would the air inside the clock be cooler than room temperature?
3: It beats me.
1: Oh, Mike's awake. I'll have to heat up the bottle, darling.
3: Yeah, you go ahead. I'll finish. I want to fool around with the works and see if I can get it going and figure out what goes with the chime. Speak of the devil. There it goes again. Second time this morning.
1: You spent half of yesterday working on it. It's obvious there's something wrong with it that you can't fix. Oh, better hurry and finish your lunch. Mother's plane gets in 2 hours.
3: You sure you won't change your mind about coming along?
1: No, and Mother won't mind. Mike's been so fussy and restless these past 2 days. I think he's coming down with something.
3: Probably another tooth.
1: And Tinker hasn't been around all morning. It's not like her to stay away so long. I'm going to go and look for her.
3: Hey, cats do as they please, and you know it.
1: But yesterday she wouldn't come in at all. She'd start up the porch steps, and then she'd arch her back and spit. She refused to come into the house.
3: Well, she'll be all right. Cats know how to take care of themselves. And I'd better get going. Traffic to the airport might be heavy. And will you see how your grandson's grown? He grows some every day, it seems.
1: He'll be walking soon. He's 10 months old tomorrow.
3: You'll be seeing him in about 30 seconds. We're home.
1: Oh, there's Charlotte. Oh, she looks a little thinner, don't you think?
3: Yeah, well, she's taken up jogging.
1: Hi. Hello, darling.
4: Oh, Mother. Oh, how good to see you again.
1: Oh, you look wonderful.
4: And feel it, too.
1: Oh, I'm so sorry about not coming to the airport.
4: Oh, that's all right, dear. What's the difference?
3: Now put your bags in your room, Mother.
1: Thanks, Charlie. How was the flight?
4: Oh, rough and bumpy. I skipped the food and stuck with my old fashioned.
1: We're cooking out tonight. You'll get one of Charlie's steak specials.
4: Oh, that'll be nice.
1: Charlie tells me you've taken up job.
4: What's the matter?
1: Mother, what is it?
4: I feel...
1: Charlie! Mother, are you sick? Here, sit down.
4: No, I'm not sick. I never felt it in this house before.
3: What do you want?
4: Felt what? A force. A very, very faint.
3: What's the matter?
4: What? Kind of force. When I stepped inside the house, it brushed me ever so lightly. Oh, I could even be mistaken.
0: Hey, what is this?
1: Do you feel it now?
4: No, no, no, not at all now.
1: Come on upstairs and lie down. You said you had eaten. Maybe that's it.
4: No, I don't need to lie down, dear. I shouldn't have alarmed you. It was nothing. I want to see my grandson.
1: Are you sure you're all right, Mother?
4: Of course. Now, where is that Mike?
1: Oh, he's still sleeping. But it's almost time for his dinner.
4: All right. I'll go upstairs, unpack and freshen up.
1: Well, you can look in on him. He might even be awake.
4: I'll just tiptoe in and see. I'll be down in a little while.
2: Hey, what was she so upset about? I still don't understand.
1: Neither do I. She said she felt a force, but then she tried to brush it off as though it wasn't anything at all.
2: Yeah, I heard.
1: It kind of bothers me, though. Mother is sensitive to those things, but what kind of force could be in our house?
2: You think that's what's spooking Tinker? You said she's gone again.
1: I don't know. I certainly don't feel anything.
2: No, neither do I. And you know how I feel about psychic phenomena. Look, if Mom doesn't bring it up again, let's forget it.
1: I hope I can.
4: Are you going to work a while? I'm going to bed.
2: Just a minute or two. I want to look at this new hosiery layout and then sleep on it.
1: Mother and Mike are both dead to the world. Those flights always tire her. Charlie, did Mother say anything more to you about her feelings? I mean, about the force, as she calls it, and the clock.
2: No, not really. Just that she... I thought the marks on the clock were ancient symbols or something.
1: Yes. Remember how she dismissed it while we were having dinner? I couldn't pin her down to a direct answer.
2: So she doesn't want to make you nervous.
1: Well, it only makes me more nervous. There's something I didn't mention. When I told her we thought the cool air inside the clock came from the type of wood, she said that could be one explanation.
2: Oh, she has another?
1: She wouldn't say.
2: Charlotte, hey, you didn't mess around with my drawing board, did you?
1: What? I never go near it when you're working on a layout.
2: Well, the sketch I did yesterday is all smudged. Look.
1: Well, darling, I have no idea how
2: it didn't blow to the floor, maybe. You picked it up?
1: No, absolutely not. I've told you.
2: Well, how could something no one touched smudge up like that? I mean, these inks don't blur.
1: Charlie, I give you my word.
2: I know, Charlotte. I'm not accusing. I'm just mystified. I'll have to do the whole thing over again in the morning.
1: Well, come into bed, then.
2: Yeah, I'll be right in. Gee, that's strange. That just couldn't happen like that.

0: it's only one or two strokes. Charlie, I'm scared.
1: So what time is it?
0: 2 o'clock.
1: Well, I'm going down. I just don't hold with that supernatural.
0: You're going down there?
1: Of course.
0: I'm coming with you.
2: I heard you two in the hall. What's the matter with the clock?
1: Well, that's what I'm going to find out. I'll stop that chiming if I have to break the whole damn mechanism.
2: I'd be very careful, Charlie. Now, take my advice and don't touch it.
1: I'm going to do something to stop the chimes. It's gone haywire.
0: Do as Mother says, Charlie, please. Don't touch it.
1: But it looks like I don't have to. It's stopped. Hey, wait. Do you feel that?
0: Yes. A little gust of cool air?
1: Yeah. Damp. I'm going into the dining room. Uh-oh. That's where it's coming from. The front of the clock's open. Look.
0: The whole room's cold.
2: Something opened that door to the clock.
0: Something?
2: Well, it couldn't have been someone, could it? Charlotte, put on some coffee. It's time we faced facts.
3: And high time, I'd say, wouldn't you? Whether Charlotte and Charlie want to admit it or not, there's something strange going on in their home. Charlotte's mother realizes it, and realized it the moment she set foot in the house.

0: evening of the past few moments hangs heavily over the three figures huddled over their coffee.
1: There is something strange in this house, Charlotte. Something psychic.
2: Oh, really?
1: Now,
2: Mother.
1: Wait. Well. I know you both take my interest in parapsychology lightly.
2: Oh, you have every right.
1: I'm not going to make light of it, Mother. Not after this. You never did tell me your explanation for the cool air in the clock.
2: Well, I don't know what causes that. But something psychic is developing in this house.
0: Developing?
2: I felt it the moment I came in yesterday afternoon. I tried not to make too much of it. I avoided your questions. But I'm too concerned now. I really am.
3: But why? Why would our house all of a sudden be possessed, if that's what you mean? And what's the clock got to do with it?
2: Well, I think whatever it is, in this house, started when you brought that clock home.
3: For what reason?
2: Well, again, I have to say, Charlie, I don't know. Have you noticed anything else strange in the house, other than the peculiar behavior of that clock?
1: Well, the baby's been awfully restless lately. I mean, more than usual. And Tinker, she wouldn't come in the house yesterday. She's run off and... Charlie, your layout.
3: Well, now you've got me wondering.
2: What was that about a layout?
3: Oh, it's a hosiery ad I've been working on. It's been smudged, and nobody in the house could have done it.
2: Except perhaps a spirit.
1: Oh, Mother.
3: Well, now that seems even more unlikely. How could a spirit smudge a physical drawing?
2: Poltergeists can actually hurl furniture around.
3: Oh, we've got poltergeists?
2: Charlie. Charlotte, I'm very serious. I think you should call in a psychic investigator. A ghost breaker.
1: You are serious.
2: Very much. Now, there's a particularly good one I know of. Oh, I don't know him personally, but he has an international reputation. Now, he might be interested in this.
3: I thought these guys just prowl around old English mansions.
2: No, far from it, Charlie. They're willing to make a preliminary examination almost anywhere. And they can usually tell right away if there's a hoax involved. Or if it's just coincidental events. But I personally think there is nothing coincidental here.
3: Well, how would we get in touch with this investigator?
2: His name is Paul Carlton. Yes, the American Society for Psychical Research could get in touch with him. Oh, they'd be sure to be interested, too.
1: Charlie, do you think we should go that far? It scares me.
2: Charlotte, the sooner this thing is brought out in the open, the better.
3: Well, I'm with you, Motherly. I'm all for this Paul Carlton having a look, if he's willing to come.
2: Would you like me to get in touch with him?
3: Yes.
2: All right. I'll call the society for you first thing in the morning. Hello?
4: Mrs. Lee?
2: Yes?
4: Paul Carlton. The society gave me your message.
2: Oh, yes, Mr. Carlton. Thank you for calling.
4: Not at all. I'm very interested in all you told them. When may I examine the house and the clock?
2: Oh, just a minute, please. Charlotte, he wants to see the house. When can I tell him?
1: Well, the sooner the better. Tomorrow, if he wants.
2: Mr. Carlton?
4: Yes?
2: Any time is fine with us.
4: Well, I have a speaking engagement in Philadelphia tomorrow night. I could be there day after tomorrow. Say, 10 in the morning?
2: Yes, any time.
4: And Mrs. Lee, today and tomorrow, be very alert to anything else that occurs in the house. The more details, the better.
2: I understand.
4: I'll see you Thursday morning.
3: Here he is. There's a cab pulling up out front.
2: Oh, I'm so nervous.
1: Oh, you and me both.
3: He's just going to look around, isn't he? I mean, he's not going to conjure up a lot of evil spirits or anything.
2: Of course not, Charlie, but I'm anxious to see if he confirms my feelings.
3: Well, look, we might as well go out and welcome him. We know he's here. Mr. Carlton.
5: Hello. Mr. Tucker?
3: Yes, welcome. We appreciate your coming.
5: Oh, thank you. But I'm the one who's appreciative.
3: Come in. This is my wife, Charlotte.
1: How do you do?
5: My pleasure, madam.
3: And my mother-in-law, Mrs. Lee.
5: Ah, yes. We spoke.
2: Oh, it's an honor to meet you, Mr. Carlton. I've read both your books.
5: Oh, thank you. You're interested in parapsychology, then?
2: Well, I dabble.
5: Now then, let's get to work. May I see this celebrated clock?
3: Right there in the dining room. Follow me.

0: Yes, a beauty, isn't it? Certainly an antique.
1: Charlotte, he didn't feel anything strange, like I did. He might have, and not mentioned it.
0: Mrs. Lee, you were right about these characters in the wood.
1: Oh, they are symbols, then. Oh, I was pretty sure.
0: Would you open the door, please? I want to examine inside.
2: Sure. We've kept it locked ever since that experience night before last.
0: Well, I want to get into that in more detail later.
2: There you are.
0: Hmm. Yeah, it's definitely cooler. I'll just shine my pocket flash in here. Doesn't seem to be any reason for it.
1: Good heavens.
0: What is it?
2: Your voice, it's echoing like a canyon.
0: What do you mean?
2: Well, when your head was inside the clock, your voice echoed.
0: Show me. You speak in there.
2: All right. Hickory dickory dock. The mouse ran up the clock.
0: That is extraordinary. I didn't hear my own voice like that.
1: As though you and Charlie were talking into a long tunnel.
0: Hmm. The inside is solid all around. Sound should be muffled.
1: There is something psychic about it, isn't there, Mr. Carlton?
0: Well, at this point, let's say there is need for more explanation. I'm going to take another look. Solid wood inside, all right. Huh? There's a name etched in here. Probably the maker. Might give us a good clue.
1: Can you read it?
0: Yes. It's faint. S-A-R-G-A-T-A-M-A-S.
2: Saga something?
0: It's either a wry joke or...
1: What is it?
0: Saga tennis, Mrs. Lee. In witchcraft.
1: Oh, yes. One of the devil's lieutenants.
0: Brigadier, to be exact. Yes. Saga tennis, whose specialty is opening locks.
1: Devil. Brigadier. Really?
0: You do have a curiosity here, Mr. Tucker. There's much justification for further investigation.
1: I thought so.
0: With your permission, I want to return with a medium I work with frequently. She's gifted and brilliant. Enormous sensitivity.
2: You mean a seance?
0: Oh, not exactly, but if the strange qualities of the clock are the result of spiritual forces, Margaret Egan will know it.
1: Charlotte? Well, we've gone this far. We might as well.
0: Now, keep the door to the clock locked, as you have done. By the way, has the cat returned?
1: No.
0: That's a very definite sign. Animal behavior is almost always an indication of the unseen. I'd like to go over the entire house now, and then I'll be in touch with you after I talk with the medium. Margaret, it's Paul Carlton.
3: Oh, hello, Paul. How are you?
0: Fine. I have a job for you, a fascinating case. It's a home in Pennsylvania. Everything centers around an old clock with the name Saga Tanis etched on the inside.
3: Saga Tanis?
0: I thought that would impress you.
3: The devil's locksmith.
0: When can you work with me?
3: Oh, any time. Or perhaps the sooner the better.
0: Good. We'll drive down tomorrow. I'll fill you in on the details on the way.
1: Is there anything special you'll need, Mrs. Egan?
4: No, Mrs. Tucker, no. Just a comfortable chair.
0: I might explain that hopefully through Margaret's trance, we'll be able to learn the nature of the spirit that inhabits the clock.
2: Are you serious?
0: Oh, very much so.
4: Oh, there is a spiritual force at work in this house, Mrs. Tucker. I felt it the moment I entered.
0: We believe it's the only explanation for the phenomena you've experienced.
1: Well, but you're not going to make anything appear, are you?
4: Oh, no, Mrs. Tucker. This is not a seance. No hand-holding or dim lights. In my trance, if I can contact my guide, we may be able to learn how to deal with whatever force is in here.
0: Why don't we get started, Margaret?
4: Well, I'm ready. Just let me relax a moment. Leona! Leona! We need your help, Leona! This is Leona.
0: What can you tell us of Sargatanus?
4: Why do you wish to know?
0: We believe he's at work.
4: Sargatanus is imprisoned. He has been imprisoned for 103 years.
0: We have reason to think he's at work.
4: Impossible.
0: We have in our possession a clock with his name etched into the wood.
4: Subrit, therefore Dundee.
0: What? Speak again, Leona.
4: Borg, two prong.
0: Oh, she's losing contact. Leona, Leona, can you hear me?
4: Sargatanus imprisoned.
1: Charlie, look. The door to the clock.
2: Yeah, it's opening.
1: All by itself. That cold air again, too.
2: Look. Something floated out of the clock.
1: I saw it, too. What was it?
2: I don't know. I don't want to know.
1: She said she wouldn't make anything appear.
2: Margaret. Margaret.
4: Oh, did I make contact?
0: Briefly. We lost her.
2: Mr. Carlton, look at the clock.
0: Yes, I saw it opening during the trance.
1: Then you saw something float out while you were talking to Mrs. Egan.
4: Something floated out of it?
0: Yes.
4: An ectoplasmic manifestation?
0: There was a manifestation of some sort. But all we got from Leona was gibberish. Except at the beginning, when she said Sargatanus was imprisoned.
4: Oh, I've got more work to do. I don't have the strength for another trance now, but I want to consult my books and my charts. I've got to do more research on Sargatanus.
0: That does seem to be the key to this.
4: Yes, I think so.
1: But what was it that came out of the clock? Is it still here?
4: Very likely.
2: Look, I think we're going too far with all of this.
4: Oh, it would not be wise to stop now.
1: Are you going to get rid of these spirits for us?
4: Well, we cannot promise that. What we are trying to do now is identify them.
1: But we don't care how they're identified. We want them out of our house.
0: I know how you feel, Mrs. Tucker, but try not to be frightened or discouraged. So far, there seems to be no evil spirit involved. Playful, perhaps. And often they'll simply leave a dwelling of their own accord. But we do want to continue our investigation.
1: All right. We'll go along with anything. Only please, the sooner you can clear this up, the better.
4: Yes, we will be in touch in a few days after my research.
1: Is there anything I can do to help? I'm so fascinated by all this.
0: Thank you, Mrs. Lee, but at the moment, I don't think so. Just be alert to anything that may happen. You'll hear from us very shortly.
5: Paul Carlton here.
4: Paul, it's Margaret. I think we have stumbled on the case of the century.
5: Explain.
4: Sargatanus is the key, all right. Now, can you get in touch with the people the Tuckers got that clock from?
5: Well, I don't know. I suppose so. Why?
4: Well, if my calculations are correct...
5: Yes?
4: ...and the information I have so far points to it, that clock the Tuckers bought used to be known as the Gate to Hell.

0: certainly glad she said used to be. Although with all those strange goings-on at the Tucker household, I wonder if someone or something is trying to open the gate again. But why? Why now all of a sudden? And why pick on the innocent Tuckers? I don't have the answers, but perhaps someone or something will. In Dante's Inferno, the poet tells us the inscription above the entrance to hell is, "Abandon hope, all ye who enter here." Well, that inscription is not on the antique clock purchased by Charlie and Charlotte Tucker. Only the strange name Sargatanus, supposed to be a disciple of the devil. But our medium friend, Margaret Egan, thinks the clock was an entrance to hell, which seems surprising. For if I were to imagine an entrance to hell, I'd picture it in some deep jungle, arctic waste, desolate mountain range, or perhaps even a New York City brownstone house. Hardly a clock.
1: Oh, it's becoming more incessant, isn't it?
2: Oh, it's really driving me crazy. I want Charlie to get rid of it. Just take it anywhere. Destroy it.
1: I'd let Paul Carlton and Margaret Egan have another go at it first. They're coming tomorrow, aren't they?
2: Yes, and I hope this...
1: What's the matter?
2: There he is again.
1: Who?
2: That man crossing the street. I saw him yesterday. At least I think it's a man.
1: Well, so?
2: Look at him. Hunchback. So oddly dressed, as though he were trying to hide his entire body.
1: Now, why should you think anything of it?
2: I had the feeling he was watching our house.
1: Oh, now, Charlotte, I know we're unnerved by what's been happening, dear.
2: I know. I'm imagining all sorts of things. Oh, I hope these people can solve something for us tomorrow. I can't go on like this.
1: I know I suggested having them in. But maybe it's just intensified things.
2: It's simple, really. If the clock is spooked, we get rid of the clock and the spooks along with it.
1: I'm not sure it's as simple as that.
2: Oh, you're sounding like them.
3: I'm going to the village, dear. You want anything in particular?
2: What about wolfbane and frankincense?
3: I wish I could laugh at that.
2: Oh, dear. Here he comes.
3: Who? What?
1: Yes, he's coming up the walk.
2: That oddly dressed man. I saw him yesterday. He has been watching the house.
3: Well, I'll see what he wants.
2: Well, don't let him in. I have a strange feeling, that's all.
3: Yes?
4: I must see the clock.
3: What? Who are you? What do you want?
4: I must see the clock.
3: How do you know about our clock?
4: I must see it, please.
3: If you take that scarf off your face, maybe I can understand you better.
2: Get rid of him, Charlie, please.
4: I know about your clock, which chimes. I have heard the chime. I must see it.
3: Are you an antique dealer?
4: No.
3: Well, what do you mean you've heard the chime?
2: Charlie, don't.
4: May I just see it, then I'll leave. I'll leave.
3: What do you know about it?
4: Perhaps a great deal.
3: Well, maybe you could answer some questions for us about the clock.
4: Perhaps.
3: Well, just a look, then. It's in the dining room. Come in. Charlotte, look, he just may be able to shed some light on this.
2: How do you know about the clock? That's what I want to know.
4: I have heard it chime. Ah, yes, there it is. At last.
2: Charlie, what is he doing?
3: Hey, now, look, wait a minute. Look, you can't open that door. It's locked.
4: At last, after all these years.
2: He opened it.
3: Hey, what the...
2: Good heavens, he's stepping in.
3: Hey, get out of there.
2: Him, Charlie.
3: What the devil do you think you're doing?
4: I'm going to summon the others.
2: Ah! He disappeared. He just disappeared. It didn't happen.
3: I can't believe it.
2: It didn't happen.
3: It's empty. The guy is gone. But, hey, look in here.
2: I'm not staying in this house another minute.
1: Charlotte, wait a minute. Charlie, we better call Paul Carlton at once. They can get a plane. We don't dare wait until tomorrow.
5: Did you get a look at his face at all?
3: No. No, he kept it wrapped up in a muffler type of a thing.
5: Mm-hmm. And he vanished inside the clock.
3: Yeah, like that.
1: We'd better begin.
5: Yes.
1: I'll try harder. Paul, be sure to press Leona for details. I'll try for a deeper trance.
2: You still haven't told us who you think that creature was. I'm sick with fear now.
5: We understand, Mrs. Tucker. Believe me, this is the most unusual case Margaret and I have ever worked on. You have every right to be nervous. I think we'll have some of the answers in just a few minutes.
2: But who or what was that creature that disappeared inside the clock? That wasn't possible. But we all saw it happen.
5: Well, now, let's see what develops in Margaret's trance.
2: You know what the creature was, and you won't tell us.
1: We didn't see it, Mrs. Tucker. How can we know what it was? Please, let us get on with the work at hand.
3: Yeah, I think we should, Charlotte.
2: All right. I'm sorry. Go into your trance and tell us how to put an end to this evil thing.
5: Leona? Leona, are you there? Leona?
1: I am here. There is much concern here, much excitement.
5: Leona, Saga Tanis.
1: Saga Tanis has returned. His imprisonment is over. There is so much excitement here.
5: Help us, Leona. Tell us.
1: Saga Tanis is telling them his way to the world was through the clock. His gate to hell. Go the tree, Lemon.
5: Leona, please.
1: 103 years ago, the clock was bought by a minister. Saga Tanis was ecclesiastically imprisoned.
5: The clock with his name inside it.
1: Yes, the clock is one of the gates to hell.
5: She was right. Margaret was right.
1: It chimes to reveal its whereabouts. For 103 years, the gate was closed. Ecclesiastically closed. Now the gate is free. The clock strikes to let Saga Tanis know where it is. To let the demons know the way is again open.
5: Now, Leona, I am in the presence of the clock. It is here. In the next room.
1: It is the way. Saga Tanis has come to summon the others.
5: The others? For what? What others?
1: The way is now open. From hell to earth. The clock strikes to lead the demons to the exit.
5: When? How soon?
1: The way is open now. Soon. Dobbit, transit.
5: Leona, when? When?
1: Tobit, Gum.
5: We're losing contact again.
3: What in the world does she mean?
5: Well, you heard. The clock is a gate to hell. Every chime is summoning an evil spirit.
3: All right, look, I've had enough of this mumbo-jumbo. I know there's something wacky going on, but all this seance business isn't helping at all. Now, it's making things worse.
2: Charlie, please.
1: What happened? Oh, did we make contact?
5: Yes, Leona confirms what you thought, Margaret. The clock is a gate to hell.
1: She said that?
5: Yes.
1: Oh, it's true, then. Oh, I was sure of it.
2: What is going to happen?
1: Mrs. Tucker, we must get that clock out of this house and into a church as quickly as possible. Paul.
5: Yes?
1: Did Leona say anything about an emergence?
5: No, she just said the way is now open. It will be soon.
1: Oh, dear Lord, we've got to move fast.
3: Are you really serious?
1: Mr. Tucker, if we do not get that clock out of here and onto hallowed ground soon, believe me, all hell will literally break loose.
5: Listen to it. It's calling.
2: Oh, get it out. I'll be glad to get rid of it. Charlie, we better do what they say.
3: All right. I'll be glad to see the end of the damn thing, too.
1: That's what it is. It is damned. Oh, do hurry.
3: Give me a hand, Paul. It's not heavy.
2: I'll call the church. Reverend Childs is probably there now.
3: Well, he's not going to believe this.
5: Tip it toward me.
2: I'll go bring the station wagon around.
3: It isn't moving. I can't.
5: Lay it on its side. We'll carry it.
3: I can't fudge it.
5: What?
3: We brought it in without any trouble at all, but I can't move it.
5: Well, here, let me get on your side. All right, now, push.
3: I won't budge.
1: You've got to get it out.
3: Well, we can't move it an inch.
5: Well, throw your weight against it with me. Now.
6: It's no use.
5: Oh, Sargatanus is having his way.
6: Is there anything you can do, Mrs. Egan?
1: I am a medium, not an exorcist. Unless that clock is on hallowed ground...
2: The child says to bring it. He didn't understand what I was talking about, but he said...
6: We can't budge it.
2: What do you mean?
6: The clock is rooted to the floor.
2: Oh, dear heaven, what are we going to do?
6: I'm going to smash it to bits.
5: Oh, that's impossible now, I think.
6: Look. The clock. Flames inside.
1: Oh, the fires of hell. Oh, they're on the way. The whole house may go up. The baby. Mike is upstairs.
6: I'll get him. Get out. Everybody out.
2: My baby. I've got to get my baby.
6: Get out, Charlotte. I'll get Mike.
7: Come with me, Charlotte. Hurry.
5: All hell is breaking loose, and we can't stop it.
1: If only I've gotten the connection soon. Sargatanus. Oh, I should have seen it right away.
5: Flames are spreading. Come on, Margaret. We must get out with the others.
6: Everything is gone. Everything.
1: And this is only the beginning, I'm afraid.
2: My baby, we're safe now.
1: We're safe, Mrs. Tucker. But I wonder for how long.
2: What do you mean?
1: This is not the end of it. Look.
2: Oh, my. The Anderson's house, it's going up too.
1: There is no escape. It's too late. The world is doomed now. Hell hath triumphed.
0: Hickory dickory doom, a clock stood in a room. The clock struck well to summon hell. Hickory dickory doom. I couldn't resist a little parody on the popular nursery rhyme. Something to bring us back to the real world. To realize that such things just don't happen.

0: I see by the old clock in the corner that our time is up for now. The next time you happen on a grandfather clock, I hope you'll take a peek inside. If you feel cold, clammy air in there, I'd suggest you tell whoever owns it to get rid of it quickly, preferably to a nunnery. That is, if there's still time. Our cast included Tony Roberts, Patricia Elliott, Sam Gray, and Joan Shea. The entire production was under the direction of Hyman Brown.
1: Greg, we just listened to Hickory Dickory Doom, a CBS Radio Mystery Theater production, and this is a 1979 one. What did you think?
2: Mary, the subtitle could have been The Lion, the Witch, the Wardrobe, Meet the Exorcist. That was a porthole fantasy novel production.
1: It was great. I enjoyed this a lot. I know it was supposed to be very terrifying and serious, but there was something fun about it also.
2: Oh, yes, yes. I mean, I enjoyed the show. There was the engaging build-up. There was tension, drama, and then it became a fever pitch.
1: Yes, we start with, innocuously enough, you know, we're at a garage sale. The Lums are checking stuff out, having some nice marital banter. All seems fine. And then they bring home this big grandfather clock. Now, I've been tempted to buy a grandfather clock in the past. Have you ever bought or do you have a grandfather clock, Greg?
2: Sadly, Mary, no. We have a number of, I'll come to a bit later on, we have a number of analog clocks.
1: I've always resisted because they look like they'd be really hard to carry. But
2: to get in the boot of your car.
1: Exactly. It's not an impulse purchase, but I do have one question right off the bat, Greg. Who calls a baby Mike?
2: It does it. Well, wasn't there a cat in there whose name I've now completely forgotten?
1: Tinker.
2: Tinker.
1: I'm okay with that. I'm okay with Tinker as a cat name, but not sure about Mike for a baby.
2: Not very warm and cuddly. Because you're so critical, let me say something positive about the scriptwriter, Bob Durant, who we've heard before. A big verbal pat on his back because he understands pacing. He's got, once again, he's sprinkled spikes of drama into the plot. And there's also moments the characters have time to reflect and plan. So they're not always in a total panic.
1: It was great. I loved it. I loved the way this set up. I loved how they it builds. There's little indications that perhaps this clock is going to be a problem. Very subtle. They don't just hit you in the face with it. It builds up over time. New characters are introduced. They're very intriguing, including the strange man who comes in off the street demanding to see the clock. What did you think of that person?
2: I'm not quite certain who voiced it there, but is it the clock? I must see the clock.
1: I would not let someone like that in my house.
2: They did refer to him as a hunchback with a scarf over his face, which I thought a bit judgmental.
1: So we have great voice actors here. I know Tony Roberts was Charlie. Did you find out anything about the other voice actors?
2: No, well, there's, as you're saying, Tony Roberts, who was in several Woody Allen films, a tall, curly-haired actor. He was Charlie. Patricia Elliott was Charlotte, and she's a Tony Award-winning actress. Did quite a bit of television work, including she was in the TV soap opera One Life to Live. There's also another actress, Joan Shea, who had a lot of work in radio. She played Agnes Lee, Charlotte's spiritually attuned mother, but I had a feeling she may have also been Margaret Egan, that very oddly voiced psychic. And also there's Sam Gray, who played played Paul, the psychic researcher, and he's been in numerous programs you and I have heard over the years. Suspense, X-1, Yours Truly, Johnny Dollar.
1: Yeah, this was a great cast. I liked the sound effects that they used for the clock, you know, when Paul stuck his head in there and he got this echoey effect. I thought that sounded great. There were other nice sound effects also.
2: And also there was a cold wind sound. I don't know how you get a cold wind sound, but let's say a wind sound coming out of that clock.
1: Can you hear me doing a cold wind sound? Here we go.
2: Oh my goodness, so realistic.
1: Now, how about this character that's inside the clock, Greg? I mean, when I first heard it, I thought they said Saga Tennis, which sounded like a long tennis match. But what was he called?
2: Saga Tennis.
1: Saga Tennis. Trapped inside the clock for 103 years, is that right?
2: I'm not certain about that, about the years, but what I do recall is that, ironically, his specialty for a devil sidekick was opening locks, and yet he's been stuck in that clock for over a century. We've got a devil sidekick who, you know, can't open a lock. I mean, honestly.
1: Oh, you can't get good help these days.
2: So disappointing.
1: So we have an ectoplasmic manifestation coming out of the clock. I love that expression. I think I'm going to use that in a sentence today, Greg.
2: Well, that was our friend Margaret.
1: Yes, and then we come to the conclusion that this is the gateway to hell. So I have a question for you, Greg.
2: Yes.
1: Do you have a gateway to hell in your home?
2: Well, after the day I've had, Mary, let me tell you.
1: Well, I'm listening. What is it?
2: We lead a very, very quiet life. I'm just hoping if I keep my head down, the devil won't take an interest in me.
1: I couldn't think of anything, so I asked my husband if he wanted to nominate a gateway to hell in our home, and he immediately said the lawnmower.
2: Very specific.
1: Yes, so that obviously is a source of some concern for him. I think in corporate life, the gateway to hell is the photocopier.
2: I haven't used one of those for a while.
1: Greg, any final thoughts on Hickory Dickory Doom?
2: Mary, I've always found the sound of a clock chiming absolutely charming, and in some ways, very calming. Not after that show. From tomorrow, at my place, analog is out, and we're going totally digital.
1: A very wise choice. Good night, Greg.
2: Good night, Mary.
1: That's our show for tonight. 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You can find us on Apple Podcast, Spotify, and most of the podcasting platforms. And we're also on YouTube. Thank you for shivering with us, and we look forward to your company again next week.
3: 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In 2023, our top doctor, the Surgeon General, Dr. Vivek Murthy, announced that loneliness is a public health crisis. What does that mean, and how does that affect our health? Today, we investigate the sources and solutions to the loneliness epidemic in our country. The Surgeon General's report details the growing evidence of loneliness in America, from people living alone to the lack of nearby friends and family to social isolation. He notes this epidemic began long before the COVID pandemic, but that COVID lockdowns may have accelerated a sense of isolation and hopelessness. Loneliness can lead to physical decline, mental illness, and premature death. Some have equated chronic loneliness to the same health risk as smoking 15 cigarettes a day. It results in an increased risk of heart and lung disease, high blood pressure, stroke, and obesity, as well as depression, anxiety, and stress. That's a lot of risk. So what is loneliness? First, loneliness is not the same as being alone. People can be alone for extended periods of time without feeling lonely. Being alone can be healthy and can offer time for reflection or creative thinking. Second, loneliness itself is not pathological. Feeling lonely is a natural phenomenon felt by any of us at some time in our lives. A sense of isolation can actually be protective, prompting us to seek out others to create the social supports we need to survive. In that way, loneliness acts like pain, which signals us to avoid danger and to act. But when aloneness becomes linked to a sense of social isolation or poor self-regard, then loneliness sets in. Loneliness signals a social vulnerability that can result in physical changes, even at the cellular level. It can cause inflammation, contributing to disease. It can upset our sleep-wake cycle, contributing to anxiety, hostility, fatigue, and depression, and even lead to poor cognition and dementia. Sounds serious, and it's increasing all over the world. In the U.S. alone, more than 60% of adults report feeling lonely. Certain groups feel it more, such as single adults, the elderly, and youth. Some people are tempted to blame technology and its distractions, like constantly perusing our smartphone, to driving wedges between us, causing loneliness. The problem is more pervasive than that. It is more deeply related to a loss of trust in the social fabric and the institutions we have constructed to hold us together. Membership in churches, civic organizations, athletic clubs, unions, granges, and the attendance at community events have all fallen off in the last 50 years. Other modern conveniences like self-checkout or meal delivery further erode routine human interaction. Social connectedness is like a muscle. It needs regular exercise and use to become strong. The changes in modern life that have separated us can be creatively addressed. Rather than focusing on what's wrong, we can use these tools to enhance human interaction. So what can you do? Promote policies that enhance social infrastructure, like parks, libraries, and playgrounds, all of which encourage togetherness. Assess your own use of digital media to determine if how your use detracts from your connection with others around you. We may mistake our sense of unease as weakness or self-pity. That's where a trip to your doctor comes in handy. 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And that's your Health Kit tip for today. 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But you can take steps to improve both your outlook and your health. 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
6: It's time now for your good news for a good planet. From food to fungi. Annually, millions of tons of food waste from restaurants and grocery stores end up in landfills, where it decomposes and releases the greenhouse gas, methane. New York-based Afterlife Ag has cooked up a delicious alternative. They transform food waste into specialty mushrooms. Founded in 2021 by a trio of forward-thinking entrepreneurs, the company collects food scraps 6 days a week from over 60 New York City restaurants and grocery stores. It's then ground up, combined with wood chips, and sterilized with heat. The resulting substrate is inoculated with mycelium to grow 20 varieties of gourmet mushrooms, from pink oysters to black trumpets to lion's mane. In about 4 weeks, what was once trash becomes a prized ingredient that is then sold back to the same business that provided the waste. They currently produce around 1,000 pounds of mushrooms weekly at their indoor farm in Queens. The company has raised over 3 $3 million in funding, thanks to their circular model and the booming market for specialty mushrooms. Afterlife Ag is proving that sustainable food systems can be profitable, scalable, and delicious, all while keeping waste out of the landfills. Another win for businesses, the planet, and your plate. And this is Mandy from GoodNewsGoodPlanet.com.

0: Welcome to Arts Express. This is Prairie Miller, and on the show, Pacifica host Garland Nixon on U.S. intelligence, the mafia, and partners in crime.
1: Good evening. My name is Garland Nixon.
2: I was having a discussion a while back with a guy about this concept of censorship and the concept of misinformation, right? And the discussion was about this, you know, misinformation. And the discussion was about this, who decides what's misinformation, right? Do the people in power, right? Do the political class, do they have a right to decide that? Do the people who own the mainstream media and those, the newspapers, can they decide what's misinformation? Can the, you know, who decides that, right? And I think one of the things that I brought up was, you know, the context of history, that who has been the purveyor of misinformation for the most part, right? The intelligence communities. The government has been a purveyor of our government of misinformation, the media, whether it's a war, you know, Saddam has weapons of mass destruction, whatever the case may be. So my point was the purveyors of misinformation who claim they're trying to stop misinformation. You know, it's like the arsonist that claims he's a fireman. No, dude, you're not a fireman. You can't start a fire and then claim that you're here to put it out. You can't go around setting fires and, what are you here? I'm here to stop fires from being set. No, you have a history of setting fires. You are an arsonist. You are a pyromaniac. So don't come trying to tell me all of a sudden that you're here to make sure that there's no fires. That's not the way. That's like the Epstein class telling us here that, oh, we're here to protect children and to make sure that everybody abides by the law and blah, blah, blah, right? It's like, and I got to add this too, when I say the Epstein class, it's like when I see people who believe that the United States government, that the FBI or the Department of Justice or whatever, that they're going after someone because they really want justice, that they're here to do justice. If they were here to do justice, they wouldn't be all working together to cover up the Epstein documents, the Epstein crimes. You know, when you look at Epstein and you find out that, I think, 220 different interviews of, you know, women and different people who claimed that they were victims. And the FBI couldn't find a way to maybe open a criminal trial and look into any of them. Imagine that. Imagine somebody goes to the FBI and say, hey, I got to tell you something. What? I was raped as a child. I was raped. And I saw terrible things, and they did this to that to me, and I was threatened by powerful people. Well, are you going to do an investigation? The FBI's like, well, you know, really, I think we're, hey, look, it's the Knicks are playing tonight. I think I got to check this game. At that point, you have to say to yourself, you have to understand a certain reality, right? And you have to say, wow, the FBI actually isn't here as an organization that's here to bring justice. Clearly, in this particular instance, they're covering up justice. And to me, once I find out you're a pyromaniac, you're not going to ever convince me that you're a volunteer fireman again. So when I find out the FBI, Department of Justice, Congress, the White House, all of the above are covering up, you know, child rape and all kinds of terrible things like that, at that point, they don't have the credibility anymore to tell me that they're here to bring justice. They're here to stop human rights violations in such and such country. They're here to stand up for democracy in such and such country. You're not here to stop the human rights violations. You're not here to stand up for democracy. You're a bunch of criminals. You know what I'm saying? You're criminals. You know, I was in law enforcement, and people used to ask me, what do you think about crooked cops? I said, there ain't no crooked cops. There's just crooks. There's crooks. If you're a police officer and you're doing a bunch of criminal stuff, you're a criminal. You're a crook. If you happen to be a cop, but you're a crook, right? But I do say this. I did say this as when I was in law enforcement, and that was, however, because you are given a special powers by the government, right? Authorities by the government, right? And responsibilities, you should have special accountability. So then my also feeling was, if you're going to be a law enforcement officer and you're going to take that job, and, you know, there are certain things that, certain benefits that come along with being a police officer, right? If you're going to take all of that, then yeah, you should have a special accountability. You know, I worked with the ACLU for years on police accountability, right? To ensure that law enforcement officers, you know, were held accountable in the same way that people are held accountable, but even to a higher standard. Let me just say this. I don't feel that is at all the case, that law enforcement officers are not held to a standard of accountability nearly like they should be, if at all. And the same way I feel that way about members of Congress and politicians, et cetera. So, you know, I do feel as though, I mean, again, well, let's go back to the Epstein files. Do you think if I was accused of some kind of a child pornography or rape or raping children or child trafficking, do you think I'd still have my phone or my computers? Don't you think the government would come and take everything? Nope, none of that. They're not even, you know, it's worse. They're covering that stuff up. And at that point, you have to say to yourself, you can't get credibility back anymore as an actor that's doing good things. I know who you are. You're a criminal. And I see, you know, that's one of the many reasons, to be quite frank, that I see the U.S. government as basically the mafia. And if you look historically, how the U.S. government, how the intelligence agencies, particularly in this government, have worked with the mafia. If you look at what they're doing to Cuba right now, and you look at what Cuba was in the past, what Havana was in the past when a U.S. dictator was in charge and the U.S. got mad because their dictator got run out of power. And when there was a U.S. dictator in charge of Cuba, what did they do? The U.S. intelligence agencies and the mafia were involved in all kinds of human trafficking, drug trafficking. That's the U.S. intelligence agencies and the mafia worked together. Where did Lucky Luciano? Oh, wait a minute. Lucky Luciano was in jail. How did he get out of jail? U.S. intelligence went and got him out of jail to get them so they could work with him during World War II. And then they said, okay, we'll get you out of jail, but when the war is over, you have to go back to Italy. He went back to Italy for a little while, and then he went to Cuba. And he worked with the intelligence agencies in Cuba. That's what. Oh, by the way, the guy, when JFK was killed, right? JFK was killed. And Patsy, who was accused of shooting him, was shot by a mafia guy, Jack Ruby, whose actually name was Rubenstein. He was Jewish mafia. I mean, it goes on and on and on. Let me say this. You know, Meyer Lansky, Bugsy Siegel, they were Jewish mafia figures who started the whole gambling thing, and they, you know, grew the whole Las Vegas gambling thing through illicit drugs and prostitution and all kinds of criminal enterprises in Las Vegas. And it is my opinion that to this very day, if you look at the people who are billionaire Zionists, Miriam Adelson, what is her fortune? The billionaire Zionist who funded Trump's campaign. Where'd she make her fortune? In Las Vegas. How about Steve Wynn, who is another? Steve Wynn was the the finance chairman or whatever it was for the Republican National Committee for a while. He is a big time donor Zionist. His name was his father. A book was written about Steve Wynn, whose original name was Steve Wynn. His father's name, the original last name was Weinberg. They changed it to Wynn. But his father was mobbed up. It is highly believed there was books written about it. He didn't deny a lot of it. In fact, what his father said was, well, you know, I may have associated with some people who had a questionable background. In other words, his father admitted that he was mafia. So here's my point. Steve Wynn is a Zionist billionaire out of Las Vegas. Miriam Adelson, gambling, Las Vegas. These are the modern heirs of the Zionist mafia gambling fortunes in Las Vegas. That's all they are. And let me ask you this. What, you think the intelligence agencies don't know that? You think the government don't know that? Do you think they're like, gee, I wonder how Adelson and Wynn and these people made that? You think they don't know that these are the modern heirs of Bugsy Siegel and Meyer Lansky? There's just so much if you look into the history of intelligence agencies and mafia, right, it's partners in crime. That's a reality. And so, you know, people get upset at me when I say I see the United States government as like a mafia organization to me. Internationally, that's what the British was. The British was a mafia organization, and the United States kind of is an heir and a co-owner of the modern day British Empire. Look, here's an example. A bank. What was it? A Hong Kong Shanghai Bank, which now is known as HSBC, right? You ever heard of HSBC? One of the biggest banks in the world. Hong Kong Shanghai Bank, right? I'm going to do something right now online. HSBC Bank, money laundering cartels. I'm just going to search that. It's, oh, what do you know? HSBC, billions laundered, but HSBC walks free. HSBC moved vast sums of dirty money, right? FinCEN files probe reveals Europe's biggest bank aided massive Ponzi scheme while on probation over ties to drug kings, right? In March 2014, three men kidnapped Reynaldo Pacheco and bludgeoned his head with rocks, leaving the 44-year-old father dead in a creek bed in California's Napa Valley. Local authorities determined that his murder was a consequence of an investment fraud that targeted low-income Latino and Asian immigrants. Like other victims of the World Capital Market Scheme, or WCM, Pacheco energetically promoted the deal to relatives and acquaintances, right? 4 days before Pacheco was beaten to death, compliance officers at the global banking giant HSBC raised a warning about millions of dollars flowing into a big-dollar account in Hong Kong controlled by the scammers. It was at least the third in a series of so-called suspicious activity reports that the bank's internal watchdogs had logged about WCM. Yet HSBC continued to handle the Ponzi network's massive flow of dirty money in and out of his accounts. HSBC was profiting from an international criminal scheme even while on probation for having served murderous drug cartels and other criminals. HSBC had admitted to U.S. prosecutors that it helped dirty money flow through its branches around the world, including at least $881 million controlled by the notorious Sinaloa cartel and other Mexican drug gangs. So HSBC, the Hong Kong Shanghai Bank Company, was, as most people who follow it, there was even been a I think a documentary made about it. HSBC was got in trouble over and over and over for laundering drug money and working with cartels. At one point, they hired Jim Comey. He was a high-ranking guy at the Department of Justice. HSBC was in trouble for laundering drug money, as they always are in trouble for laundering cartel and drug money. They hired Jim Comey. He got him out of it. But here's the thing about this. Do you know how HSBC was started? HSBC was started during the Opium Wars, when the British Empire was having trouble with various money and et cetera, and they were growing the opium in India and selling it in China. And China started saying, whoa, whoa, whoa, we're getting all these people are getting addicted to opium. We don't want that to, you know, screw up our country. British attacked China because China did not want their people to be all hooked on opium. And they said, no, we're going to stop buying opium from you. And the British attacked them and said, you can't stop buying it. And in fact, that's when the British took Hong Kong. And the bank that was created to handle the drug money from the opium that was being sold was the Hong Kong Shanghai Banking Corporation, HSBC. So here's my point. HSBC was originally created what? As a drug money bank. Originally. And by the way, what's HSBC doing now? They're handling money from the drug cartels. And do they get caught? Every couple of years, the U.S. government, British government, whoever catches them every couple of years, another $1 billion from the drug. And do they ever get shut down? Do they ever get stopped? No. You know, there's been estimates that as much as 30% of the money going through the major banks in the West is drug money and cartel money. Do you think they're going to stop doing it? Do you think the governments are going to stop them doing it? HSBC was created by the Brits as a bank to launder drug money. So it still launders drug money. Do you think the U.S. government doesn't know it? In the same way, the U.S. government damn well knows all about the Epstein files because the U.S. government and MI6 and the Mossad ran the Epstein network. The U.S. government, the British government, the Israeli government ran the Epstein network. They did child trafficking, child pornography, and all kinds of things you can't think about, you don't want to think about, too horrible to think about. You're

0: time, since the Whigs, a lot has changed. So I'm sitting here with a couple of McRibs, three Diet Cokes, and a bucket of fried snails, and I'm thinking I'm going to rewrite the Constitution. I have napkins I never use. I'll write it on that. Very legal. Many people are saying a napkin is actually how the founders wanted it done. Article 1, the president is always right. Very important. Saves a lot of time. No more investigations. No more hearings. No more annoying questions from reporters who don't seem to understand the brotherhood of Epstein Island. Article 2, if the president is somehow wrong, refer back to Article 1. Beautiful, elegant. Lawyers are calling it airtight. We're also getting rid of the Electoral College. Not because it's bad. I love the Electoral College. But we're replacing it with something even better, electoral golf. Every state gets a foursome. Lowest score wins the presidency. Finally, a system based on skill and something easy to cheat at. The First Amendment stays. People can still say whatever they want unless it's mean. Very simple. Nice comments only. America would be much happier. The Second Amendment stays too. Everybody likes that one. Didn't even read it. No need. The Third Amendment? Nobody knows what that is. Gone. The Supreme Court will be expanded to 37 justices, all selected from the comments section of my social media posts. The smartest legal minds are already there. We're also adding a 28th Amendment. Every portrait of Andrew Jackson in government buildings must be at least 15% larger than all the others. Historical reasons. The fake news is going to say I can't rewrite the Constitution on a napkin at 3 a.m. Why not? Jefferson wrote things. Lincoln wrote things. Franklin flew a kite at 3 a.m. during a hurricane and he didn't get arrested. They didn't even have social media way back then. Honestly, they would have loved it. And another thing, term limits. Everybody's always talking about term limits. Fine. New rule. Presidents get 2 terms. Unless they're doing a really good job like me, then they get another term. Maybe a bonus term. Maybe a loyalty term. We'll figure it out later. Don't worry. I'll make it fair for me. The Department of Education is being replaced by YouTube videos. The Department of Transportation is now Waze, and Congress will only meet if at least 2/3 of members promise not to appear on cable news afterward. This is all written down right here on a napkin. It's greasy as hell, and I wiped my mouth with it a few times, but it's very official. Honestly, when historians look back on this night, they're going to say this was either a stroke of genius or a literal stroke, and I choose to believe it was genius. God bless America, and somebody have this napkin framed before I use it for the fries. Do it, or else I'll kick your butt.
1: And that was Get High. Watch this.
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4: 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Trouble is, God ain't telling nobody who he's for.
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0: Whatever he believed, he believed. Didn't matter if it was true or not.
1: For a shameless hypocrisy, America reigns without a rival! Amen! Go! Get out!
2: Lunatic.
1: Onion, you've been reading the Bible?
3: Not too much, Captain, but I've been thanking this golly way.
1: We can work with that. You stand for the

and those were scenes from The Good Lord Bird, an unconventional page-to-screen revisiting of the life and heroics of famed abolitionist John Brown, and in one case his rabid pursuit of the notorious dreaded Kansas pro-slavery terrorist Dutch Henry Sherman. And David Morse, who portrayed Sherman, is our guest on the show with quite an opposite character in Broken Land as an anti-

0: Border Patrol Texas rancher hiding a young migrant on the run. Morse also has an update on Mayor of Kingstown. He's currently filming in Pittsburgh. And masks off regarding his portrayals of both Lincoln and Washington. First, some scenes from Broken Land, then David Morse.
1: God, you know something about this. I can see it in your face.
2: You're on private property.
3: Sheriff Thomas caught traffickers 2 days ago. He busted through a couple of gates.
4: Who's up there? Get the hell off my property! Get out of here!
1: Picked up some illegals last night off of 624. Somebody popped off some shots at them.
5: What's this got to do with me?
1: Someone's shot, it's a problem. If someone's dead, it's an even bigger problem.
5: I need to report a...
6: You shoot me.
7: No migra.
8: My name is Irene Romero. Take me to Colorado.
5: I ain't taking you anywhere. Best thing for you is come back where you come from.
9: She needs a full examination in a proper facility.
10: She can't stay here.
1: That immigrant I got shot? Well, we got some information. 22 years old, out of El Salvador.
8: I prefer die than go back.
1: Where is she, Dad?
5: She's my friend. I can't let her go back to that country. Not unless she decides to.
11: Hello.
12: Prairie, thanks for having me.
11: Hello, David Morse, and welcome to our show.
12: Nice to talk.
11: Okay. What was it about being part of this film and this story about migrants, Broken Land, that drew you in? And at one point referring to the young migrant, you discover, quote, she wasn't anybody, but she became somebody.
12: Yeah. Really what you just said there, she wasn't anybody, but she became somebody. That's really... I think at the heart of what drew me to this story, playing somebody who, a man who really just felt like the world had abandoned him and he had abandoned the world. There was no place for him in the world. He was just recently out of prison because of something that had happened with his wife. And he just did not want to be seen and winds up with this young woman, who we're not sure about at first, and he winds up having to take care of her, and not wanting to at all. And just seeing the transformation that happens between these two people, it just was, you know, beautiful, heartbreaking in its way, and I was, you know, glad to be a part of that.
11: Mm. And what are your thoughts about the significance of the title, Broken Land, both dramatically, historically, and in the present time?
12: Yeah, this is actually new, this title. We had the title, which was the name of the ranch, La Gloria, for a long time. And now it's Broken Land, which I think speaks pretty well to the movie. You know, there's obviously a lot going on in our world right now, and a lot of different views about immigration and people coming to this country. And what it's doing to all of us, and our very strong feelings about it, and the need to heal, you know, the land, this communities, our relationships with each other, and this is part of what's in this story. There's a healing that takes place that you know the characters would not expect, and at the beginning, I'm not sure the audience would expect. And that healing is what's so beautiful.
11: And in a case of portraying opposites, what are those challenges as an actor contrasting with Broken Land, with your negative portrayal of authority, with your real-life pro-slavery racist character, Dutch Henry Sherman, being hunted down by John Brown in The Good Lord Bird?
12: Oh, wow. It took me way someplace I didn't expect. Oh, my gosh. Yeah, Good Lord Bird and that character. Holy crow. Yeah. You know, I get asked to play, and I'm very happy about this, a lot of different kind of characters. And it's really my joy as an actor getting to explore all these different human beings. And the character, Good Lord Bird, would I want to know that guy? Do I, you know, sympathize with that guy? No, no. But it sure was fun to play and within that story. But I this character in Broken Land, I love him because he's not racist at all. It's not, he grew up in that world. He's had migrants coming across his property his entire life. It's a world he's familiar with. That's not really, he doesn't really have something against it until they do something to his property that really upsets him. And that kind of sets the story in motion.
11: And I also wanted to ask you, what can you say or not about what's coming up in Mayor of Kingstown? Another opposite character, what you'll be up to as an FBI agent.
12: Oh my gosh, I'm still doing it here in Pittsburgh. I had not seen the show before I did this because, you know, there's so many things to subscribe to and I wasn't subscribing to Paramount Plus. But when I was asked to do it, I started watching it and it's terrific. It is really a fantastic show. And it's one of the things I love about it, is what I like about Broken Land and other things that I'm really fond of, is it just, the world feels so true and authentic. And in Mayor of Kingstown, it feels that way as well. And it's a world with a, God almighty, a lot of corruption in it. And my character walks into that situation. And it really feels like something out of an old Western, which really appealed to me. This guy getting off the train, coming into town, thinking he's going to do something, and boy, what he's confronted with is way beyond what he thought he was going to be confronted with. So it's really fun.
11: Mm. And you also recently starred in another movie about the struggles of immigrants, Italians in Cabrini, and as Archbishop Corrigan. Would you say there's a connection drawing you to that subject as an actor?
12: Well, of course, I mean, just me as a person, I'm very sympathetic to it. And it doesn't even have anything to do with me being an actor. I just am very sympathetic to the situation and the struggles and the, you know, the conflicts that people are feeling. And I love these stories that are really wrestling with it. And really, it's not just present day. It goes back a long ways. And the getting to play Corrigan, who himself, and it was, you know, this was a real man, real story. He was really, didn't want anything to do with Mother Cabrini when she arrived in New York. She was a threat to him. And in the movie and in real life, eventually he became good friends with her. But there was a lot they had to go through to get to that point. And it's not a whole lot different than what happens in this movie.
11: And speaking of playing real people and the challenge of playing real people, what led you to portray both George Washington and Lincoln?
12: Yeah, too. Holy crow. Even to be asked to do that and get to think, you know, their thoughts for a while and live in their headspace, their world, whatever. What, you know, what a thing to be asked to do. Couldn't be luckier. One of the things about both of them, we have the myth, we have the sort of the pure image of Washington, pure image of Abraham Lincoln, but both of them were way more complicated than we really get taught or learn. You know, what Lincoln was very reluctant to fight for the end of slavery. He knew it was wrong. I shouldn't say that, but he had to be dragged into it a little bit. And Washington, he had, holy crow, what a complicated man. And he could be extremely petty, vindictive, but just the man who this country could not have exist without. And he was smart as could be, and sometimes as petty as could be. So it was really fun to play him.
11: And what would you hope to convey to, or would you like to convey to audiences about Broken Land? And would you say it would be a different film in any way for American audiences as opposed to immigrant audiences?
12: You know what? I would hope that the experience for people coming here from another country and the people who are living here, the experience would be really similar. I can imagine people coming here from another country being obviously very sympathetic with Jacqueline's character. And Jacqueline is just amazing in this movie, the actress, and people more sympathetic with my character. But ultimately, they come together, and you would hope that no matter who you are, you would want them to come together, and you would feel, you would just feel moved and gratified by the end, by how you're feeling and how they're feeling.
11: And I wanted to ask you, since this interview is for radio, and the listeners can't see you, when David Morse looks in the mirror, what does he see?
12: Oh, I, you know, like a lot of people who are my age, we think we're going to see somebody younger when we look in the mirror. And I'm not that person, but I'm doing okay. I'm just grateful to still be here.
11: Okay, well, thank you so much, David Morse, for joining us on the show, and I will get the word out.
12: Thank you for doing it, Perry. Nice to talk to you.
11: Okay, bye.

0: really hate that sad loser, Mr. Neuberger.
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3: 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Seven little

Hey, this is Jack Shalom. Welcome to, in case you missed it, a semi-occasional roundup of the week's most absurd and head-shaking news. First up, in our National Brotherhood Week department, Reuters reports that U.S. President Donald Trump is bringing his affinity for mixed martial arts to the White House, staging a night of cage fighting on the South Lawn on June 14th, his 80th birthday. The South Lawn has been outfitted with an octagon-shaped cage and a hulking metal arena structure called the Claw. The seven bouts will feature eight Americans and six others from four countries, all men. God, wouldn't you sell your firstborn to see the Iranian Ayatollah knock the crap out of Stephen Miller and Jared Kushner? And in our things that go boom in the night department, the New York Times reports that the Trump administration is moving forward with a plan to provide Cold War-era plutonium from dismantled nuclear warheads to private companies. Nuclear nonproliferation experts point out that plutonium can be used to create nuclear weapons. Also, plutonium is widely considered the most dangerous substance on Earth. Ingesting just a particle of plutonium the size of a grain of sand is deadly. The private companies receiving the plutonium include Oklo, whose backers include BlackRock, Vanguard, OpenAI founder Sam Altman, Facebook co-founder Dustin Moskovitz, and Peter Thiel. Such a great idea. Our billionaire overlords can now have nuclear arsenals of their own. Imagine Elon Musk getting really mad at Sam Altman. It's a billionaire boom, boom! Speaking of billionaires, a Blue Origin Amazon rocket has exploded on the launch pad. Jeff Bezos' company spokesman posted on X, "We experienced an anomaly during today's test." Anomaly? Anomaly? An anomaly is like when your cat starts playing Stairway to Heaven on your guitar, or Marco Rubio starts quoting Marx. But rich people blowing things up? Nah, that's business as usual. In our What Makes Sammy Stop Running department, Zoran Mamdani revealed to Runner's World magazine that when he ran in the 2024 New York City Marathon, he'd had a good race until a guy in Greenpoint offered him a cigarette 10 miles in. Mamdani says he smoked for a moment as he ran by, and the rest of the race went downhill pretty quickly. Which all goes to show you that you never know when those promised free buses will come in handy. And even though federal law forbids living people to appear on currency, two Trump appointees at the Treasury are preparing a prototype of Trump on a $250 bill. Jeffrey St. Clair of Counterpunch comments that fortunately, most of us will never see this bill, not having anything approaching $250 in our accounts. And in our Annals of Discrimination department, USA Today reports that the Department of Justice announced that it had filed lawsuits against four states alleging that their denial of confidential license plates for ICE agents is unconstitutional and discriminatory. According to the DOJ complaints, ICE agents must be allowed to take certain measures, including undercover license plates, in order to keep their activities and identities unknown to the general public and the criminals they investigate. But we here at Arts Express believe that ICE should demand that their employees be allowed to wear pink slippers and tutus so that criminals won't notice the ICE agents' black body armor, masks, and automatic machine guns beneath the frills. And in our G Coulda Fooled Me department, Hellgate website reports that the organizers and prominent participants of the Salute to Israel parade, many of whom insisted that the event was nothing more than an apolitical celebration, are now releasing statements distancing themselves from some of the ultra-reactionary participants they marched with, including Bezalel

Smotrich, the Israeli finance minister, who has a pending arrest warrant from the International Criminal Court in The Hague. Governor Kathy Hochul, City Council Speaker Julie Menon, and Attorney General Letitia James were among the elected officials who released statements condemning Smotrich after the parade. Yes, who could have known that a salute to a genocidal country would attract some of the genociders themselves? And not to be outdone, the ultra-conservative New York Post's front cover that day decried the absence of Mayor Mamdani from the parade, slamming the mayor for having spent the day, wait for it, riding his bicycle in a suit. Their headline, Cycle of Hate. Struggle on, New York Post headline writers, but you'll still never top the Daily News' classic, Headless Body in Topless Bar. And in the Some Stories Write Their Own Jokes department, just a day after the U.S. Department of Agriculture said there are no cases of the parasitic screwworm in the U.S., the Texas Agriculture Commissioner criticized and disagreed with the USDA, saying that for months the screwworm has advanced rapidly through Mexico, and that in spite of the USDA's existing game plan, the screwworm has advanced over 1,100 miles from southern Mexico to Texas. In other words, let's say it all together, the government is screwing us once again. In our Tales of the Mole People department, security footage taken last week in New York City showed three people wearing hip waders entering a manhole in Queens. A few days later, another camera captured a group of people exiting a manhole in Brooklyn. Then a different group was seen emerging from another Brooklyn manhole, miles away from the first location. Some wore headlamps, and some were carrying what appeared to be shovels and flashlights. Even urban spelunkers were puzzled. One said, "There's nothing of value down there besides doo-doo water and a few needles." So the mystery remains. As Art Carney, who played sewer worker Ed Norton on The Honeymooners, used to say, "Hey, Ralphie boy, life is like a sewer. You get out of it what you put into it." And finally, in our The Island of Dr. Moreau department, The Guardian reports that Ivanka Trump and Jared Kushner have bought a 1,400-acre island from Albania called Sazan, which they say they are going to be turning into a high-end resort. A Guardian reporter, however, found the island covered in signs depicting skull and crossbones, warning of landmines and unexploded ordnance from the 50s. In addition, there are about 10 miles of tunnels, now mostly inhabited by bats, vipers, and wild rabbits. Negotiations about the sale of Sazan were kept secret. Residents and parliamentarians were not aware of the $1.4 billion deal until it was published in the papers. Kushner said, "We're creating a very high-end luxury product." That sounds just about right. Bats, vipers, and wild rabbits. You had so much practice in Gaza. And that's the news in case you missed it, a semi-occasional roundup of the week's most absurd and head-shaking news. This is Jack Shalom for Arts Express with host Prairie Miller.

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1: This is Dennis Bro for Lies, More Lies, and Damned Media Lies, and this episode is entitled, What is the Crime of Swindling an Insurance Company Compared to the Crime of Owning One? In a television landscape where working-class-centered series are few and far between, here are two which present the trials and tribulations of that class, as well as their antagonism to the class above, as exemplified in the U.S. hegemon. The better and clearer of the two is the BBC sitcom Can You Keep a Secret, which begins with its major secret, kept by an elderly West Briton village couple, revealed to their law-abiding son. The secret is that the son's father, who is presumed dead, has faked his death, and the couple, led by absolutely fabulous's Dawn French as Debbie Fenden, is now pocketing the insurance and state money from his demise. Their working-class logic, outlined by Debbie for what the law would term fraud, is impeccable. Her husband has Parkinson's disease, which the insurance company told them it would not cover. So, she says, after a lifetime of paying their taxes, following the rules, and never getting arrested, what have we got to show for it? A dingy house in the middle of nowhere with a dodgy boiler and a garden full of fox doo-doo. All this hints at the desperateness of the tail end of life for a class that is on its last legs, and fraud is as good a recourse as any to survive. Dawn French's exuberant elder in this series is the equivalent, in this television season, of Kathy Bates' lawyer avenging her daughter's death, facilitated by a corporate law firm in last season's Matlock. Both series deal in a highly dignified way with the aged, the detritus of capitalism, and with the problems and the triumphs of that age group, attempting not to be forgotten, and in the parents' example, full also of sexual energy. What does Debbie do with, in her mind, her not ill-gotten gains? One thing she does is give it back to the community in the form of a donation to a cultural center for her town, which, like many others in Keir Starmer's austerity Britain, is starved for funds to support commercial activities. Unfortunately, the series, as the episodes move along, loses the focus on aging and centers on a blackmail plot. It's hoped in season two that the original focus will return. More complicated and in a way more damning is Hulu's and Australian streamer Stan series with two Americans in the lead, Sunny Nights. Will Forte, the last man on earth, stars as one half of a brother and sister duo, Marvin and Vicky Martin, who, in their attempt to launch a suntan sunscreen company, inadvertently get involved with a group of low-level Australian mobsters and con artists. The trick here, which the series only partially acknowledges, is that the American upper middle class entrepreneurs are more ruthless than the gangsters, who despite their crimes are solidly rooted in a working class Australian milieu. Martin is conned and then blackmailed, but it's Vicky who deals the murderous blow to the gangster who is threatening them. Vicky is at first the more ruthless of the two, wanting to blow up a rival company's stock, but eventually Marvin, with Fort initially doing a laid-back Jason Bateman from Ozark, then transforming after a talking to by a business coach, and channeling energy he derives from the murder, knifing the rival company's stock in a murderous rage, which the series validates as him taking control. When they acquire some money from the business, Vicky wants to spend it on herself rather than put it back in the company, as at a higher level, American CEOs don't invest in innovation, but instead splurge on their own extravagant lifestyles. The better part of the series, though, and truly a wonder to behold, is the range of working-class lowlives who populate not only the washed-up amusement park they use as a loan shark and blackmail cover, but also other walks of life. There's Suze, who lures men into the honey trap, but who really wants to break free of this life and buy a motel she can share with her disabled father. Moni, whose violent rage owes to loyalty to her dead brother, and who explains the battered amusement park was where the two used to play as kids. The ex-rugby player turned enforcer Terry, who desperately needs money for an operation to save his life after a game injury. The rotund pest control female officer who aspires to be a journalist detective, and many more. The series is a veritable instruction manual on how to create a range of varied characters by tying them to their working class backgrounds. Inadvertently, it also functions as a critique of the ruthlessness of the American entrepreneurial impulse, which in one instance sees the businesswoman Vicky steal the money that the rugby player Terry needs for the operation that may save his life. This savagery is disguised under well-worn corporate cliches like help us help you and if we succeed, you should succeed, an ethos even adopted by the gangsters as one of them, trying to get out of their life of crime, says, I'm looking for an exit from my current employment situation. This is Dennis Bro, and this review is a preview of Short-Term Gain for Long-Term Pain, Episode 4 of Lies, More Lies, and Damned Media Lies, which you can find at liesmorelies.substack.com.
0: And that's all we have time for today on Arts Express, Expression in the Arts. And if you'd like to express yourself too, you can write to us at theradiogoddess@gmail.com. Until next time, this is Prairie Miller leaving the station.

0: When I arrive at William and Mary's small hall, there's a lingering smell of chocolate in the air. Josh Erlach is bustling around like an alchemist. Erlach is a theoretical physicist, but after happening upon a website a few years ago called chocolatealchemy.com, he became an artisan chocolatier, a man as expert in the mysteries of dark chocolate as he is in the properties of dark matter.
1: So the basic ingredients in chocolate, well, it's one part art, one part science, two parts love.
0: Chocolate Alchemy, the website, is the work of a former chemist named John Nancy. In a series of blog posts, he described how to take a process that is normally done with industrial equipment at a massive scale and do it in a home kitchen.
1: There's a combination of cocoa solids and cocoa butter. They're both contained inside cocoa beans, and you can crack them open, and inside you'll find cocoa nibs.
0: The cocoa butter is what's responsible for the structural qualities of chocolate, its perfect meltiness, its smooth texture. The solids, meanwhile, provide chocolate with its bitter, rich taste. Erlach roasts the nibs in the oven, then takes them on to the first of several pieces of hardware.
1: We have a juicer. What this will do is take roasted cocoa nibs and convert them into a chocolate liquor.
0: They're flying everywhere.
1: And let's not tell anyone what that looks like.
0: Ooh, it's not the most appetizing. Once we have the paste, Erlach needs to mix in some sugar. But you won't be able to do this with a spoon.
1: The tongue's very sensitive, so if the particles get down below about 20 microns, then you have nice, smooth, feeling chocolate.
0: So Erlach needs some serious equipment for grinding the sugar into the paste. In one of the great moments of human ingenuity, it was John Nancy who first discovered that an Indian food processor, typically used for crushing lentils, could do the same job for mixing sugar into chocolate liquor. It looks like a food processor, but in place of the blades are two gigantic granite wheels.
1: The granite wheels just roll around and around, typically for 14 hours.
0: Heat caused by friction cooks the raw cocoa liquor and helps cut the bitterness of the mix. Erlach mixes in a grainy yellow substance. This is soy lecithin.
1: It makes the chocolate a little less viscous, makes it easier to work with when it's poured into a mold. The goal is to make type 5 chocolate crystals. The type 5 chocolate will typically melt at about 94 degrees Fahrenheit, which is just below your body's temperature. But outside, your hands will typically not be on the exterior 94 degrees. So you can hold a piece of chocolate for a good while if it's good chocolate and not have it melt. And the way to do that is science.
0: Erlach takes the chocolate off of the heat and pours a little bit of it out on a cool marble surface, spreading it back and forth with a spatula. The idea is to cool the molten chocolate to the point that type 5 crystals begin to form. When he thinks it's reached about 80 degrees, he scoops it up and tosses it back in the pot with the rest of the cooling chocolate.
1: This is where it's as much art as science. The process is never the same twice.
0: Those crystals will form bonds with the formless chocolate around it as it cools, turning the whole mixture into a shiny, perfectly formed crystalline structure.
2: It's very good.
0: It's half sweet and smooth, even buttery. There's a hint of bitterness from the cocoa and a subtle round flavor from the hazelnut.
1: It's just a nice sensual experience, putting a small piece of chocolate on your tongue, letting it melt. There's just something very appealing about that.

0: It's rattlesnake season. Many local parks and open spaces, including Arroyo Verde Park, are home to the Southern Pacific rattlesnake. Rattlesnakes are the only dangerously venomous native snakes in California. A rattlesnake will not strike unless startled or threatened. Remember, rattlesnake bites are rarely fatal. However, if bitten, seek medical attention immediately. Keep the victim calm and inactive to minimize circulation of blood. If possible, allow the bitten limb to rest at a level lower than the person's heart. Do not apply a tourniquet. Do not cut or incise the bite site. If you see a rattlesnake on the trail, slowly move away from the animal and give it room to leave the area. If given the opportunity, rattlesnakes will usually move away from humans. If you see a rattlesnake in a location such as the barbecue, picnic areas, or bathrooms, notify City Parks Division, 805-652-4550, or Ventura County Animal Services at 805-388-4341. The snake can be relocated to an area away from human activity. Do not kill rattlesnakes. They are an important link in the environment and beneficial to maintaining a balance in the rodent population. Other harmless snakes also reside in the parks, such as gopher snakes and racers. They are often misidentified as rattlesnakes. Unlike non-venomous native California snakes, rattlesnakes have a triangular-shaped head that is larger than the neck. Rattlesnakes also have a thick body and a blunt tail with usually one or more rattles. To learn more about rattlesnakes, go to wildlife.ca.gov. Keep an eye out and be safe.
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2: Was there an Adam? 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Or did we evolve from what we conceived? Either way,

0: Hey, everybody, this is Sonny Wasserman back for another edition of the California Solartopia Show and the Solartopia Show at Pacifica Radio Network. 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We have a great guest with us, Maylene Hughes. Maylene has been active in Los Angeles for quite a while, long time, and is with the Physicians for Social Responsibility. So we're going to talk about stuff in LA and broader worldwide. I have to say that I can barely contain myself today as Donald Trump has stepped forward to put more federal money into stopping wind power. I wonder if anybody's going to point out that he has personally invested in nuclear power and using government money, our money, to kill a competitor, which is wind power. All this stuff about he hates windmills is just a front for the fact that this is a transactional deal for Donald Trump, as is everything. But we're going to move ahead here. California Solartopia originates at KPFK 90.7 FM in Los Angeles and is broadcast worldwide over the Pacifica Affiliate Network. Our co-host is Kevin Camps. We also go on 90.1 FM in Columbus, Ohio, at WGRN, KCEI, 90.1 FM in Taos, New Mexico, KPPQ, 104.1 FM, Ventura, WOOL, 91.5, Black Sheep Radio, Bellows Falls, Vermont, among many other places. And we are grateful to have and greatly honored to have with us Maylene Hughes. Maylene is with Physicians for Social Responsibility, a great activist with so much to tell us about dealing with, well, it's an operation, it's a team called Back from the Brink. And we who live in California are sort of accustomed to living on the brink, as we are with our great co-host, Kevin Camps, who's on the brink in Kalamazoo, Michigan, dealing with, among other things, the Palisades nuclear plant. And he is the executive director of Don't Waste Michigan. Kevin, it's great to have you with us, as always.
1: Thank you.
0: And Maylene, you and Kevin go way back, actually. But Maylene, tell us about Back to the Brink and tell us with your about your work in California and elsewhere with PSR.
2: Yeah, thank you so much, Sonny and Kevin, for having me today. I'm Maylene Hughes, and I'm the Senior Coordinator for the Nuclear Threats Program at Physicians for Social Responsibility Los Angeles. And I'm also an organizing team member with the National Back from the Brink campaign. And so I wanted to start off by talking a little bit more about California's role in the nuclear weapons enterprise, because when people think about nuclear weapons, I think most imagine distant places, missile silos in the Midwest, underground test sites, international summits. But what most people don't realize is that California has played and continues to play a major role in the nuclear weapons enterprise. So California is often imagined as the state of innovation, environmental leadership, and possibility. But California is also deeply connected to the development, maintenance, testing, and the future expansion of nuclear weapons. And that history starts in Berkeley. Back then at UC Berkeley, scientists including J. Robert Oppenheimer and Ernest Lawrence helped lay scientific foundations that contributed to the Manhattan Project. Berkeley researchers helped develop early nuclear science, including the discovery of plutonium and research that informed bomb design. And beginning in 1943, the University of California became manager of the Los Alamos National Laboratory, and that lab ultimately produced the bombs that dropped on Hiroshima and Nagasaki. So that relationship continued for decades and remains connected today. And I think Berkeley raises an important question that we are still thinking about today. What responsibility do universities have, not just to advance science, but to ask what science is for? Because scientific achievement without accountability can produce extraordinary harm. And so moving on to the Lawrence Livermore National Laboratory. Lawrence Livermore helped sustain this story of the nuclear weapons. It has designed every nuclear weapon currently in the U.S. arsenal. And today, Livermore remains central to plans to modernize and rebuild the United States nuclear arsenal. And what's striking is that this conversation is often framed as abstract national security policy, but there are local impacts. This includes movement of radioactive materials, environmental contamination concerns, public spending priorities. He's asking whether endless investment in nuclear weapons are actually making us safer. And California has a long history of people answering that question with organized resistance. Thousands protest at Livermore throughout the 70s and 80s. People blocked roads, physicians spoke out, faith leaders organized. People looked at the idea of preparing for global annihilation and said, there has to be another way. And this is still going on today. There are great organizations working, watchdogging the Livermore National Lab. And so moving on to Hunter's Point, this is another place that tells a very different part of it, this story. Hunter's Point is in San Francisco. After nuclear weapons testing in the Marshall Islands, dozens of contaminated naval ships were brought to Hunter's Point for decontamination. The cleanup left lasting radioactive contamination, and importantly, this burden was not distributed equally. The surrounding Bayview Hunter's Point neighborhood has long been a predominantly Black working class community, and residents and advocates have raised concerns for years about the health impacts, environmental justice, transparency, accountability, and all those cleanup efforts. So nuclear weapons aren't only about what happens in war, but they do and they have left impacts long before and long after any launch.
0: And I want to bring up that in Los Angeles now, the Santa Susana reactor site in Simi Valley, which blew up back in the 1950s, there's a fire there, and they're spreading radioactive contaminated smoke all through the Los Angeles area. It's not limited just to Northern California.
2: Yeah, and that's the thing. It's all throughout California, all throughout the United States even. And in Santa Susana is a great example. That is one of the sites that we have folks, activists actively working against, like Parents Against versus Santa Susana Field Lab. They like to think of themselves as accidental activists because they came into this because a lot of their children had childhood cancers from the runoff, and they never heard about the Santa Susana Field Lab. And then these fires, especially the Woolsey fire that happened, spread that contamination. People got sick. And so they became activists because they're fighting for the health of their communities, the health of their children. They want this to be cleaned up. They want Boeing and DOE, NASA to clean up this site. And, you know, this is an ongoing, very real fight that's still happening to this day. And we do work a lot with the Parents Against versus Santa Susana Field Lab.
0: Well, Kevin Camps here in Michigan, trying to stop a nuclear reactor from being restarted. And it certainly has nuclear weapons reaching over issues as well. And you've just had a fire in Michigan at the Fermi reactor, which almost blew up in 1966. How are you feeling about Maylene's work here? You two have known each other a while. And Kevin, you're certainly familiar with her organization.
1: Well, it's astounding, the waterfront that Maylene is covering, as she described. And that's probably just the tip of the iceberg. It's been a real honor and privilege to work with Maylene and her coworkers from PSRLA at the Alliance for Nuclear Accountability DC days. We just had another one of those a couple weeks ago, and they've been very rightfully awarded and honored for their tremendous efforts on projects like Back from the Brink. So yeah, these fires, you know, it's not just the Sandy fire so recently that was so precariously close to the major contamination that's still at Santa Susana Field Lab. It's wildfires at many of the Department of Energy nuclear complex sites in Idaho and Washington. And then if you look internationally at places like Chernobyl, where they have multiple wildfires every year, and it used to be just extreme weather from climate change that was setting those zombie forests on fire because they won't degrade, they won't break down. The insects and the microbes that used to break down the dead plant matter aren't in the ecosystem anymore. This has been documented by biologist Timothy Musso and others. Then you bring up the reactor fires. You know, there was a major near miss in Alabama in 1975, and many reactors, including Palisades in Southwest Michigan, have never instituted the fire protections that were a no-brainer after what happened at Brown's Ferry in Alabama more than a half century ago. And yet they're still dragging their feet on these issues. So we're dodging bullets left and right, both on the nuclear weapons side and on the nuclear power side. But one of these days it's going to catch up. And in fact, already has in certain places.
0: Well, let's take a short break and we're going to come back and talk about some of those places, including the 10 reactors in the war zone in Ukraine, where drones are flying left and right, and we're all sitting waiting for the next Chernobyl. God help us. This is the California Solartopia, Solartopia Show, Pacifica Radio Network, and we'll be back after this brief musical break.

0: Okay, we are back at the Soartopia Show, California Soartopia. I'm Sonny Wasserman. My co-host here is Kevin Camps. We got a great guest with us, Maylene Hughes from Physicians for Social Responsibility in LA. And I mentioned before the break, we're now in an unprecedented situation where there are 10, count them, 10 atomic reactors in Ukraine in a war zone, where drones in two separate instances have threatened the future of atomic reactors. You know, we just had this, or we're continuing to have this war in Iran, where Trump claims he's trying to deal and stop the spread of nuclear weapons, when in fact, with 400 atomic reactors plus worldwide, including two at Diablo Canyon, California, all it would take, God help us, is a single drone that would turn a nuclear plant into yet another, any nuclear plant, including the two at San Luis Obispo, into another Chernobyl. Maylene Hughes, how do you deal with the idea of nuclear power plants being essentially potential weapons of pre-deployed weapons of nuclear mass destruction?
1: Yeah, and that's some of the work that, you know, we are working with our partner organizations, trying to help them fight that fight of, you know, resuming what's happening at Diablo Canyon. The California State Legislature, they are actively, you know, there's members that are actively trying to resume what's happening at Diablo Canyon. And there are great organizations that are fighting that fight, especially Mothers for Peace in San Luis Obispo, Committee to Bridge the Gap. And we help however we can. Most recently, we're teaming up with our energy justice team at PSRLA and trying to put on a webinar series for our EJ partners in California to inform them of nuclear power and the history there and, you know, the consequences of having nuclear power and like fighting that false narrative there is out there in regards to that, and letting them know that there's a reactor in our backyard that is actively hurting communities and is a danger if it were to be fully commissioned again. And so we're working on that.
0: Well, it's insane. And Kevin, you're in a very windy state in Michigan, and I'm certain that when most of the energy, if not all the energy needs of Michigan, be supplied by wind and solar. And now we have a guy in the White House who's using our tax dollars to stop wind projects. What is happening in your backyard in terms of the proliferation of nuclear power as well?
2: You know, I give credit when credit is due. And Governor of Michigan, Jennifer Granholm, in 2010, commissioned a offshore wind study. MSU had a hand in it, Michigan State University, and they identified that Michigan had access to over 300,000 megawatts of offshore wind on the Great Lakes. And even just tapping a small fraction of that would make enough electricity to turn off all the atomic reactors in Michigan easily. But when she became energy secretary under President Biden, she took a whole nother direction. She became the Wizard of Oz behind the curtains, who whispered in the ear of Gavin Newsom to keep Diablo operating, whispered in the ear of Gretchen Whitmer to keep Palisade, to restart Palisades from closed status, which has never been done in the Western world. So, you know, if only she had pursued offshore wind and onshore wind, Michigan could be nuclear free as we speak, and certainly the whole country could go that route. There are a dozen states on the Great Plains, any one of which could provide 10% of America's electricity supply from wind power. That's been documented by folks like Dr. Arjun Makajani of Institute for Energy and Environmental Research for decades now. So we've taken the wrong direction in this country. And

0: And all of California, virtually every day, part of the day, gets 100% of its electricity from solar power. And that, with the revolution in battery storage, California's electric rates would plummet overnight if Diablo Canyon was shut and the transition to solar was completed. But Gavin Newsom has sold his soul and apparently our soul to PG&E, and here we are today. Maylene, with PSR, how do you account for the idea that we could drop our electric rates in California and nationwide by shutting the atomic reactors and converting with battery backup to wind and solar?
1: Just before I answer that question, I want to refer back to when I said EJ. For those of you who don't know, EJ is the shorthand acronym for environmental justice. Yeah, by shutting down these nuclear power plants, we can do so much with the taxpayer dollars that is going into, the upkeep of nuclear power. And even if this is a false narrative, if we were to rebuild or to even turn back on the nuclear power plants that already exist, that would cost billions of dollars. And that would be coming out of the pockets of our communities. And so looking to clean and like truly clean energy that will help sustain us for our future would be the best thing for us.
0: And how does that play in? PSR has a focus on nuclear war. How does all that play in with your ongoing campaigning, including your grassroots organizing, which is a very big deal? And I do want to mention in passing, by the way, Lawrence Livermore, there was a truly great person at Lawrence Livermore who actually participated in the Manhattan Project. His name was John Goffman, and he was the first health commissioner of the Atomic Energy Commission. I actually had lunch with him once in San Francisco. We knew each other pretty well, and I'm sure Kevin did too. And John warned in around 1970 that 32,000 people a year were being killed by nuclear radiation from atomic reactors, and he was also concerned with nuclear war. How does that segue into your work, Maylene, with PSR and nuclear war?
1: Yeah, so I do mainly focus on the weapons side of the issue, but the two issues were against everything nuclear, nuclear power, nuclear weapons. I do mainly focus on the weapons side. When issues regarding the power side come up, we lend support to the organizations who, focus heavily on that. But Back from the Brink mainly works on nuclear weapons. And so just to finish up, what I was saying earlier in terms of the sites. We have Vandenberg, where the intercontinental ballistic missiles are tested, and these launches are often described as routine demonstrations of readiness. But I think it's worth pausing on what that actually means. These are delivery systems designed for weapons capable of catastrophic humanitarian consequences. And these tests remind us that nuclear weapons aren't relics of the Cold War, and they are active systems being maintained today. And then bouncing all the way down to the San Diego Harbor, there is also a deep nuclear story there. Historically, nuclear weapons in the past were deployed through submarine systems connected to San Diego. That hasn't been the case for many years. But today, there are ongoing conversations nationally around the sea-launched nuclear systems and the future role of the naval infrastructure may play. So again, California is central to nuclear policy. And that means as Californians, we do have the responsibility and opportunity to shape what comes next. And so that leads into what we're doing now. And the California organizing that I'm a part of, especially with Back from the Brink.
0: How do people get a hold of you through for Back to the Brink and Back from the Brink and the NPSR? What are your contacts?
1: Yeah, so the website for Back from the Brink is www.preventnuclearwar.org. And you can email the info account there, or you can email me personally at mhughes@psr-la.org. That's an easy way to get a hold of me. If you email the info account at Back from the Brink, you can ask them to

0: connect you with the folks in California doing that work, and they will most likely connect you with me. And so to explain a little bit more about what Back for the Black actually is, it is a national grassroots campaign working to prevent nuclear war and to move us toward a world free of nuclear weapons. It was originally inspired by the Freeze movement, and that the idea that ordinary people, local communities, and local governments can influence national policy. And it's exciting because we're seeing that momentum happen again. And California is one of the strongest organizing regions in the country when it comes to that. So over the last several years, communities across the state have passed local Back from the Brink resolutions. Cities like Los Angeles, Berkeley, San Francisco, Santa Barbara, Santa Monica, Ojai, and many others have all taken public positions calling for actions. And we believe that these resolutions matter because local governments are saying that this issue isn't too big for us and that nuclear weapons affect our communities too. And so now we're asking what happens when those local efforts start talking to each other. And over the past several months, we've been building something new across California through Back from the Brink. We started as four regional Back from the Brink hubs in Southern California, Fresno, the Bay Area, and Sacramento and Davis, and just simply trying to be better in conversation with one another. And this has grown into something much bigger. At first, we were asking, how do we stop organizing in silos? How do we share strategy, learn from one another, and just build collective power? And as those conversations grew, more people started joining, not because they belong to one formal hub, but because they care deeply about this issue and wanted to help shape the future of this work in California. And now our organizing space includes students, physicians, retired educators, lawyers, former legislative staff, longtime peace activists, and community members from across the state. We have people who spent years watchdogging Lawrence Livermore and raising those concerns about the plutonium pit production and the development of new warheads, organizers who live near Vandenberg and regularly protest missile tests, leadership connected to Mayors for Peace, and we have people who simply looked at the current moment and decided they wanted to do something. What I love about this work is that everyone enters through a different door, whether they come through public health, environmental justice, local government, or just live near one of those impacted sites and has seen that and witnessed it firsthand. But we arrive at the same conclusion that reducing nuclear threats isn't someone else's responsibility and that it belongs to all of us. And so now we are, that's where that momentum comes from. Not just one moment, but thousands of conversations, thousands of people deciding, you know, that this issue belongs to them. You know, folks assume that nuclear weapons are inevitable because they've existed for our whole lives currently. But the history shows that change happens when people organize. Nuclear weapons, just like nuclear power, these are things that were created by people, and policies created by people can be changed by people too. So thank you so much for having me.
1: It's fantastic what you're doing. We hope you'll connect also with ratepayer groups, the Mothers for Peace in San Luis Obispo, to emphasize that shutting the Diablo Canyon reactors will not only lessen the danger of nuclear war, but also lower electric rates all across California. And in Michigan, you're facing the same kind of thing. I'm sure there's PSR activists in Michigan, Kevin Camps, that you can plug into as well, yes?
2: PSR was one of the first hooks that hooked me when I was in junior high. They put a letter to the editor in the newspaper about what would happen to my hometown in a nuclear war, and I've been hooked ever since on this work.
1: Well, this has been a great conversation with you, Maylene Hughes. Thank you for your California focus, but also our nationwide focus. Again, this is California Soartopia, based at KPFK at Pacifica in Los Angeles. This is 90.7 FM. This has been done. This radio show has been produced by Myla Reeson and engineered by Gary Scott at the virtual studios of KPFK Los Angeles. And we need to lower our electric rates in California and lower the danger of nuclear war, not only in California, but nationwide and worldwide, by shutting the atomic reactors, especially for our purposes, the two at Diablo Canyon. We thank the crew at KPFK and all the Pacifica Radio Network, the affiliates, for getting this out there. And we look forward to the day in a week in which the President of the United States takes our taxpayer dollars to shut wind energy, a competitor to an industry in which he, nuclear, has personal investments, that cannot fly in a democracy. And let's move ahead and shut these reactors and go to Solartopia, 100% green energy. Thank you, everybody, for listening. This is Sonny Wasserman. We will see you next week at California Solartopia and on the Pacifica affiliate Solartopia Show. No nukes, everybody. Don't you

0: Ventura community members are invited to attend Pop-Up in the Park with the city's Community Development Department, a new bi-monthly event that brings community members together with staff in neighborhood spaces for casual in-person conversations. Each pop-up will take place from 4 to 6 p.m. at a local park. Head to Marina Park on June 5th or on August 14th. Go to Arroyo Verde Park, located at Foothill and Day Road. Remember, that's Pop-Up in the Park with the city's Community Development Department. Friday, June 5th from 4 to 6 p.m. at Marina Park, and Friday, August 14th from 4 to 6 p.m. at Arroyo Verde Park.
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2: Obviously, in a ghostwriting sphere, you're tasked with asking questions. 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
3: This is Choose to be Curious, a show all about curiosity. We talk about research and theory, but mostly it's conversations about how curiosity shows up in work and life. I'm your host, Lynn Borton. Welcome. Come, choose to be curious with us. Some time ago, I was prepping for a conversation about optimism with the remarkable polymath Kevin Kelly. I read a bunch and listened to other interviews, including one with Tim Ferriss, I think. And Kevin said something about ghostwriters being among the most curious people he'd ever met. How else to get at the essence of something? In the scope of the discussion with Tim Ferriss, that was barely a blip, a nothing line, but it lodged in my brain. How does a ghostwriter get to the juiciest heart of their subject, into the inner sanctum that makes a book feel and sound like an authentic representation of someone else entirely? Psychologist Todd Kashtan has done some interesting work on the five dimensions of curiosity. We've talked about it a lot here, links on my website. Those dimensions can mix and mingle in all sorts of interesting ways. We might be among the fascinated who are high on all dimensions of curiosity, especially joyous exploration, or problem solvers. High in our desire to resolve problems and fill knowledge gaps, medium in other curiosity domains. Or empathizers, high on social curiosity, definitely wanting to know people's stories, medium in other dimensions. Or the avoiders, who are low on all curiosity dimensions, especially stress tolerance, that willingness to sit with uncertainty. So I'm thinking ghostwriters must have to play a pretty serious game of multidimensional curiosity chess, tapping into every iteration except avoider, of course. And I wondered, who can I talk to? Lucky for me, I know people who know people. Journalist, genealogist, and dear friend Jennifer Mendelson, who's joined me twice here on the show, suggested writer Laura Zigman. She's great, Jen texted me. One of those people I love who I never have actually met. Laura Zigman is the author of six novels, including Small World, published in 2023. She's ghostwritten and or collaborated on multiple memoirs and nonfiction books, including the New York Times bestseller, Believe Me, with actor and comedian Eddie Izzard. And some of us remember a certain brave legislator in pink sneakers, Forgetting to be Afraid, with former Texas State Senator Wendy Davis, among many others. All of which she rounds out with a coaching service that she calls Talk Therapy for Your Writing. Reading the memoirs on which Laura has collaborated, you can't help but appreciate how clear and distinctive the voices are. That does not just happen to people. That takes some serious work. I have been on a serious Laura Zigman reading binge, and I am delighted to have her join me today. So welcome, Laura.
2: Thank you so much for having me. I'm really happy to be here.
3: I am delighted to have you here. Okay, so I have to ask first, because I realized I think ghostwriter, and then I think, oh, maybe that's not a polite term. So what's the preferred language here?
2: First of all, thank you for the introduction. And I think ghostwriting, or as it's sometimes called, collaborating, neither term bothers me, or I don't prefer either over the other. I think both are true. ghostwriting really implies that you're the secret sauce in the process and unnamed. A lot of books and projects are collaborative, meaning your name is on there somewhere, or it's hidden in the acknowledgments. People who know to look there know who they're going to see in those. Such an interesting process, and you're one of the only people that's really sort of phrased it that way, which is why I love it so much.
3: The first place I went was to the acknowledgments in the memoirs that I read, and I was just interested to see how differently it showed up in different places. And I've seen that with others, and I'm just always interested in kind of the politics and all, but that's sort of maybe a separate conversation. What I'm really interested in is what that process is like. And I really credit Kevin Kelly for putting this thought into my brain, but of course it's grounded in curiosity.
2: It is, you know, I came to ghostwriting, and I think a lot of us have, you know, we didn't set out to be ghostwriters. We are writers. And yeah. I had published 4 novels, and then I hit a wall. I had a lot of stuff going on at home. I had writer's block. And I also had some medical stuff. So I was home watching television. It was before social media existed. And I was watching the Food Network, and I was watching A&E, and I watched a dating show called Confessions of a Matchmaker. And it was so long ago. I mean, it was 2007. And I had a blog. I mean, that's how long ago it was. And I loved the show. It was based in Buffalo with a matchmaker who had kind of a potty mouth. And I just loved it. And I blogged. And suddenly, a month or so later, I got an email from the show's producer, who was a really talented documentary filmmaker. And he was like, you know, she would like to write a book. Are you interested? And I was like, of course. I had no idea how to do it. And I had met, and this is the power of just connections and who you know in your life that you can go to ask a question. And so I had met William Novak, who was a big ghostwriter and writer in the 80s and 90s. And he kind of redefined ghostwriting. Highly paid and respected. His books were incredibly successful. And I wrote to Bill Novak and I said, we met at a library fundraiser and I was wondering if you could I just got this thing. And he said, call me. And he gave me 2 hours of his time.
3: Wow.
2: And those were the most invaluable, because basically what he did is he boiled down what ghostwriting is and what it is and what it isn't. And so what it is not is you're not writing a book about somebody. You're not sitting down with someone for a gotcha interviews or a story that you're going to write about them. You're writing the story that they would tell about themselves if they could write. So that presents a lot of gray area in terms of what is the truth and what you want people to know about you that may or may not be true.
3: Yeah. I'm wondering what he told you that you've carried forward and what more you've learned along the way.
2: Whatever he said just went straight into me and I carried it with me, because he's a really curious person and a really compassionate person. And I think those are the things for ghostwriting. I mean, in life, I think that is really helpful in general. But when you're ghostwriting, you have to have both things. You really have to be intensely curious. Or nosy. I am both.
3: We'll get there. I want to talk about that.
2: Yeah. Please. And you have to have compassion and even empathy, because you're going to not necessarily like the person to begin with, or you may get to a point in the process where you know, they're difficult. People are difficult to work with. I always say that the writing is the easy part of the process, because getting time with them, they get avoidant. They don't want to do it. They've made a deal. Usually they've made a deal with a big publisher and to write a memoir. And then it comes time and they think they're just going to say what they say to People magazine. And as a ghostwriter, you read everything. And so when you start to ask questions and you start to get those rote responses that's in People, in Vogue, in the New York Times, you have to push past that and they don't want to. They don't want to really do it. And who would, you know, who wants to really reveal themselves? So it's a real process of understanding with compassion. And this is a hard process. Like if you put yourself in their position, if you have to sit down with somebody, tell them your life story, like it's awkward, it's weird. Like, what do you tell? What do you keep? What do you, and then to expect that person to get the story right. And most of all, to get the voice right. You have to get the voice right. It has to sound like them.
3: Yeah. Years ago, I used to write speeches and testimony for senior staff and national board members in the organization where I worked. And I loved the task of getting their voice. And I don't know that everybody else really appreciated how hard I worked at that. You start to notice what it is that makes somebody sound like who they are. And it was, again, one of the things I was struck with in reading your books is like, wow, these are really different voices. Like, this is not the Laura Zigman take on these people. Yeah. It felt like I was sitting with them. So kudos, because that's a tough thing to do.
2: It is. And it's really like, thank you. And that's the whole point, that right. You're in service to this person's story and their voice. And that's really the point. It's not what you think it should be, or, you know, you advise them in terms of what to do. But I mean, for instance, with Eddie Izzard, you know, he was so digressive. His whole comedy, you know, if you've ever seen him perform or watched him on YouTube or whatever, and he's brilliant. And he's completely digressive. He goes here, he goes there. And so when you're interviewing him, I mean, I would get the transcripts back and I was like, I cannot write this book. There's no. And so what I ended up doing to capture that digressiveness is I made footnotes, because every time he'd start to tell a story, he'd go off on another tangent.
3: And so oh my God, the footnotes. Yes.
2: And so I would, and you have to be careful with footnotes, because people have very strong feelings about foot. They don't like them. You know, I kind of love them, especially if they're comic. And so I tried to, you know, use them sparingly, but there were times when I was like, this has to be foot, because so that was part of capturing his voice. To not have a footnote and capture his digressions would be, to me, was like, well, how are you going to know it's Eddie Izzard if you don't have a digressive footnote? So that's one way to, you know, explain how you have to problem solve and figure out how you're going to get across their voice.
3: So, and you also do this writing coaching, and you said somewhere that you take the lessons from your ghostwriting and collaboration and use them in your writing coaching, which is really easy for me to imagine now. And, you know, ask questions to help people find the answers that they already likely know but can't access. And I'm thinking that's got to be a huge part of this ghostwriting process, that part of their reluctance is also potentially an inability or inexperience with articulating their own stories.
2: That's exactly right. Yeah. That's exactly right. And so your job is to, in a kind, useful way, to get them to go there, mm-hmm. wherever there is. And at the heart of almost everyone's story is pain, you know, whether it's you or me or a celebrity or, you know, people who want to write a memoir generally have a story they need to tell. And at the core of that story is usually something very painful, or many things that are painful. And so people don't want to talk about those things, and you have to respect certain parts of that. And then you have to push them just a little and get them to see that the process of doing it is great. It's a great process. And if they trust you and they understand it, and the whole thing is, you know, this is their book. And so I encourage them that we write the story that they don't want to tell, and we can always take it out. And usually if it's in there, they don't necessarily want to take it once it's in there, but you know, they have the final say really, but the publisher also has the say, because they've paid a lot of money for this story. They want the juice, you know, they want the good stuff. So you have to really kind of like protect your person, but also if you let them get away with nothing, you know, putting nothing in, then the publisher is going to turn the book down. So it's a dance. But you and I were just talking before we started this recording, and the idea about making connections. And it's very easy as an outsider, if someone's telling you their story, to be like, oh, look at this. Look at that. It's so obvious, you know. And people have done that to me, and I'm like dumbstruck, you know, because I've never seen certain things. But if you do it with kindness and empathy, it can be a really incredibly meaningful process. And every time I've worked with someone, I think with the exception of maybe one or two, it's been a really amazing process with people who may not have anything in common with me.
3: Yeah. Yeah.
2: And you find that common ground, and that's amazing.
3: Yeah, it sounds amazing. I mean, it's a very intimate relationship.
2: It is an intimate relationship.
3: You're listening to Choose to Be Curious, a show all about curiosity. I'm your host, Lynn Borton, and I'm joined today by Laura Zigman. We're talking about the art of ghostwriting. Do you have advice on how to ask questions with kindness?
2: That's such a great question. You know, I like to start at the beginning. I try to make it clear that this is their book mm-hmm. and they get to say or not say what they want. The transcripts are private, you know, because what happens is they usually contract with a publisher and then I am hired by them. So I have this sort of dual loyalty. I need to get the book right for the publisher, but my real loyalty is to the person who sort of right. protects their sense of what they want to do and how much they want to give. But that said, you know, I generally start at the beginning. The book may not be written in a chronological way. You may start at the end and move back and forth or that kind of thing. But in our conversations, which are, as Bill had said to me, you know, I think it was before Zoom, but some of it is in person and a lot of it is done by Zoom or by phone, and you tape record them and then you get the transcriptions. And I think, you know, for me, I always just, it's what I do when I meet someone at a party or a dinner. I just like, how'd you get here? Why are you living in Boston? And then what happened? I just want to know. And so generally I'll just start with the questions, which I love to do anyway. And if you start, you know, if you sort of start at the beginning or if you start anywhere you start, if you just make it clear that you just want to hear them. One of the tricks that somebody taught me, and I think it's one of these things that like real journalists know, but I didn't know because I'm not a real journalist, is that when you're interviewing somebody or when you're making conversation with somebody, I see this all the time in the real world, but especially in interviewing someone to get their story out, is that people tend to finish other people's sentences. They talk too much. So they ask a question and the person starts to talk and they start, they jump in. And they affect where the thing is going and they put words in their mouth and they just interrupt. And so the best thing you can do is just not say anything, especially when you're trying to really extract something that they don't want to talk about. And the more you just let the silence be, they're not comfortable with silence. It makes them uncomfortable. So they'll fill in the space. If you give them the opportunity to fill in the space. So you just try not to talk too much. You ask a question and then you listen. I think you do this all the time, which is that you need to listen to the answer. I do a lot of conversations with authors at bookstores and other venues. And it always shocks me when I go to someone else's and I'm like, did you not listen to the answer? You have to listen. It may say something in that answer that you should then write. So a lot of it is being a really active listener.
3: Yeah. Yeah. Yeah. Oh, wonderful.
2: And being prepared with your questions, just like you are. You prepared with your questions, but you're also prepared to go in any way that it takes you.
3: Well, I make the assumption what you are going to say is more interesting than what I am going to ask.
2: We are the same. Yeah.
3: Okay. So I have to ask, because when I reached out to you, you're like, oh, I love curiosity, really maybe nosiness. And I was like, okay, I want to talk about this, because literally a week ago, I was giving a talk about curiosity. And one of the questions that came up was, what's the difference? And I wanted to ask you, what's the difference?
2: That's a really good question. I mean, nosiness just has that tinge of pejorative, you know, that you want to know things for your own personal entertainment, which I must say I am guilty of sometimes when I watch TVs, you know, true crime and all that kind of stuff. I am really curious. And I mean, we'd all be lying if we said we weren't curious, you know, nosy about certain aspects of people's lives or gossip or whatever. But I do think the nosiness for me really is, I see the humor in it. And really my bigger impetus is curiosity. I love hearing people's stories. If I'm going to be seated next to someone, I don't want to be seated next to like the big important person. I want to be seated next to someone who nobody knows. I want to get their story. I'm always so curious, like, and then what, and then what, and then what? And I also have had the kind of honor of people will tell me their story. You know, there's certain people you feel comfortable enough with that you just, and I meet people like that too. I'll just tell them things. So I've often been on the receiving end of people just telling me things that I'm always like, wow, you know, that's amazing that,
3: yeah. You know. So how do you modulate
2: between nosiness and curiosity?
3: Yeah. Or between how it's received by the other. Because I agree with you that asking about for other people's stories is actually kind of a gift. But there's also a point at which some people don't feel like it's a gift.
2: a brilliant question. And I think, you know, one of the reasons I think I'm so curious is because I always felt that my parents were not curious. They never really asked. They were great people and they volunteered and were civic minded. They did all this great stuff. They just never asked people questions. And I used to think like, wow, it's just like, how can you not be curious? But I think it was in a way a generational thing where there was a certain point at which they felt it was unseemly to ask too many questions. You just didn't ask. There was a certain sense of privacy. Like you just didn't ask people a lot of questions. Yeah. It was, like you said, it was almost like you crossed a line. And I try to do it with sensitivity, but I am just much more, you know, I know when it's not the right thing to do usually. And I find, and I'm sure you find this too, people actually want to talk.
3: They do. I do agree that I think a lot of it is generational. We live in a much more sort of self-disclosing, maybe inappropriate self-disclosure kind of an age. So I think our thresholds have changed. And yet I also know that there are places, and I have this conversation pretty often given a show about curiosity, about when's it okay, when's it cross the boundary. I mean, I've had this conversation with family, like your curiosity is insufficient. I don't care that you're curious, you're not entitled to know. And I just wonder sort of how that comes up for you, how you think about that.
2: It's a really good question because that came up in someone else's life recently. Mm-hmm. And I thought that was a super inappropriate question to have been asked. Like, how dare this person ask you this really personal question the first time they met you?
3: Yeah.
2: And it made me check myself. Like I don't think I would have ever asked that question of somebody I met for the first time, but it was a good lesson to be just like, okay, you know, there's certain things you can ask and certain things, you know, but I generally feel like I have a good sense of that. And I generally feel I haven't blundered, but it's always possible because you just also never know what people, sometimes they want to talk, sometimes they don't. And there are certain things, you know, if you're asking somebody about grief, I mean, it's really hard in a way, nobody talks about it. And so sometimes people want to, they want to be asked, other times they don't want to, and you never know. And you have to really tread lightly. You have to sort of say, you don't have to talk about this. If you want to, I'm really interested in hearing about it. And if you don't want to talk, I totally understand. It kind of gives them the feeling of like, okay, I don't have to say anything if I don't want to.
3: Right, right. It was interesting in this discussion with this group, somebody offered that he thought the calculus was you took into account consent, context, reciprocity, and the power dynamics. And I thought, what a great list, right? And I think, you know, in the ghostwriting context, you've got the consent context. I don't know what the reciprocity is. I don't know what the power dynamics are. But those things are fairly clear than they are, you know, at a dinner table or in a social event. But I have found myself thinking about that and really using it as a way of reframing this question of where is curiosity really an asset and a skill and other places where it's too muchness.
2: Yeah, I think that's really an important distinction. And I think it's always important to keep that in mind. Always ask yourself, like, is this an inappropriate question? Obviously, in a ghostwriting sphere, you're tasked with asking questions. But still, right, you have to be really aware of how those questions are going to land. You know, this is really sensitive. A lot of this stuff is really sensitive. I mean, if you're talking about somebody's marriage, their divorce, their childhood, you have to really be careful that you're respectful and that you allow them they don't have to tell you.
3: Well, and also, I imagine, I used to always say sequencing is everything, that, you know, there's a point at which you can ask the sort of softball introductory groundwork questions, and you sort of build to a place where you can be trusted and where you're clearly listening, where people can become receptive to a question that maybe at an earlier point in the process, they wouldn't or couldn't have heard.
2: Exactly. And I think what you're saying is, it's a relationship, you know, it's a relationship that you build. You know, you start really complete strangers, and then you have to build up a relationship. They have to trust you. They have to trust that you have their best interests at heart, that you want to know them and understand them in a really deep and profound way. And that's why what you said earlier is so true. I mean, I've had several people, I just finished a project, it's a private memoir project, and It's so true that I've been told multiple times, like, you know me more than any one person, because we tell other people, you know, different people different things, and they have to kind of tell you stuff in a way, in a complete way, for you to get the picture. But it really does start with that trust. They have to trust you to earn it. You know, you really have to earn it.
3: Yeah, yeah. Whew. Okay, before we run out of time, I want to do a relationship exercise.
2: Okay.
3: Are you game for my big jar of wannabe analogies? Okay, so here it is. Actual big jar. I have slips of paper in here with random words written on them. And we're going to make an analogy to curiosity with whatever is here. Okay. Yours is an acorn. How is curiosity like an acorn?
2: An acorn. Okay. So an acorn, I'm sitting outside a tree that has acorns, and you know, they drop and they doink, and a lot of times, like, I get very curious and things are just popping into my head when I'm talking to someone, or they'll say something, and it's also, you know, there's the I don't know, it's the thing inside the acorn, it's wrapped in a thing,
3: it's
2: nubby stuff on the outside and the nut on the inside or something. And I think that is also a lot about curiosity. There's like what you think you want to know. And then there's the surprise. People always surprise you. You know, you think you're going to ask this question, or you think you're going to go and talk about this particular aspect, and they say something completely revelatory that takes you in a different direction. And it's that like nugget in the middle. It's the surprise that's, which I love. I love. You never know what you're going to, you don't know what you're going to get. And it's that element of surprise that just feeds the curiosity.
3: I love it. I love it. Okay, a clothespin. Well, a clothespin is a way that we attach random laundry to a line, and we kind of connect things that may or may not have much relationship to one another, but now are a collection of a sort. And clothespins are a way of sort of spreading things out and letting them get some air and sunshine. And I feel like,
2: wow,
3: curiosity well applied can do that too.
2: That's amazing. It's especially amazing because in ghostwriting parlance, an editor at Random House told me, she said, you know, these, writing these books is like tentpole moments. You know, you're asking someone, what are their tentpole moments? And I always think of it like a necklace with beads on it. You know, you're, and so the same thing with the line. With the clothespins, it's kind of like,
3: yeah, nice.
2: These are the moments, yeah.
3: Yeah, yeah. And audience, yours is AI. How is curiosity like AI? I told you, I never know what's coming on here. Well, Laura, this has been delightful. Thank you so much.
2: Thank you for having me. This was a great conversation. I never really understood how much curiosity plays a part in all of this.
3: You've been listening to Choose to be Curious. I'm your host, Lynn Borton. Thank you for joining us here today. You can find all my shows on my website at choosetobecurious.com. I hope you'll follow me here, there, and on Facebook, Instagram, and Blue Sky, all at Choose to be Curious, where you can share your AI analogy, hashtag analogy. Many thanks to my delightful guest, Laura Zygmunt, and to Jennifer Mendelson for connecting us. Lots of links on my website. Thanks, too, to Sean Ballack for our theme music. And this is Step In, Step Out by Crab Shack via Blue Dot Sessions. I hope you'll join us again next time. And until then, choose to be curious.

0: I'm Jason Karp, a fire engineer with Ventura Fire Department, here to share some information about how you should be prepared for a red flag warning. A red flag warning is issued when the combination of dry vegetation and weather conditions like strong winds and elevated temperatures support extreme fire danger. Be prepared, but don't panic. When issued, it's critical that you are cautious not to engage in any activity that could create sparks that ignite fire. Stop activities like campfires, lawn mowing, and barbecuing. Be prepared for public safety power shutoffs or unplanned outages. Review your escape plan should you be asked to evacuate, and report down power lines or any signs of smoke immediately by calling 911. Addressing potential fires early aids in preventing them from spreading. Learn more about red flag warnings and general emergency preparedness on our website, VenturaCityFire.com.
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2: Welcome to Psychs with Mics with Dr. Q and Dr. James Call. You're listening to 104.1 FM, KPPQLP Ventura. We are on our episode continuing our discussion from last episode on the special challenges for children that their parents are going through divorce. And before we continue, I want to introduce Dr. Call. Hi, Dr. Cole. How are you?
1: Hello, Dr. Quinica. Good to be with you again.
2: Good. Same here. Thank you for joining us. Dr. Cole has been practicing in the evaluation, forensic evaluation, custody evaluation for over 30-plus years. Am I correct, Dr. Cole?
1: That's right.
2: In Ventura County.
1: That's correct.
2: So definitely someone that we are looking for the wisdom and knowledge, and this is to help parents, right, that are going through a difficult time right now,
1: yes,
2: such as divorce, to navigate.
1: Yeah, sometimes when any of us are going through such a major transition or a loss, mm-hmm, like a breakup of our relationship with our significant other, we're going to be in a period of insanity, of confusion, of uncertainty, and it's hard to see beyond the next minute. And hard to appreciate what other people are experiencing, especially the children. So, mm-hmm, yes, we are delivering this information primarily for parents who might be struggling with difficulties, mm-hmm, in their primary relationship or are in the process of separating.
2: Mm-hmm. Right. And before we continue, I'd like to remind our listener that this is not psychotherapy. We are not giving any legal advice. This is only for psychoeducational purposes only, and I would like to encourage parents who are going through this difficult time to seek support and help from their own therapists. And also for children, right?
1: Good advice.
2: To get the therapy. And before we continue, I'd like to go over some of the key points from last episode, Dr. Cole, so that our listener can keep up with what we are going to discuss.
1: Good.
2: So I want to go over some of the statistics that 50% approximately children who come from divorced family, they are having some issues of psychological issues, such as they are twice likely to attempt suicide.
1: Wow, that's a dramatic figure, isn't it? Twice as more likely as the average individual.
2: Yeah, that's a very concerning number, actually, right? And I want to let our listener know, too, that for any mental health crisis, please dial or call 988. That is like 911 if we have emergency. So 988 is the phone that we can call for mental health crisis.
1: Great idea. Thanks for bringing that up.
2: Another thing, the statistic shows that 90% of the mothers have primary custody. Any other thing, Dr. Cole?
1: Well, a significant experience like a breakup of the family not only affects the child emotionally, but one of the statistics that is of concern to me is, mm-hmm, children from a home that is breaking up are twice as likely than the average child to drop out of school.
2: Mm.
1: So not only do they have the burden of dealing with the family breakup, now their educational and emotion and cognitive preparation for the rest of their life is potentially impaired.
2: Mm-hmm. Yeah. I wonder why. I think that was the lack of supervision, maybe one of the reasons. Lack of supervision.
1: I think that's part of it. I think also they have more important things to deal with. They're on a survival mode because their sense of security is falling apart.
2: Makes sense.
1: And so who cares how to figure out a quadratic equation if you're thinking that you're not going to see your dad again?
2: Right.
1: Or your mom is so emotionally distraught she's unavailable.
2: Mm-hmm. Yeah. Yeah, that's true. And any other number, Dr. Cole, that is really alarming is?
1: Here is one that really surprised me. Children who come from divorced families contribute a great deal to the prison population. In fact, 70% of long-term convicts currently in prison are from broken homes.
2: Mm-hmm.
1: So I think that's a good measure of how this results in a significant interruption in their usual development.
2: Yeah, yeah, it's very concerning. And I want to give some statistic of divorce rates according to the, like if you your first marriage is 45% get in divorce, then your second marriage actually have a higher chance, 64% get in divorce. And the third marriage is likely to and then divorce with 80%. So it sounds like every time couples got divorced and the following marriage has likelihood to get divorced, to be in divorce.
1: Wow, that's not very encouraging, is it? You'd think we'd learn something.
2: Right.
1: We'd do it better the next time, but apparently not.
2: Right. That's what the statistics shows. Can I say something about this? The reason is that maybe because it's less commitment. It's like, well, I did it once, I can do it again, kind of.
1: That's a good point. I think you're right. I think people begin to lower their standard and expectations for themselves, and so they consider, well, as you said, I've done it once before. And nothing awful happened to me. I survived. I'll do it again.
2: Yeah.
1: So I guess a lot of people are not learning from their mistakes.
2: Right. We hope that we learn, right?
1: Hopefully, yeah.
2: But it's mistakes, not always the case.
1: Mistakes can be good teachers.
2: Yeah. It could be, depending on the person's mindset.
1: That's right. Apparently not in this situation.
2: In this situation, yes. Okay. And I want you to talk a little bit more about the child's vulnerabilities, Dr. Cole.
1: Okay. The main focus that I think of, the lens through which I view this, is that a child's sense of stability is based in the family. That's their norm. That's where they get their developmental needs met, through their relationship with their mom and dad, primarily, and their siblings. However, when this is no longer available to them, the child's ability to grow, to develop, to be a healthy, independent individual can be greatly impaired. For example, when a child is in the midst of intense internal conflict between the mom and the dad, they are confused about what to make of this. They try to take refuge in identifying, well, mom and dad are struggling here. Who's right? And who's wrong? And who's being fair and who's being unfair? That way, from a cognitive or thinking point of view, they can make sense of it. It's much more difficult for a child to appreciate how, oh, this conflict is being perpetuated, maybe even begun, because of the results of the behavior of both. So children trying to make sense of things will often align themselves with one parent. And being empathic, the child may especially be more likely to align themselves with the parent who is presenting him or herself as the victim. The child rushes to their side emotionally, from an emotional point of view, in order to support the parent. Now, why would a child do that? What is your opinion?
2: To help them cope.
1: Help the parent?
2: No, or? Help the children cope.
1: Yes, helps them cope.
2: To help themselves cope. But it's dysfunctional coping.
1: It's very dysfunctional. The child needs to be dependent upon the parent, not vice versa.
2: Right. So you're saying there is like, it seems like there is a parental reversal role.
1: There's a reversal of role reversal. And part of it, I think, comes from the child feels so overwhelmed, so imbalanced by what they're experiencing, that they rush into a role that makes them feel a little more secure. Oh, I'm not going to think about what's going on with me. I'm going to take care of mom. That way they can ignore what's going on with them and try to placate or make the difficulty mom or dad are going through.
2: Do you, in your experience, Dr. Cole, you know, 30-plus years, is that pretty common among children or teenagers to do so?
1: I would say when a family breaks up, roughly half the children will adopt that role because they don't feel weak anymore. They don't feel hopeless anymore. Now they're projecting themselves as the caretaker for the parent. Of course, they can't do that. That's a fool's errand. It's not going to work. But it'll make them feel better for a while. They don't have to focus on themselves. They take care of mom or dad.
2: So you're saying that this is a child way to adapt, trying to adapt.
1: That's a great way of putting it.
2: But it's become maladaptive, right?
1: It is maladaptive because, hey, even a 15-year-old, they can't take care of the needs of a mom who's 35 or 40 or dad. They don't understand what's going on with them. So they sacrifice themselves. So that their parent is able to get through what they're going through. But unfortunately, they're neglecting their own needs, their own developmental needs. They're sacrificing themselves for the parent. Doesn't work.
2: No, and later on, it shows up as somebody who tried to people-please everybody.
1: Oh, yes. That's one of the ways that will show. They'll run and rescue the other while they're sinking.
2: Yeah. So this is so in your experience, you said it's pretty common to see these children try to adapt this dysfunctional coping strategy.
1: That's exactly what it is, Dr. Guinica. It's a coping mechanism. They're so overwhelmed and frightened. But one thing they can do is rush to the parent and give them the parent reassurance. And then they feel like they can make a difference, but they can't control their own emotions and own reactions.
2: Of course not.
1: They repress all that other stuff, that fear and anxiety and depression in the service of taking care of the parent.
2: I wonder if, you know, if we have parents who are listening to this right now, what would they feel or think when they hear about this information?
1: That's a good question. And my expectation is that going through a breakup is so overwhelming that a lot of parents are not even aware when their child begins to adapt this dysfunctional role
2: right.
1: in the family.
2: Yes. Yes, of course. And I think oftentimes divorce can be very painful, emotion running very high for both mom and dad, right?
1: Yes.
2: And it's hard to focus on the child's hurt when you are hurt yourself.
1: Yes.
2: And I think maybe this is something that we as parents want to be more mindful
1: yes.
2: about what
1: Good
2: you
1: point.
2: You talk about, that how this, our children get affected.
1: Yes.
2: Because I think that's important for the parents to shift the focus or being more mindful
1: yeah.
2: about the effect on their children.
1: Yeah, so this is actually a role reversal because
2: it is.
1: Well, the parents supposed to take care of the kid, right?
2: Right, emotionally, yes. It's not the opposite.
1: And we can see examples of this in situations that are not as crisis focused
2: mm-hmm.
1: as a divorce and separation.
2: Yeah.
1: Probably other patients with whom you've worked
2: yeah.
1: have talked about a parent encountered a situation mm-hmm. where they became daddy's little helper, or they became more focused on mm-hmm. supporting the parent
2: yeah.
1: than taking care of themselves.
2: Mm-hmm.
1: And on another level, it makes sense because you need your parent to be okay because your survival depends on the parent.
2: Yeah.
1: So what you may do is sacrifice yourself.
2: Yeah.
1: So the parent is okay.
2: Yes, that's a good point.
1: But that incurs a big loss, mm-hmm. a loss of focusing on your own developmental needs.
2: Right, right, right. Before we continue, I want to remind our listener, you're listening to Psychs with Mics with Dr. Cole and Dr. Q at 104.1 FM, KPPQ LP Ventura.
1: So one of the difficulties that a child brings to this challenge of taking care of the other parent is their cognitive development, their thinking development is still moderately immature.
2: Mm-hmm.
1: Even a young adolescent, they still have black and white thinking.
2: Mm.
1: They still have difficulty frequently being able to appreciate the value of more than one point of view.
2: Mm-hmm. Mm-hmm.
1: So in order to settle that dilemma that they feel, like the conflict between mom and dad, they make a choice.
2: Mm-hmm.
1: Black and white thinking. Oh, dad's the one who's right here. And mom, she shouldn't be doing these things.
2: Mm-hmm.
1: So in a way, it's an attempt for them to cope with the situation.
2: Mm.
1: So as you said, hopefully parents going through a separation or divorce will be aware of this potential and this tendency for the child to react to the separation by taking sides.
2: Yeah.
1: And that's their way of just trying to cope, just trying to get through this and withdraw from the conflict. For example, you may remember when you were an adolescent, you may have two close friends who you really enjoyed being with, you preferred them.
2: Mm-hmm.
1: And something occurred in their relationship so that they became estranged from one another,
2: mm-hmm.
1: you may have felt pressure to direct your loyalty to only one of them
2: mm-hmm.
1: because they didn't like seeing you paying attention to the other person.
2: Mm.
1: So to simplify things, you just maybe made a choice. Well, I hung out with this person and not the other. Less conflict and pressure to deal with.
2: Mm-hmm.
1: So that's the same pressure that the child feels, but much more intensely.
2: Yeah. That's also triangulation, what you're saying there, right?
1: That's correct. We can call that triangulation.
2: And that is to help reducing the pressure.
1: Yes,

0: your partner and yourself. Mm-hmm. Keep the kids out of this.
1: Right.
0: That's going to do damage.
1: Right. I want to say, adding something to what you just said right now, we don't want to confide in our children for our emotional needs, because two things come up for me. One is emotional boundary violation.
0: Good point.
1: And the second one, I've been reading this book, Dr. Cole, it's called Emotional Incest.
0: Oh, tell us more about that.
1: So emotional incest, a lot of parents maybe not intentionally and not even aware, right? They have problem with their spouse, and they overshare things that is not appropriate.
0: I see.
1: And then the role reversal, hoping that the children take care of them. There is a lot of negative effect, consequences that coming from that. So this is a good book. It's by Dr. Patricia Love, Emotional Infection. Can I show you? Actually, I have this book. I just remember I have it. The Emotional Incest Syndrome, a landmark study of a very important phenomenon that offers brilliant, positive, achievable path to a resolution, and should be required reading for parents. What to do when a parent's love rules your life.
0: I see.
1: So I highly recommend this book. I think oftentimes parents doesn't know, and not intentionally wanting to hurt their children, of course. But we don't know what we don't know until we know. That's not okay, right? But along what we just said, the role reversal.
0: Yes.
1: An emotional violation, boundary violation.
0: So you gave a good example, a parallel example of how a child and a parent may consciously or unconsciously work toward creating an alignment between one of the parents and one of the children, or more than one of the children. So this is a difficult time, a breakup, because we go through kind of a crazy period when we're facing all these losses and our judgment is impaired.
1: Yeah.
0: We have a sense of hopelessness and being overwhelmed. We want an ally to support us and sometimes reinforce our point of view so that we don't feel, oh, what's wrong with me? I'm responsible. Mm-hmm. So we don't feel like we're to blame. Mm-hmm. So parents can turn to their children for that type of support.
1: Yeah.
0: Which then promotes the child to make a choice to align him or herself with that parent. Mm-hmm. And to pull away or reject the other.
1: Mm-hmm. So it sounds like, from what you're saying, that maybe it's important for parents who are going through separation or divorce to seek their own individual therapy, even under the best circumstances, just to make sure that you have your emotional needs are being taken care of by your therapist, not by your children.
0: Yes.
1: Even under the best circumstances.
0: I think that's a great idea. In fact, if parents are willing to, I think another idea is if they decide the relationship is not working, go to a therapist who specializes in separation.
1: Yeah, good point, Dr. Cole,
0: So both parties can take care of themselves through this crisis. And this is a crisis. This is a breakup of the major relationship that we have. And as part of that focus in therapy, to be aware of how the children are handling it. A lot of times as part of the role reversal, the children do not want to tell the parents how they're feeling because they feel responsible. It's a normal thing for a child to feel, oh, what did I do wrong? My parents are separating.
1: And also from, I don't know if you remember, you know, our experience before working with a child that going through separation, divorce, the child acts differently when he is in the room or she's in the room with the mom versus when they are in the room with the father.
0: Yes. Frequently what we see is the child is accommodating.
1: Accommodating, yeah.
0: To what they think the parent expects of them.

0: they feel like, well, if mom's not getting along with dad when I'm with my mom, I can't show that I'm getting along with dad, because that sounds like I'm on his side, right?
1: Mm-hmm.
0: And that may interfere with my relationship with mom. So they may act as if they are aligned with one or the other or both parties. Or they may actually align themselves
1: mm-hmm.
0: with one or the other. That's because an experience for a child in a family that is breaking up is overwhelming.
1: Mm-hmm. Yeah, makes sense. So again, this is a coping.
0: Yes,
1: trying to adapt.
0: It's a stretch for their capacity to cope.
1: Yeah, but it's not a good coping in the long run.
0: No, that's going to create problems for them.
1: Mm-hmm.
0: I mean, as you said, therapy is often indicated for the children too.
1: Yeah,
0: and falling into the trap of a role reversal where a child's taking care of the parent
1: mm-hmm.
0: is setting them up for greater difficulties.
1: Mm-hmm.
0: And it distracts them from their job of developing.
1: Yeah, that makes sense. Another maladaptive coping strategy is the parental alienation or an alienation. Can you speak more about that?
0: There's a lot of controversy about this subject.
1: Hmm.
0: Because, first, this concept is frequently thrown around. Mm-hmm. Accusations are made by parents who are separating that one parent is alienating or pulling the child away from the other parent. Now, some parents may be right about this. There are sometimes parents who want to have the child aligned with them.
1: Mm-hmm.
0: They may do that out of their own needs, own fears, their isolation, their loneliness, their sadness, their loss.
1: Mm-hmm.
0: And they may also want to do it to strike out to the other person.
1: Mm.
0: You think I'm going to let you do this to me? Mm. I'll get you where it hurts.
1: Mm.
0: I'm pulling the child over here.
1: So using the child as a pawn?
0: Unfortunately so.
1: Oh, that's sad. I feel sorry. I feel compassion, a lot of compassion for the child.
0: Yeah. And imagine how confusing that is for the child when they get either obvious or subtle messages
1: mm-hmm.
0: from the parent to not associate, not spend time.
1: Mm-hmm.
0: And this can take the form of blaming a parent excessively or explaining to the child how the parent is responsible for the breakup, what they did wrong,
1: and mm-hmm.
0: discouraging the child from having contact, not delivering messages that the one parent gives to the other parent for the child.
1: Mm-hmm.
0: All of these things can reinforce a sense of the child that I'm better off if I'm connected to this just one parent.
1: Mm.
0: And then they feel a sense of separation or a break in the connection with the other parent.
1: Mm. So that's a rupture, attachment.
0: Yeah, that's right.
1: Right, and that can be traumatic.
0: You are right about that. That sets the child up for a sense of insecurity about current and future relationships.
1: Mm.
0: You have probably noticed in your work as a therapist how when you sit down with your patients to discuss things, they don't spend the hour talking about the things that went well.
1: Mm-hmm.
0: They came in to talk about the things that didn't go so well and have left some scars on them.
1: Yeah.
0: So in this situation, a wound is developing that will turn into a scar. The break in the relationship, the quality of connection with one of the parents, which can be precipitated and fed by the other parent out of their anger or out of their pain or out of their sense of revenge.
1: Mm-hmm. Ego.
0: Yes, their ego's taking over.
1: Mm-hmm.
0: So parents need to be aware.
1: Mm-hmm.
0: And this is a difficult time for awareness because we're flat on our back. I mean, we're losing our major relationship.
1: Mm-hmm.
0: And so we're swimming and treading water as best we can just to stay afloat. It's hard to be sensitive and be aware of the impact of our behavior with the children. It may seem natural just to tell the child, oh, your dad can't be relied upon.
1: Blaming the right. dad, yeah.
0: Or you may feel, I'm not safe with the dad. I'm not safe emotionally. I'm afraid my child isn't safe either. I'm not going to make the child available to the parent. If he's going to do that to me, he may do that to her. So that's the thinking.
1: Yeah.
0: That reinforces this sense of pulling the child to oneself and alienating the child from the other parent.
1: Mm-hmm. So also it's a mental condition in which a child, usually one who sees his or her parents, are engaged in a high conflict, separation or divorce, allies himself or herself strongly with the alienating parent and rejects a relationship with the target parent without legitimate justification.
0: I'm glad you brought that up, because this isn't just a process that one parent is doing to the child. It can also be a process where the child is reinforcing this pulling away from one parent and attaching or aligning him or herself to the other parent.
1: Mm.
0: And we talked a little while ago about some of the reasons a child may be motivated to do this. Actually, it's a lot simpler when two people are in conflict to not have to be in the middle between them and justify both of the battling individual's expectations. It's a lot easier just to take a side.
1: Mm-hmm.
0: So, although this may be the startle response, this may be our reaction to dealing with conflict, this is very unhealthy for the child.
1: Mm-hmm. Yes.
0: This is planting the seeds of some real psychological difficulties for the future in the child if we bring the child into the conflict with the other parent.
1: Mm-hmm. Yeah. 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We are talking about the effect of divorce, high conflict divorce, on children. So this is something that maybe can benefit anyone that is going through such a difficult time of what not to do and what to do, so we can support our children the best that we can during this difficult time.
0: In order to help our listeners be aware of what we call parental alienating behaviors, in other words, actions that may make it more difficult for the child to be connected to the other parent,
1: mm-hmm.
0: let's list some of the things
1: okay.
0: that contribute to that.
1: Mm-hmm.
0: One, of course, is bad-mouthing the other parent.
1: Mm. Mm-hmm.
0: My suggestion is, okay, Dad, if you have conflicts with a mom, that's your business. It's not your child's business.
1: Mm-hmm.
0: Let's not bring in the child into your conflict.
1: Mm-hmm.
0: There's also denigration of the other parent. And one has to be careful. There's a lot of bitterness, hurt, and pain that we feel when the breakup with the other person occurs.
1: Mm-hmm.
0: It may just feel normal to make a side comment about how untrustworthy the person is or how they're always depressed or you can't rely on them. Well, that child is 50% of mom and 50% of the dad.
1: Right.
0: The denigration that the child hears about the other parent is a denigration that the child will in part feel about themselves.
1: Right. Mm-hmm. Yes, because the child is the combination, right?
0: Yes.
1: 50-50 genes.
0: Yes.
1: So if the child hears a dad say, your mom is such a bitch, or the mom say to the child, your dad is an asshole, the child doesn't feel good about that because it's about his or her mom or dad.
0: Yes. Although the examples I'm giving sound like I'm suggesting that parents need to be aware of the impact that they have on the child, this is not easy to do. What I'm suggesting parents do is difficult. Consider this. You've had a loss, you've had a breakup, you've been disappointed by the behavior of the other person. It's natural to think, well, the child may experience the same thing.
1: Mm.
0: So we have to put on our adult shoes and try to look closely at what impact is my behavior and the words I speak to the child going to have on the child's relationship with the other parent. Unfortunately, a lot of times parents will rationalize this and say, well, I couldn't count on him now, and my daughter can't count on him either, so I better protect her and limit the contact. That could be true. Or it could be the behavior that the father exhibits toward the mother is not the same behavior he's going to exhibit toward the son or daughter.
1: That makes sense because the role is different.
0: That's right.
1: Right? So therefore the behavior, the way they treat the kids are different than the way they treat their spouse.
0: Yes.
1: It's a different role. But it could be true, like you said.
0: So putting on the parents' adult shoes means that the relationship that the other parent has with me is not necessarily the relationship that the other parent has with the child. And although it may feel good to attribute those behaviors to the other parent and get back at the other parent, this can be a very harmful behavior for the child. So as you said, this is a tough experience to go through. This is really a walk in the jungle. And so going to therapy is something that I encourage individuals going through separation to take advantage of. Because for a while, you're going crazy. You don't see things the way they are. You can be obsessed by your anger or resentment, or the sense of loss, and the sense of shame. And so you don't think clearly.
1: But also I want to encourage people to go to find therapists that specialize in this type of, you know, high conflict divorce, or because they are more trained, so they can help the parents how to navigate better without creating unnecessarily stress, or not stress. What's the word I'm trying to look for? It's sort of like not all therapies are trained in this field, Dr. Cole. You know, we all have our strength, our specific training, right? Like if you have a skin problem, yes, you can see your primary care doctor, but if it's a serious stuff, you want to see a dermatologist specialist.
0: Well, you're bringing up a good point, Dr. Quinica. How would you recommend our listeners discern who might be most helpful for them, which therapist might be able to help them through these troubled waters?
1: I would suggest for our listener to contact their insurance first. 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Pick maybe three or four, the one that you like, what you read, and then request for a free consultation. Most therapists offer 15 minutes, 20 minutes free consultation. So you got the feeling, and you want to ask them questions. Briefly, you don't need to go to the detail, but you can say, I'm going through a very difficult high conflict divorce. Do you have experience working with couples, with someone who's going through this difficult time? Because I want to be able to help myself and also help my kids. I don't want to burden my kids with my problems. So I want to learn how to set emotional boundary, what's appropriate, what's not appropriate. So you ask all these questions and get the sense of what the therapist will answer, how they answer your questions, right? And then you get the feeling, which one do you feel more comfortable working with? Because I think it's very important to feel that you can feel safe, you trust this person, this therapist, you feel seen, heard, and understood by them. And they have a specialty, they have training, they have knowledge. They can teach you boundary, coping skills, right? Parenting tools, what to do or not to do when you are going through this difficult stress. And again, really, not all therapists are familiar. They know, but to what extent? Not all therapists, I don't believe that we are all generalists. I think there is certain area that maybe we have more training, and I think it's important to find those fit, the right fit of therapies.
0: I think that's very good advice. I think that it's difficult to know who is skilled in this and how to discern who would be best to help me or you mm-hmm. going through this. Mm-hmm. And part of it is because, well, many of our peers are marriage and family therapists. You would think, they must know what's going on. Or, psychologists have a reputation of being able to handle with complex problems. Mm-hmm. So they may think, he should know. He's had the training. He's got a doctoral degree. Maybe not. Mm-hmm. One of the things I also think about, in addition to your suggestions, is you might look for someone who's a therapist and a mediator, mm-hmm. family mediator. Because mm-hmm. what they need to do is look at both sides and help take into consideration the needs of the children mm-hmm. as well as the parents. Mm-hmm. You might also consider looking for therapists who present themselves as a reunification therapist. Mm. Those are the people who are working with a child and a parent to heal the break that has occurred. So they're more likely to think about the consequences of the parents' relationship and parents' treatment of the child on the child. Mm. When they're going through this process.
1: Okay.
0: Mm-hmm. There's another category a co-parenting therapist, mm-hmm. too, might have these skills mm-hmm. where their focus is helping mom and dad be aware of how their process of ending the relationship is affecting the child. Mm. So those are other, titles or areas of expertise mm-hmm. where a therapist may be more skilled. Mm.
1: Thank you for that information, Dr. Cole. Do you, from your experience, do you know if all mediators are licensed therapists? Or you don't, you just because one is mediator doesn't mean that they are?
0: Well, there are some mediators who aren't licensed at all. For example, there are some people who call themselves mediators who will help with issues not specifically related to psychotherapy. But there's business mediators and there's financial mediators. So I think one would look for a family mediator.
1: Family mediator.
0: Yeah.
1: But so my question is all family mediator know how to do therapy or not all?
0: I don't think so. So I think you'd have to question them about some of these concepts that you and I are talking about, for example. Like, see if they're familiar with alienation and estrangement. And if they understand what this means, then there's a better likelihood, I would think, that they have some skills on how to address it. Or one of the terms I think you used early in our presentation today was the concept of resist-refuse problems. Didn't you use that term?
1: I think maybe the last episode.
0: So,
1: yeah.
0: And that's kind of a unifying concept that doesn't define the source of the problem, but the result of the problem is the child is refusing and resisting any contact. And that can come from an estrangement, which we just defined as a child being exposed to abuse or neglect or mistreatment. Or it could come from alienation, where a parent is actively encouraging the child to avoid contact with the father or mother and sabotaging that relationship. Or it can come from where a child has made the decision to align themselves with one parent, taking care of the parent rather than letting the parent be in the adult role and taking care of them. So this is a pretty sophisticated concept. That's another term that people can use to find someone who can really address their needs. I agree with what you said. This is kind of an expertise. This is a specialty in the psychotherapy community.
1: Yes, and maybe we can talk a little bit more about that resist-refuse dynamic, Dr. Cole. But before we continue, you're listening to Psych with Mike with Dr. Q and Dr. Cole at 104.1 FM, KPPQLP Ventura. So maybe we could talk more, Dr. Cole, if you can speak a little bit more about what is the resist-refuse dynamic. What does that mean? What does it look like?
0: Okay. This is a term that refers to when a child rejects contact with a parent or associating with a parent or connecting with a parent without any understandable justification. So this is not where the parent is mistreating the child. This is where the child's behavior is fueled by the family separation and a desire to either align themselves with one of the parents in spite of the impact it may have on their relationship with the other parent, or they're just so overwhelmed. They want to simplify the dilemma they have, and they make a choice. So they connect with one parent, and they withdraw from the other. So the concept of resist and refuse means they're avoiding, they're disconnecting from the other parent.
1: And do you see that often in your practice for over these 30-plus years?
0: I think it's fairly common. I'd say maybe 40% of the separations that come to my office have some significant resist and refuse dynamics. And frequently these result because the child is confronted with such an intense emotional pain, such a sense of potential loss, and oftentimes conscious and even unconscious pressures from the parent to take their side. So they the child simplifies things. They resist and refuse contact with one parent, align with the other. Now, all this is separate. I want to make real clear here.
1: Okay.
0: Because frequently what comes up when parents separate is allegations that the child has been mistreated or abused by the other parent. And no parent's perfect. I'm sure there's times I can acknowledge that I have treated my children in a way which later on I would say, that was kind of insensitive, that was kind of harsh, that was overbearing, I didn't need to come across that harshly. So all of that behavior exists with probably 95% of us parents. There are some parents who are much harsher, much less sensitive, much less aware of the impact of their behavior, to the point that they may abuse a child. They may be exposed to an extreme treatment, harsh expectations, inappropriate punishing. Now, when these children are pulling away from a parent, we have a different term for that. And that term is called estrangement. So it's important to know these terms, know the difference between them, so that you can identify the process. And that takes me back to our previous discussion. How do you select a therapist? If you called up a therapist and says, do you know what the difference is between estrangement and alienation? If they know the difference, then they know what's going on this type of therapy.
1: So that's that's a good question to ask.
0: That is a good one.
1: To screen, right? Part of the screening questions for the therapies.
0: Right. Yeah. If they're right there with an answer and they can discern the difference, then you know that they're up on their education about it.
1: So that's a thank you for that, Dr. Cole.
0: Yes.
1: So hopefully that gives some insight and help for the parents. So I hope that the resist and refuse dynamic, the estrangement, the parental alienation, all of this term makes sense. We help our listener to identify whether these are some of the things that you want to not do.
0: That's for sure.
1: Right? And to screen your therapist to deal with your conflict. Like Dr. Cole said, if they don't know about what's the difference, then maybe you need to move on before you can schedule the intake. There is another topic that we would like to continue, Dr. Cole, treatment strategies to address parent-child contact problems. But I'm not sure if we have enough time, so maybe we can we talk a little bit briefly about this?
0: I think that's a good idea. There's some changes that are occurring in our profession regarding how this challenge of helping families who are separating, and part of the change that is occurring is the courts are becoming more focused on the research that is being supplied by those sociologists and other social science investigators about what works in terms of helping parents survive a separation, and what strategies the court can begin to adopt, and how the court can interface with the mental health professionals who provide the services. There's a real significant modification in what is now being proposed and what was proposed the last several decades. Oh. So that's one of the things for us to discuss.
1: Okay.
0: Also, the treatment strategies that are being identified and developed for the children experiencing this, the parents together as a unit, the parent who has been rejected by the child, like in a situation where a child is resisting or refusing to be with the parent, and what we call the favored parent. So there's specific approaches, strategies, and guidelines for treatment for all of these different players in this transition, this major life transition. So we can talk about the direction that the our profession and other mental health family law professionals are doing in terms of what we're trying to offer families to help them get through this.
1: So we can specifically talk more about those treatment strategies in the next episode, right? Because we are running out of time right now.
0: We can talk about those treatment strategies, and we can talk about the change in the relationship between what the court is doing and how the court is attempting to work with mental health specialists working with these families in a new and different way.
1: Do you think that is all good, Dr. Cole? Is it going to in the right direction from your experience?
0: I think most of the things that we are now applying looks very promising.
1: Oh, good.
0: There's probably going to be some we're going to reject.
1: Okay.
0: But, you know, that's how we learn what works.
1: Right. So, but it's evolving. There is an effort to make it better, right?
0: Yes.
1: That's what you're saying. There is an effort.
0: It seems like we're fine-tuning some of our approaches in order to be more effective, more sensitive to the needs of the children and the parents.
1: Right. And I think this is, again, to emphasize that this area of treatment or psychologists or therapists that our listener need to or want to get support from is very specialized. I mean, like you and me, for example, we are both clinical psychologists. We are both licensed. We both have PhD, right? But our treatment focus or training, Dr. Hall, is very different. You are a lot more, you know, have a lot of expertise, obviously, education and experience, knowledge in this field. Versus me, I'm more specialized in trauma, addiction, anxiety. And of course, sometimes I have parents show up that because of substance abuse, they got a divorce.
0: Yeah.
1: Right? That's very common.
0: Yeah.
1: Or they come, or the parents bring their children, their adolescent, because of their divorce, their adolescents start using drugs, being truant, and they want to get help. So, but again, I want to highlight the importance of finding therapists that is trained in this field.
0: Yeah, you're making a good point. I'm glad you're mentioning that because sometimes people who are not as familiar with our profession think, well, I'll just call this therapist up and I'll be able to get this service. It's not true.
1: Right.
0: We're in an area, a time of specialty now. In terms of family law, I've heard that about 6 to 8% of therapists have skills in family law. That's not very high.
1: No.
0: So in a situation like this, it's better to parents to have the knowledge to be able to select someone who really knows more about this subspecialty.
1: Right, the subspecialty.
0: Just like with you for substance abuse.
1: Right.
0: You want to go for someone who knows, has experience, knows what the successful approaches are.
1: Mm-hmm. Yeah, it's highly individual, highly specialized.
0: Yeah.
1: Right? Okay, so you're listening to Psych with Mics with Dr. Q and Dr. Cole at 104.1 FM, KPPQ LP Ventura. We are going to continue talking about the challenges for children whose parents are going through difficult time or divorce, separation. Until next time, do you want to have anything to say, Dr. Cole?
0: I just want to thank you, Dr. Klinke.
1: Thank you.
0: Quarterbacking this discussion.
1: It's my pleasure.
0: Okay. See you next time.
1: See you next time. Bye. Bye.
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3: Greg, grab your pickaxe because we're heading out into the hills in search of the treasure of the Sierra Madre. Are you ready?
4: I certainly am, Mary. I've got my burro, as we call donkeys in Mexico. And I've got to say that years ago, I saw the film with Humphrey Bogart in the same role. And I just totally threw me. He was the surly and edgy Fred C. Dobbs. So I'm fascinated to listen to how he handles this in a radio play.
3: Let's go.
5: Lux presents Hollywood. Lieber Brothers Company, the makers of Lux Flakes, bring you the Lux Radio Theater, starring Humphrey Bogart and Walter Houston in The Treasure of the Sierra Madre. Ladies and gentlemen, your producer, Mr. William Keeley.
6: Greetings from Hollywood, ladies and gentlemen. Tonight's play is an exciting, dramatic story of a man's greed for gold. It was one of the really fine motion pictures of recent years, the Warner Brothers hit, The Treasure of the Sierra Madre. And tonight we present the original stars of the film, Humphrey Bogart and Walter Houston, the latter in the role that won him an Academy Award. Our stars are on stage, and here's the curtain for The Treasure of the Sierra Madre, starring Humphrey Bogart as Dobbs and Walter Houston as Howard.
7: First time I come up with them was in Tampico, that's a seaport town. Tampico, northeast Mexico. I was having a beer near the docks when we came in, hot Sunday afternoon.
8: You a fellow American?
7: Yeah, that's right, mister. What do you want?
8: I want to know about a guy named McCormick. You ever hear of him?
7: McCormick? Oh, yeah, in the oil business. That's right, oil.
9: Have you seen him lately? Where can we find him?
7: If I was you, gentlemen, I'd run clear. McCormick hires a crew to work in the oil field seat, and he never pays him off. Slick. Slick like oil.
8: Yeah, that's right.
7: I don't mean to tell me he's hooked two smart fellow Americans like you.
8: That's right, Pop. 6 weeks in the oil field, 120 in the shade. Only I ain't through with Mr. McCormick. Fred C. Dobbs is going to get his wages, see?
9: Come on, Dobbs, let's have a beer.
7: I could hear him talking at the bar, drifters, both of them. Not what you'd call good friends, either, just a couple of guys that happened to wind up in Tampico. Yeah, just like me. Only difference is they're young. Yeah, I see him again that night. They came wandering in the flophouse, 50 centavos for a bed. Me? I'm sitting up talking to a couple of sailors. The subject of the conversation is gold.
10: Hey, Pop, you mean there's gold here in Mexico?
7: Not 10 days from this very spot. Whole mountain of gold's waiting for the right guy to come along, discover a treasure, and then tickle her until she lets him have it. Question is, are you the right guy? Tell me something. Why is gold worth some 20 bucks an ounce?
10: I don't know, Pop. Because it's scarce, I guess.
7: 1,000 men say go searching for gold. After 6 months, one of them's lucky. 1 out of 1,000. Now, his find represents not only his own labor, but that of 999 others to boot. That's 6,000 months or 500 years, scrabbling over mountains, going hungry and thirsty. An ounce of gold, mister, is worth what it is because of the human labor that went into finding the getting of it.
10: Yeah, never thought of it just like that.
7: Well, there's no other explanation, mister. You start out, you tell yourself you'll be satisfied with 25,000 handsome smackers worth of it. So help my Lord and cross my heart. Fine resolution. After months of sweating yourself dizzy and growing short on provisions and finding nothing, you finally come down to 15,000 and 10. Finally, say, Lord, let me just find $5,000 worth and never ask for anything more the rest of my life. Yeah,
11: $5,000 is still a lot of dough.
7: Yeah, here in this joint seems like a lot, but I tell you, if it was to make a real strike, you couldn't be dragged away. Not even the threat of miserable death could keep you from trying to add 10,000 more. Get 10, you want 25. 25, you want to get 50. 50, 100. Like roulette. One more turn, you know, always one more.
11: I wouldn't be that way with me.
7: Oh, hello, mister. You didn't find McCormick, huh?
11: I'll find him. But about gold, I swear it wouldn't be that way with me. I'd take only what I set out to get, even if there was still $500,000 lying around, just waiting to be picked up.
7: I've dug for gold all over the world. I know what gold does to a man.
9: You talk as if you once struck it rich. How about it, Pop?
11: Yeah, what are you doing in here? A down and outer.
7: That's the gold, mister. That's what it makes of us. Never knew prospector yet that died rich. Sure, I'm an odd old bone now, but say, don't you guys think the spirit's gone? I'm all set to shoulder a pick and shovel any time anybody's willing to share expenses.
11: I bet you are.
7: I'd rather go by myself. Going alone's the best way. But you've got to have a stomach for loneliness. On the other hand, going with a partner or two is dangerous. Murder's always lurking about. Partners accusing each other of all sorts of meanness.
11: So why should finding gold make a man any different? If he's the right kind of a man to start with, gold ain't going to change him.
7: You ever tried running her down, mister? Ever tried prospecting?
11: No, I ain't.
7: You didn't have the answer to that. Yeah, I knew that answer.
11: You know it all, Pop. Well, I think I'll go to sleep and dream about piles of gold growing bigger and bigger and bigger.
7: A week later, I see him again, Dobbs and Curtin, all lumps and bloodied up. Looking for me, they were, something to tell me. They take me to a cantina and put a bottle of beer under my nose.
11: And we found McCormick, Pop.
7: Yeah, and the looks of you found a peck of trouble, too.
9: Well, we got our wages, every last penny.
11: Yeah, we've been thinking. Why not try digging gold for a change? Well, it ain't any riskier than waiting around here for a break. And this is the country where the nuggets of gold are just crying for you to take them out of the ground and make them shine on coins. Now the fingers and necks are swell dames. Well, that's what you said the other night, wasn't it?
9: Yeah, what's so funny? Living out in the open is cheaper than living in town. Our money would last longer.
7: Yeah, sure it would, sure. Only you have to have equipment. Ever think of that? How much that all cost?
11: Well, we figured we'd ask you. We ain't denying anything. When you come right down to it, we don't know much about prospecting. Of course, if you wasn't so old...
7: Maybe I'd go with you, huh? Is that what's on your mind? You want to take me along?
9: Would you go?
7: Would I? Say, what a question. Of course I'll go. Any time, any day, out for gold. Always at your service. Well, I got 200 American bucks ready cash. Last money I got in the world. How much dough you guys got to put in?
11: 150 bucks. Curtin here has the same.
7: Total 500 ain't hardly enough to buy the tools, weapons, and essential provisions.
9: What do we need guns for?
7: Well, for one thing, meat. For another thing, bandits. Bandit country's where we'd be gone. We ought to have 600 bucks between us.
11: Well, that much, huh?
7: Can't dig up anymore, huh?
11: Not a red cent.
12: Senor Dobbs, I look all over for you. Give me my money, senor. Give me my money.
11: Get away from me, will you?
12: Senor, you don't comprehend.
11: You'll comprehend a glass full of beer right in your kisser if you don't leave me alone. I tell you, I don't want any lottery tickets. Now beat it.
7: Lottery tickets? Well, that's for gambling men.
12: But always whoever wins the lucky number gives the seller a present of 10%.
11: Hey, wait a minute. What are you talking about?
7: Dobbs. He's trying to tell you he sold you the winning ticket.
12: Here, look. The least of all the winning numbers. You buy ticket for 5 centavos, remember? 2-3 weeks ago?
11: Yeah, I remember. What about it?
12: You win, senor. A 200 peso prize.
11: Oh, give me that paper. Oh, just look at that fat, rich, printed number.
12: You got the ticket?
11: Sure, I got the ticket. Oh, 200 pesos. Welcome, sweet little smackaroos. Here, son, here's a present for you with my blessing.
12: Go to the lottery office, senor. Get the money.
9: Well, congratulations.
11: Congratulations yourself. You stand a profit out of this the same as I do.
9: How do you figure that?
11: Well, did he just say we needed 600 bucks? Well, that's what we got now, ain't it?
7: Yes, sir. Just like that. Stroke of fate. Fortunate circumstance.
9: But how come you're putting up for me?
11: Because this is an all-or-nothing proposition. We make a find, we'll be lighting cigars with $100 bills. If we don't, the difference between what you put up and what I put up ain't enough to keep me from being right back where I was this afternoon, polishing a park bench with the seat of my pants. Put her there, pardon.
9: Thanks, Dobbs.
7: Well, gentlemen, now here's what we do. We'll take a train to Perla. That's a little town at the foot of the Sierra Madre Mountains. There, when we're there, we'll buy our burrs and get away from the railroad. No use looking for gold anywhere near a railroad. We got to go where there's no trails at all. Just bend.
11: Now, that sounds okay to me. Okay, partner?
9: Sure.
7: Yeah. We got to go where no surveyor, anybody who knows anything about prospecting, has ever been there before. Well, drink up, gentlemen. Drink up. We'll buy a map and some railroad tickets. Got about half our gear there in Tampico and then took the train for Perla. About 50 miles from Perla out in the desert, there's a big boulder on the tracks. Bandits trying to raid the train. Hey, they're retreating. Look, they're retreating. Look, they're riding off. Hey, save your bullets, Mr. Dobbs. You're too far off now.
11: I got three of them. Credit me with three. How many did you get?
9: Couple, I guess.
7: Bandits. Guess they were expected. That's how come so many Federal soldiers riding on this train.
9: That bandit that rode right up to the train. The one with the gold hat.
11: Yeah, I had my sights on him nice as you please. But the train gave a jolt and I missed him. I sure wish I could have got him.
7: Well, you boys cooled off enough to look at this map?
11: Huh? Oh, sure, sure.
7: Yeah, it ain't much of a map. Don't properly show whether it's mountain or desert. That shows the makers of the map themselves don't know for sure. That's good. What are you doing, Dobbs?
11: Why, reloading. Can't tell if them bandits may come back.
7: Yeah, that's right. Well, wake me up when the shooting starts.
13: Una alta con una media luna arriba. Esto es lo mismo. Una alta con una media luna arriba, my
11: friend. Hey, Pop. What's he saying, the storekeeper?
7: Well, he's proving he's got a right to sell us these burrs. They all got the same brand, see? Letter A. Elsewise, some native or Indian might meet up with us and claim our burrs.
14: I will load your supplies on the burro, senor.
7: Oh, thanks, son. Thanks, yeah.
14: My father is much worried for you, senor.
11: Worried? What's he worried for?
9: Yeah, we paid him, didn't we?
7: Well, he says we're going into very wild country, jungles, and then high mountains, and tigers so big and strong, they can climb a tree with a burr in their mouth.
9: Tigers? Here?
7: Yeah, more like leopards, I guess. Well, I'm glad to hear such tall tales, gentlemen. That means mighty few outsiders have ever set foot there.
11: Yeah, but let's get going, then. Come on, kids, shake it up. We're in a hurry. Get them burrs loaded.

0: Hey, Curtin, take it easy. This mountain climbing ain't like a walk around the block.
1: I'm dead. Let's sit a while.
0: Yeah. If there is gold in these mountains, how long would it have been here? Millions and millions of years, wouldn't it? And then what's our hurry? A couple of days, more or less, ain't going to matter.
1: Look at the old man, way ahead of us there.
0: Yeah.
1: You and me scared we'd have to pack him on our backs.
0: Yeah. That was when I took him for an ordinary human being. He's part goat. Let him climb, will you?
1: If I'd have known what prospecting meant, I'd have stayed in Tampico and waited for another job to turn up.
0: I couldn't. Curtin, look. Look.
1: What's the matter?
0: These rocks. Look, these little veins running through the rocks. Look at them glitter, yellow, too, like gold.
1: Gold? We've been sitting on a gold mine.
0: Get the water bag. Wash some of that dirt off. Hey, Howard, come back. We found something.
1: Yeah, we found something. Here's the water.
0: The vein all over the rock. We've struck it, Curtin. Look over there. It's in all the rocks, just like he said, a bonanza.
1: Howard, look. Look at these rocks.
0: Oh, they're full of gold, veins of gold.
2: Yeah, that's what you wanted to show me? Yeah, I saw it when I passed by. Gentlemen, this stuff wouldn't pay your dinner for a carload.
0: It ain't gold?
2: Pyrite, fool's gold. Oh, not there ain't plenty of the real stuff hereabouts. Walked over it 4 or 5 times already.
1: You mean we've been passing it up? Why?
2: Not enough of it. Not enough to pay us a good day's wages. Well, you figure to sit it out here all day?
0: Come on, Kurt, let's go.
2: Next time you fellas strike it rich, holler for me before it starts splashing water around. Water's precious. Sometimes it'll be more precious than gold. Get, you burro. Get, burro. That was a fine country, inspiring. Didn't see a soul, just the beasts of the jungle and birds, all bright gay colors. Felt good, 10 years younger. Better man than either of them. Wore them down to just plain gristle. Coming out, well, they just lay on the ground, puffing and groaning, too dogged out to set up and eat their beans.
0: I can't move. I just want to lie here.
1: Yeah.
2: Hey, ain't you guys going to eat some beans? Do you want some beans? Going through some mighty rough country tomorrow. You better have some beans.
0: Oh, shut up, Pop. Go on, eat them up. Let us alone.
2: How's your feet feel, Dobbsy? Bet you jump up like a jackrabbit was a pretty woman to stroll by. Bet your feet wouldn't bother you not then.
1: That wind. It's blowing up awful cold.
2: Getting cold, is it? Getting cold. Feels like a norther. Yeah. And they blow hard. They set that desert country up down there on its hind legs. We're lucky to be up here, all right.
1: Lucky.
2: Reckon there's only a couple more days of this heavy stuff. Pretty soon we'll be leveling off. Pretty soon now.
0: Howard, come here. A couple of more days, you said. That was 3 nights ago.
1: We've had enough, Howard. Dobbs and me, we want to give up.
2: Give up, huh?
0: Yeah. We've the whole outfit right here. Go back to civilization.
2: Well, tell my whole grandmother. Go back to civilization. I got 2 very fine elegant bedfellows who kick at the first drop of rain and hide the closet when thunder rumbles. My, what great prospect.
0: Lay off us, Howard.
2: Yeah, 2 shoe clerks is what you are. 2 shoe clerks reading a magazine about prospecting for the land, gold in the land of the midnight sun, south of the border, west of the Rockies.
0: Shut your trap. Shut up or I'll smash your head flat.
2: Go ahead, pick up that rock and throw it. Go ahead. If you did, you'd never leave this wilderness alive. Without me, you 2 would die here more miserable than rats.
1: Leave him alone, Dobbs. Can't you see the old man's nuts?
2: Nuts, am I? Let me tell you something, my 2 fine bedfellows. You're so dumb, there's nothing to compare you with. You're dumber than the dumbest jackass. Look at you. Did you ever see anything like yourselves for being dumb specimens? You're so dumb, you don't even see the riches you're treading on with your own feet. Look at me. I'm doing a dance on a mountain of gold.
1: What are you talking about? This is it? There's gold here?
2: Yeah, what'd you expect to see? Nuggets of molten gold? Sure, it's here. Rich, too, but not rich enough for me. Yeah, and here ain't the place to dig. It comes from someplace further up. Up there. See? That's where we've got to go. Up there. Only I'm going alone, because my 2 courageous companions have agreed between themselves to desert and go back. Well, go on. Get.
0: I'll take 1 more day of it. What do you say, Kurt?
1: Yeah. 1 more day won't kill us.
2: Yeah, change your minds, huh? Thank you, my 2 fine friends. You move me to tears with your faith and trust in me. 1 more day, huh? then you can follow my trail, because I'm going to be camping there tonight.
0: This is it, Howard? This stuff right here?
3: Yeah, this is it, all right.
0: Gold. Sure don't look what I... like I thought it would.
1: It's just sand. That's just sand.
0: Yeah. It's just like plain sand. It don't glitter. I thought it would glitter.
3: Oh, it'll glitter when it's refined. But that's another guy's job. Yeah, you got to know how to recognize it. And that ain't all. Not to find it, not by long shot. You got to know how to tickle her so she'll come out. Yeah. It's mighty rich, this sand. It'll pay good.
0: How good?
3: Oh, about 20 ounces a ton.
1: It's some $20 an ounce.
0: How many tons can we handle
3: depends
0: in a week?
3: Depends on how hard we work. Well, we'd better pitch our camp down the mountain a bit.
0: Why do that when the gold is here?
3: In case anybody happens by, bandits or soldiers chasing bandits or Indians. Or a pretty woman out for a stroll. In that case, we'll tell them we're hunters. And maybe we'll get away with it, maybe.
1: Hunters? Wouldn't it be easier just to file a claim?
3: Easier, maybe, but not so profitable. Wouldn't be no time till an emissary from one of those big mining companies would be right up here with a paper in his hand, showing us we had no right to be here. Well, how does it feel, you feller, just to be men of property?
0: I'm sorry about the fuss we kicked up, Pop. Guess we was pretty dumb.
2: Yeah.
1: Yeah, but we made it, and we're here. Men of property, what do you know?
2: Yeah, everything's going to be all right from now on, huh? Everything's going to be fine.
0: Sure it is. Why not?
2: Why not? Why not? Well, we'll find out, won't we, Dotsie?

0: for a month, we didn't mine a grain of ore. There were things to do. First, setting up camp, corral for the burrs, and sluice way off the creek to wash out the gold. Finally, the time come when we weighed our first take of the treasure.
1: How much, Howard? How much you figure we got?
0: Oh, about $5,000 worth, I reckon.
2: That's not bad. When do we start dividing it up?
1: Why divide it now? When the time comes, we're all going back together.
2: I'm for dividing as we go along. Make each guy responsible for his own goods.
0: Well, I just soon have it that way. I haven't liked the responsibility of guarding your treasure any too well.
2: Who asked you to, Pop?
0: Yeah, that's right. Yeah, you never asked me. Only I thought I was the most trustworthy of the three.
2: You? How come?
0: I said trustworthy. As far as being honest, well, no one can say.
2: I don't get it.
0: All right, suppose you were charged with taking care of the goods. One day I am deep in the brush and Curtin's on his way to the village to get provisions. That'd be your big chance to pack up and leave us in the cold.
2: Only a guy that's a thief at heart would think me likely to pull a stunt like that.
0: Well, right now it wouldn't be worth your while, but, well, when the pile has grown, yes, sir. Such, think of such things you will.
1: Yeah, how about your

0: All right, Curtin, hand me them weighing scales. Here she goes, boys, three ways.
1: Venison stew. Sure tastes good, Pop. Where's Dobbs?
0: He ate before.
1: Alone?
0: Yeah.
1: Tell me something, Pop. What are you going to do with all your hard-earned money?
0: Oh, I reckon I'll settle down some quiet place, get me a little business, hardware, grocery store, spend the better part of my time reading comic strips and adventure stories. One thing's for sure, I'm not going prospecting again.
2: Yeah, what's all that about?
1: Oh, we're just Joe and Dobbsy telling each other what we'll do when we get back.
0: Me? I got it all figured. First off, I'm going to get a brand new set of duds, a dozen of everything. Then I'm going to a swell cafe. Order everything on the bill of fare, and if it ain't just right, and even if it is, I'm going to bawl out the manager and make him take it all back.
1: What's next on the program?
0: Well, what would be? You know what? We ought to put up some kind of a limit on our take. Agree now that when we get so much, well, we'll just pull up stakes and beat it.
1: What kind of a limit?
0: Oh, say $25,000 worth for each man.
3: $25,000? Small potatoes, 50 anyway. 75 would be more like it. I'm young. I need dough and plenty of it.
1: No use making hogs of ourselves.
3: Hog, am I? Maybe you don't know it, but I'd be within my rights if I demanded half again as much as you get.
1: How come?
3: Well, I put up the lion's share of the cash, didn't I?
1: Well, so you did, Dobbsy. I always meant to pay you back.
3: In any civilized place, the biggest investor gets the biggest return, don't he?
0: That's one thing in favor of the wilds.
3: Oh, not that I intended to demand it, but I'd be within my rights if I did. So next time you go calling me a hog, just remember what I could have done if I'd wanted to. It's funny, ain't it, Pop? Yeah, real funny. Catch me sleeping, huh? I'm not that dumb. Hey, them guys try to put anything over on me, it'll be a costly one for both of them. Any more lip out of them and I'll let them have it. You know what's good for you, you don't monkey around with Fred C. Dobbs.
0: What'd you say, Dobbs?
3: Huh? Nothing.
0: You better look out. Bad sign when a guy starts talking to
3: us. Yeah? Well, who else am I going to talk to? Certainly not to you or Curtin. And don't get the idea you two are putting anything over on me. I know what your game is.
0: Well, you know more than I do.
3: But why am I elected to go to the village tomorrow? Why me instead of you or Curtin? Time I'd be gone give you plenty of chance to discover where I hid my goods, wouldn't it?
0: You got any fear along those lines? Why don't you take your goods with you?
3: And run the risk of having them taken from me by bandits?
0: They'd kill you anyway, Dobbsy. Just for the sport of it.
3: Ah, so that's it. You're hoping bandits will get me. That'd save you two a lot of trouble, wouldn't it?
0: All right, Dobbs. Forget about it.
3: Well, I ain't going to the village, see? You can go back and tell that to Curtin.
0: Okay, partner. I'll tell him. So Curtin went down the village for provisions. He was all stirred up coming back. There were soldiers in the village chasing bandits. That wasn't all. He met up with an American, a fellow named Cody.
1: And he kept pumping me. He followed me into the store, wanted to know what I was doing here.
3: What'd you tell him?
1: I said I was a hunter, a professional hunter. Kept asking me, did I see anything up here that looked like gold?
0: Shook him off, Curtin? You got rid of him, huh?
1: I couldn't. He followed me.
0: You sure he trailed you?
1: Yeah, I'm sure.
3: What makes you so positive?
1: Because every time... Because if you turn around, you can see for yourself. There he is.
4: Hello.
3: All right, you. Walk over here to the fire.
4: I guess I'm not wanted, huh? I just couldn't resist the chance to sit around and jaw with an American.
3: Now, don't make any mistake, mister. We got no use for you. We're full up. No vacancies. Go back where you came from. Take our blessing with you.
4: Thanks.
0: Hungry, mister? Go on, help yourself.
3: Yeah. Go ahead. We don't want a guy to starve to death. Tonight you're our guest, see? But tomorrow morning, look out. No trespassing. Beware of the dogs. Get it? I got a few hides while you were gone, Curtin. 5 foxes and a tiger.
1: How are the skins?
3: Pretty good.
4: Hey, excuse me for butting in. There's no wild game around here worth going after.
0: Yeah, you're right, mister. You're right. That's why I've made up our minds to clear out.
4: Yet it might be pretty good ground for something else.
1: I told you in the village there's no gold around here.
0: My boy, if it had been one single ounce of it, I'd have smelled it, believe me.
4: Then you're not as smart as you appear to be.
0: Gold, huh? It gives me an idea. Guess I'll sleep on it, gentlemen.
1: Yeah, me too. See you in the morning, Cody.
3: Sorry, there's no room in our tent. If you want it, you can roll up here by the fire.
4: Oh, it's fine. Thanks. Thanks a lot.

0: I can't figure him out. Is he wise to us or not?
1: Now you guys go to sleep. I'll be watchdog for a couple of hours, and then you and Dobbs can take your turns.
2: You got a gun handy?
1: Yeah, right here.
2: Okay.

0: didn't get much sleep last night, did you, Fred?
1: That's fact, we didn't.
0: Well, let's lay our cards on the table right now, huh? You found gold here, I know it. And because I know it, you'll have to do one of three things.
2: Now, look who's telling us what we gotta do.
0: One of three things. Kill me, run me off, or take me in as a partner.
2: Partner? Why, we...
0: Now, let's consider the first. If you start killing people, just how far are you prepared to go with it? Another guy may come along tomorrow.
1: Not much we'd stop at, mister, to protect our interests.
0: I only say that killing me isn't the answer. As for choice number two, you run me off, and I might very well inform on you. 25% of your gold is the reward I'd get.
3: It's a pretty strong argument in favor of killing you.
0: Yeah, I don't deny it. But take me in as a partner, and you don't lose anything. I'm not asking for a share of what you've made so far, only in the profits to come. Think it over. I'll be looking after my borrowed.
3: Well, Howard?
2: Yeah. Send him away is out of the question. Fred C. Dobbs ain't a guy who likes being taken advantage of. We got no real choice at all. Bump him off.
1: What do we gain by killing him? I don't mind being taken some advantage of as long as there ain't no money out of my pocket.
2: And whoever else happens along, they're to be invited in too, come one, come all, huh?
1: You got a point there, Dobbsy. No question about that. But to kill a man...
2: What's the matter? Ain't you up to it?
1: Sure, I'm up to it. Let the majority decide. What do you say, Curtin? For or against?
2: Well, for or against?
3: For.
2: Okay. We'll make it short and sweet for him. Stand right where you are, Cody.
0: Guns, huh? Gonna shoot me, huh?
2: Yeah. You convinced us.
0: Before you start shooting, you better take a look down there in the valley. There's some men coming. On horses.
2: Oh, so that's your stinking game. I knew you was an informer. I knew it all the time.
0: You're wrong, brother. This means all our funerals.
1: Yeah. They're bandit gentlemen. About a dozen of them.
0: Someone at the village must have told them about the American hunter up here.
1: Well, we better start thinking of a way to defend ourselves. We could try hiding the rocks, but then we'd lose the bird and the whole outfit. No, the best thing for us to make a fight of it.
0: Is it you three against them or us four?
1: For now, I guess it's us four.
2: Yeah. We'll settle your case later.
0: If you're alive.
1: He's got something there, Dobbsy. That's right. If we're alive. Bandits turned out to be Gold Hat and his boys. Same crowd that held the train on the way up to Perla. They spotted us, all right, and started pouring it on us. And all at once, they turned and took off. Didn't make sense. And when we saw why, far down the mountain, hot on their trail, was maybe 50 soldiers, federales. We just stood there watching them shoot it out, half a mile below us.
4: Look at them federales. Sick them tight, chew them up and swallow them. Oh, boy, am I happy. Ought to tell you the truth, I was already eating dirt.
1: You better stay covered, Dobbsy. If them soldiers start spreading out, we may have company after all.
4: Yeah. Get down, Curtin.
5: Come here, you guys. Looks like the bandits settled our problem. Cody's dead.
2: What do you mean he's dead?
3: Take a look.
2: A bullet. Right through his neck.
1: I wonder who he was. Maybe better go through his pockets. Maybe he's got folks somewhere.
3: Here's his wallet, Pop. James Cody, Dallas, Texas.
1: Yeah, and a picture. A girl, a little kid. Guess she's his wife, huh?
2: It's not bad. Well, I guess we better dig a hole for him. Funny how it's all worked out. We didn't have to shoot him after all.
1: Gentlemen, if you'd ask me, I'd say it's about time we considered leaving this mountain.
2: How much gold do you figure we got?
1: Upwards of $35,000 apiece, and I'll tell you what, we ought to be plenty thankful.
2: Well, let's call it quits then, the sooner the better.
1: Take another week to put the mountain back in shape.
2: Do what to the mountain?
1: We've wounded this mountain. It's our duty to close her wounds. It's the least we can do for all the wealth she's given us. If you guys don't want to help me, then I'll do it alone.
3: You talk about a mountain like it was a real woman.
2: You've been a lot better to me than any woman I ever knew. Keep your shirt on, old-timer. Sure, I'll help you.
1: Six days later, we loaded the gold on the burrs in little canvas bags and started down. Late that afternoon, pushing through the brush, we walked straight into a bunch of Indians. I don't know where they come. Peaceful, all right, friendly. But they wanted help.
2: What do you mean, help? What kind of help?
1: They've been heading for Durango. Seems like a little boy in their village fell into the river. They fished him out, but he won't come to. He ain't dead, but they say he just won't come to.
2: Well, that's tough.
1: All they want me is to go back to the village with them. Ain't far. Maybe I can do something.
2: Why?
1: Was I to refuse them? They'd make me go. I'll be back soon, before morning, probably.
2: And if you're not?
1: I'm leaving my burrs with you. Look after my goods till I get back.
5: It's okay, Pop. We'll wait for you here.
1: No use arguing. Sorry, gentlemen. I got to go back again to the village.
2: Yeah, but you just said you fixed the kid. You said he was cured.
1: Yeah, fixing the kid was simple. Artificial respiration, a few Boy Scout tricks. But they say I got to visit them with... Well, I got to go with them. Their gods will be angry if they don't show their gratitude to me.
2: Tell them to forget it. They don't owe us a thing.
1: I tried. Just made them mad. Well, that's them over there waiting for me.
2: I'll handle this.
6: Savi hombre. No puerta quedar. No. No.
1: Now, wait a minute. Don't you touch your gun. Don't touch your gun or we'll be scalped in half an hour.
7: El señor no importa. El doctor, si importa.
2: Now, what's he saying now?
1: Well, he says it makes no difference about you guys, but I've got to go back with him.
2: Oh, it's like that, huh?
1: Yeah.
2: They just want you.
1: Looks like it.
2: Well, go on, then. We'll meet in Durango.
1: Well, what about my goods?
5: Take them with you.
2: If they found out, they might forget he was their honored guest and bump him off, huh, Pop?
1: Well, what'll I do? Dump him out here on the ground?
5: We'll take him with us if you want us to.
1: Well.
2: Any better ideas, Pop?
1: I reckon that's about the only solution.
2: I'll bet you remember this the next time you try to do a good deed.
5: Don't worry, Pop. Good luck.
2: Yeah. Yeah, we'll be lonesome without you, Pop. Look out for those Indian dames. One of them squaws might marry you.
1: Yeah. Maybe I'll do just that. Pick me out a good-looking squaw and marry her. They're easy to dress and feed and entertain. Well, so long, partners. See you in Durango. So I left and I went back to the Indians. No choice. I had to go. And behind me, in the keeping of Curtin and Dobbs, was my share of the treasure, $35,000. I knew they'd have a time of it. Just as hard going down them mountains as it was going up.
2: I'm stopping here for tonight. You hear me, Curtin? I'm stopping here.
5: It's early yet. We can make 4 or 5 miles before dark.
2: Well, go on, then. Take his bros with you. It ain't my responsibility.
5: Since when?
2: Give us nothing but trouble for 2 days. Straying off trails, smashing their packs against the rocks. He knew what he was doing when he turned them over to us. Mighty cute of him, wasn't it?
5: So you're staying here for the night, huh?
2: Yeah, you heard me.
5: Well, if you can't go any further...
2: Who says I can't? Don't make me laugh. I go 4 times as far as a mug like you, but I don't want to. I could if I want to. I want to, but I don't want to. See, mug?
5: What's the use of hollering, Dobbsy? Okay, we'll camp here.
2: How far do you suppose the railroad is from here?
5: Well, it's hard to say. We'll reach the high pass in 2 days more and get fresh water. After that, I don't know. What's the joke, Dobbsy?
2: I was just thinking what a bonehead play that old jackass made when he put all his goods in our keeping. Figured he'd let us do his sweating for him, did he? Well, we'll show him.
5: We'll show him what?
2: Can't you see it's all ours now? We don't go back to Durango at all. Nowhere near Durango.
5: Steal his goods?
2: Where'd you ever grow up? Sure. Take his goods and go north. Leave the old jackass flat.
5: Now, look, you don't really mean that.
2: Fred C. Dobbs don't say nothing he don't mean.
5: As long as I can do anything about it, you won't take a single grain of the old man's goods.
2: So you want to take it all for yourself and cut me out?
5: Why, you're out of your head. I'm on the level with the old man, same as I'd be with you.
2: Oh, sure. For a long time, I've had my suspicions about you, and now I know I've been right.
5: What suspicions?
2: Bump me off. Bury me out here in the brush like a dog.
5: Oh, you're crazy, Dobbs. You're out...
2: And you'd have not only the old man's good, but mine in the bargain. You'd have yourself a big laugh, wouldn't you? Thinking how dumb the old man and I were. Put your hands up, Curtin. Go on, put your hands up.
5: Dobbs.
2: Was I right or was I right? Go on, stand up, get on your feet and take it like a man. Trying to put one over on Fred C. Dobbs.
5: Pull a gun on me, huh? Pull a gun on me. Only now I got the gun and you listen to me.
2: Go on. Pull the trigger.
5: Oh, Dobbsy, look, you're all wrong. I never intended to rob you.
2: You really mean that? Then give me back my gun.
5: Look, wouldn't it be better the way things are to split up?
3: I mean now, tonight.
2: Yeah. Yeah, that would suit you fine, wouldn't it? So you could fall on me but from behind. Shoot me in the back.
3: All right, then. I'll go first.
2: Yeah, wait for me on the trail. Ambush me.
3: If I meant to kill you, why wouldn't I do it here?
2: Because you're yellow. You're yellow. You haven't got the nerve to pull the trigger when I'm looking you straight in the eye.
3: You really believe that, don't you?
2: Jokes. Full of jokes.
3: Well, then we won't separate. We'll go on together. And every day you'll take the trail right ahead of me, and every night I'll tie you up.
2: I'll tell you what, Kurt. I'll make you a little bet. 3 times 35 is 105. I'll bet you $105,000 you go to sleep before I do. How long can you go without sleeping, Curtin? 2 days? 3? 4? Whatever it is, I can go longer, see? And the day you fall down on the trail, that's the day that Fred C. Dobbs wins his bet. $105,000. Yeah, just like I said, Curtin, you couldn't take it, could you? Fell asleep, didn't you? Who wins the bet? Who wins the bet?
3: The old man will catch up with you.
2: He will. Oh, he will, Willie. Well, I got an answer for that one, too. I'll tell him you tied me to a tree, that you stole all the goods, yours, mine, and his. So he'll be looking for you, Curtin. Not for me. And a fat chance he's got of finding you. So long, partner.
1: Yeah, I left Dobbs and Curtin on the trail with all my goods and gone to the village with the Indians. Yeah, they couldn't do enough for me. Food, drink, for little girls to brush flies off me. Yes, sir, old man Howard is a regular mogul. Real potentate. Then some of their hunters came in from the brush. They were carrying a man. Curtin it was. Curtin, with 2 bullet holes in him.
3: Dobbs did it, Howard. Dobbs.
1: Yeah, made off with our goods, huh?
3: How could he be such a bad shot? He left me there. He thought I was dead.
1: Now, take it easy, son. Take it easy. You're talking too much.
3: Don't worry about me. I'll pull out of this if only to get that guy.
1: Well, I reckon I can't blame Dobbs too much.
3: What do you mean?
1: Well, Dobbs ain't a real killer as killers go. I think he's honest the next fella, almost. Big mistake was leaving you two fellas alone in the wilderness. Mighty big temptation, partner, believe me.
3: Dobbs shot me down in cold blood. He shot me a second time just to make sure.
1: A man goes crazy with that much wealth in his reach. Maybe if I'd have been young, been out there with either one of you, I might have been tempted too. Well, Curtin, nothing to do but set out after him.
3: A couple of days, I'll be okay.
1: Yeah, but not for chasing down a mountainside.
3: The Indians, they could loan us horses.
1: That's why I figure I'll catch Dobbs. He'd go as far and as fast as a man can, but alone, with them burrs and on foot.
3: I'm going with you.
1: Give me 10 days, 2 weeks, and I'll come back for you.
3: I'm going with you.
1: Look at you. You're weak as a newborn kitten. Don't worry. I'll look after our interests.
3: I'm still going.
1: Yeah? Yeah, I reckon you're going. Some of the Indians came with me. Said they had to protect me as he rode north. I tried to figure out what I'd do with I'm Dobbs' boots. I tried to make time. I'd sacrifice anything for time. Sleep, rations, even water.
7: Otro burrito muerto, señor.
8: El tercero con la marca de la letra.
3: Howard, what have they found?
1: Another dead burro. Dobbs is really driving. That's the third burro he's killed off.
3: I don't like this wind. Dust blowing like this cover up his trail.
1: Yeah, might blow like this for days. Fills a man's lungs with dust. Burns him out like pure poison.
3: We're not going to stop, are we? Dobbs won't stop.
1: We'll keep going. He'd be running out of water soon.
3: We were going to fill up at the high pass.
1: Yeah. Only he went north. My friends say there's water's mighty scarce in the north. They say something else, too, Curtin.
3: Yeah?
1: Yeah. Gold Hat and a couple of his pals escaped the Federales. They're on foot. They passed here just a day before Dobbs.
9: There he is, amigo. See? At the mud hole. One man and 6 burros trying to squeeze water out of the mud hole.
10: Aye, 6 burros.
11: Shoes he wears, see? Shoes.
9: I see the 3 of us have a little fun, huh? Jewelry too, maybe, huh? Come on, we say hello to our friend.
2: Water. Water. Oh, I made it. I made it. Town can't be far off now. A road. That's a road over there. Just one more day and
9: I... Oiga, amigo.
2: What? What do you want?
9: Señor, we are three poor men in rags. Cigarettes? You have cigarettes, maybe?
2: No, I haven't. I got a little tobacco, so that'll do.
9: He's got a little tobacco.
11: No paper to roll it in?
2: Paper. Yeah, here.
9: Going into Perla, amigo?
2: Yeah, I gotta show my burros. I gotta get some money.
9: Matches or cigarette?
2: Match, here.
9: Your handshakes, amigo. You sick, maybe?
2: Sick? No, I ran out of water. I'm all right now. I could use a good burro driver, maybe two or three.
9: Burro drivers,
2: I'll pay when we get to town. I'm a hunter. See all those hides?
9: Hey, did I know you from someplace? Maybe I know you, huh?
2: No, I don't think so.
9: You are all alone, a poor, lonely man?
2: No. I'm not alone. I got a couple of friends coming along. They ought to be here any minute.
9: Let me look at your face. Jure, I know I've seen you before. Up in the mountains. The guy in the rocks before the Federales chase us.
2: You're crazy. I never seen you till now.
9: You don't remember me? Me with the yellow sombrero, the gold hat? But then you tell a lie.
2: So you
9: have a load of hides on the burros, huh?
2: Yeah, like I said, I'm a hunter.
9: Ought to bring lots of money, huh? All these hides.
2: Hey, get away from them. Get away from them hides.
9: Oh, we can sell these burros, too.
12: Hey, watch these. Little cloth bags filled with something. Hey, give me a knife. I think I look in the little bag.
2: You touch those bags and I'll kill you.
11: Hey, some kind of joke. Nothing in this bag, only sand, dirt. All the little bags got only sand.
2: Get out of here, clear out before
9: I... A pistol, huh? Well, you can't even frighten a sick louse with that. You can only shoot one of us before the other two jump on you. And that one wouldn't mind too much because the Federales are after him anyway.
2: Stand back there, stay.
12: Hey, with the rock! I hit him with the rock!
11: His shoes? I'm gonna get his shoes!
9: Finish him off. Come on, finish him.
13: How you feeling, Curtin?
3: I'm all right.
13: Town is over the hill there, Perla. We're almost there.
3: But will Dobbs be there?
13: Yes, sir. That's the question, all right.
3: Shooting?
13: Yeah. Kind of like a volley. Sound seemed to come from the town.
14: Miranda, senor. Los federales y los bandidos.
13: Si, federales. Execution, probably. Well, we'll know about it pretty soon now. We guess it all right, Curtin. Execution, three bandits. Storekeeper here says that one of them was Gold Hat. They finally got him.
15: Yes, no es todo, señor.
13: He says that's not all.
3: Look, we better keep after Dobbs.
15: Yo tengo malas noticias, señor. Su compañero.
13: Bueno, amigo.
15: Su compañero fue matado a sangre fría por los tres banditos.
13: He's dead, Curtin. Dobbs is dead.
3: Dead?
13: Yeah, those bandits.
3: But our goods. What does he say about our goods?
13: ¿Dónde están nuestras cosas?
15: Aquí, señor. Yo tengo todo aquí, incluyendo los burritos. Están detrás de la tienda.
13: He says he's got everything. This way, Curtin, the back of the store.
3: It's not here, Howard. The gold's gone. Everything else is here but the gold.
13: Keep your shirt on. Señor.
15: ¿Qué pasa, señor?
13: ¿Sabe algo sobre unas costelitas muy pesadas?
15: No, señor, no. De eso no son nada.
3: Well?
13: Says everything the bandits had is right here.
16: Señor? You asked my father about some little canvas bags?
13: Yeah. Where are they?
15: Costalitos, ma de qué habla, hijo?
16: Un momento, papa. I do not know where the bags are, señor, but I heard the bandits talking in the jail. They said the señor whom they killed had canvas bags with sand in them. Many bags on the burros.
13: Well, where are they? Where did they kill the American?
16: At the water hole by the ruined wall, outside the town.
13: Can you take us there?
16: Oh, yes, señor. Right away.
3: Another one, Howard. Empty. The bags are all empty. They're cut open and empty.
17: Keep looking. Keep looking.
13: Yeah. Yeah, they're all... Yeah, they're empty, all right. Another couple of hours in this wind and we wouldn't even find the bags. Swept away and buried under the dust of the earth.
17: But what happened?
13: Bandits. Them miserable, stupid, ignorant bandits. Stole Dobbs' shoes, took the shirt off his back, and threw away $105,000 worth of gold because they thought it was sand.
17: But then it must be here on the ground somewhere.
13: Here. Here. Here in this wind. Ha! Ha ha ha ha ha ha! It's a great joke, Curtin, old boy. It's a great joke. Played on us by the Lord or fate or nature, whatever you prefer. But whoever or whatever played it certainly had a sense of humor. The gold is gone, Curtin. Gone back to where we found it.
17: Gone. It's all gone. Dobbs is dead and the gold is gone.
13: This joke is worth ten months of suffering and labor, this joke is.
17: Look at the Indians. They're laughing, Tony. They don't know what they're laughing at.
13: That's our own private joke, Curtin, old boy.
17: Well, Howard, what next, I wonder?
13: As far as I'm concerned, I'm all fixed. I'll go back with the Indians, be a medicine man. 3 meals a day, 5 if I want them, roof over my head and a drink every now and then to warm me up. I'll be worshipped and fed and treated like a high priest for telling people things they want to hear. Good medicine men are born, not made. Come and see me sometime, my boy. You'll take your hat off when you see how respected I am. Yeah, I'm all fixed up for the rest of my natural life. How about yourself? What are you aiming to do?
17: I haven't got any idea.
13: You're young yet. Got plenty of time to make 3 or 4 fortunes for yourself.
17: You know, I'm really no worse off than I was back in Tampico. I'm out a couple of $100 when you come right down to it. Not very much compared to what Dobbsy lost.
13: Any special place you're bent on going?
17: No. All places are the same to me.
13: Tell you what. You keep my share of what the burrs and the hides will bring, and if you use the money to buy a ticket to Dallas, see Cody's widow. Better in writing. Tell her what happened.
17: Okay, Pop. I'll go to Dallas.
13: Hey, you son. Come here.
18: Yes, senor?
13: Tell your father to give this man all the hides and burrs. They're all his now. I'm going off with the Indians.
18: Yes, senor. I will tell him.
13: Well, I guess I'll round up my heathen brethren and we'll be on our way. Bye, Curtin.
17: Bye, Howard.
13: Good luck.
17: Same to you.

0: Thank you, Bill. You know, there's not much glamour available for this curtain call.
1: Don't look at me, Bogey. That's your department.
0: All the glamour in my family is home looking after the baby, Walter.
2: Well, we'll settle for a man that's just won an Academy Award. Walter, it must have been a double thrill to win your Oscar the same night your son John won his for direction and the screenplay of the same picture.
1: Yes, I was very proud of that moment, Bill. You see, a long time ago, I told my son that if he ever became a director, to please find a good part for his old man.
0: I'm going to speak the same lines to my son, Stephen, tonight. In another 30 years, maybe he'll do the same for me. Well, good night, Bill.
1: Good night.
2: Good night. And that applause says it all.
3: Greg, we've just listened to The Treasure of the Sierra Madre, a 1949 episode on the Lux Radio Theater. What did you think?
4: Barry, I have to admit, when I saw the film quite some time ago, I disliked it for the shallowest reason, that the Humphrey Bogart character wasn't my bogey. You know, he wasn't the bogey character from, let's say, Rick Blaine in Casablanca and Philip Marlowe in The Big Sleep. He was the highly strung and vindictive Bogart in The Caine Mutiny, where he played the creepy Captain Queeg. But now, now I realize it's courageous casting. Because the Fred C. Dobbs character, we've got a foul-tempered, self-obsessed, unbalanced jerk. And that's courageous casting.
3: This was such a wonderful episode, Greg. You chose this one. And I haven't seen the film, but I spent a bit of time looking at some of the images from the film. And wow, they look amazing, really. Actually, I have to see it now. The shots of Humphrey Bogart with the other cast members. Now, we have a different gentleman in the radio drama playing Bob Curtin, his friend. It's Frank Lovejoy. Howard, the prospector, he's in both the film and the radio drama. Walter Houston. And they are just terrific together. And this must have been beautiful cinematography because the stills are incredible from it.
4: Mary, you've nailed it by mentioning Walter Houston. He's not only a fabulous actor, but also his son, John, directed the movie and also wrote the screenplay for the movie. So this is a family affair.
3: The three characters were actually beautifully sort of set against each other in this triangle of humanity almost, I guess. I don't want to get too deep, but it was, you know, with the gold in the center as this alluring thing that they all wanted, and how they reacted to, you know, once they had it. They were much more badly behaved once they had the gold than they were before.
4: Yeah, right? That's right. Whereas once I've got all those riches, I'm going to be very, very nice. Once again, Mary, nailed it with the mentioning the characters, because this is a character-driven story. It's not so much a plot-driven one. I mean, the plot is really quite basic. You know, basically, head off, get the gold, and fight. But it's all about the characters. And what was intriguing is it's in the the genre, I would say, rather than the style of a neo-western, where you take the elements of a cowboy movie and bring it into another century, in this case the 20th century, but it could be the 21st century.
3: So we've got these guys are out in the desert, up in the mountains. It's not exactly glamping. They've got, you can just imagine these, some drafty, horrible tent that everybody's filthy, they're hot, they're thirsty, they're probably not eating very well, and chipping away and looking for sand and, you know, sifting through it and whatnot. And by the time you get to sort of the midpoint in the story, the psychological tension is extreme. You could cut it with a knife almost. It's so extreme. Did you feel that?
4: I did. And I've got, when your description of the how they went about their day-to-day lives, this doesn't sound like fun. They're all sleeping on the ground with the scorpions. And let's be frank, going to the toilet, possibly behind a cactus.
3: And I don't think they brought a triple pack of toilet paper with them either.
4: Okay. Right. Well, now to elevate this conversation, talking about the actors. So There's no doubt that Bogey, as I'm certainly be happy with me referring to him, has such a distinctive voice that it's fabulous on radio. There's no doubt who's speaking into the microphone when he's around. When he says things like, "You don't monkey around with Fred C. Dobbs." Now, there's a Bogey statement.
3: I loved the C, Greg, you know, because he stressed that a lot. And I felt that it was part of his desire to be an important person that he said his middle initial, because this is not something we most of us do. Now, this was also done in front of a live audience, Greg, and we could hear the audience laughing during what I thought was one of the most suspenseful scenes in the play. And I just felt that they weren't getting what was going on, because this is just before Dobbs shoots his friend, Curtin. And the audience was laughing because he was having a paranoid rant about how Curtin could sneak up behind him. Curtin was trying to work out some way that he wouldn't be afraid of him and would just relax and calm down. Do you remember that scene?
4: I do. That just threw you off. But I think they were slightly overwhelmed by all this talent on the stage. Must be terrific fun. You're in a theatre audience, 1949. You're looking up. There's Humphrey Bogart on stage, probably sitting there with a cigarette in one hand and a bourbon in the other, but nevertheless delivering a solid performance. And then you start giggling.
3: Yeah. Now, so Bogart gives a masterful performance here, and I think it's one of the best things I've heard him do. But I was going to ask you, Greg, do you think that was method acting, or does Bogey have a little bit of Dobbs in him?
4: 100% got a lot of Dobbs in him, because he was when he was drunk, and he was drunk quite often. Apparently, he was a high functioning alcoholic. He was foul tempered. And misbehaved, and he was thin-skinned, so I think there's quite a bit of Dobbs in there. But at the same time, and this is not excusing his conduct in real life, but he was a great actor.
3: Yeah, this was superb. So in the end, you know, Dobbs is dead. The gold's blown away and gone with the wind. We've got Howard and Curtin, and I think what I really enjoyed about that ending is they actually took it quite well, both of them.
4: Perhaps a little, the laughter was a little hollow and drawn out.
3: Yeah, and a little bit hysterical.
4: A little bit hysterical. And speaking of gold, I knew you'd be fascinated to hear this. Are you sitting down there?
3: I am.
4: In terms of the price of gold, right at the beginning, they talk about gold being $20 an ounce. Right, which was true, apparently, in the 20s. That was a fixed price. Now, just pick a random month, April 2026, the price of gold is $4,753, which is a percentage rise of roughly 23,000%.
3: Yeah. Greg, did you look into the author of this this novel at all?
4: Well, I do know that the novel was written in 1927, and it was a mysterious German author, B. Traven. But when I looked him up, I knew less about him after I read all the things. It was very confusing about who he was and who he could have been. So what's your take on that?
3: Yeah, I got the impression that the novel was written under a nom de plume. Many people have tried to piece together who this person was, and, you know, they've got reasonable theories centering around an individual who did come from Germany and then went to work and live in Mexico and Central America and parts of the States. So I think it's a plausible theory, but I don't think it's been confirmed. It's a fine piece of writing, to be sure.
4: Yes, it was a good, solid concept. And speaking of the concept there with the corrupting power of greed, paranoia, mistrust, you know, survival, I just don't know if I'm cut out for that desert living, Mary, I've got to say.
3: I actually, just for fun, I did a Seek Volunteer ad, Greg. So here's how it reads. 12 months of hot, dirty, thirsty, backbreaking work with a truculent crew, a low chance of reward, a high chance of misadventure, And you get to share a drafty tent with Humphrey Bogart.
4: Who hasn't washed in 12 months.
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3: Greg, any final thoughts on the treasure of the Sierra Madre?
4: Well, listening to that fabulous job advertisement that you have so kindly written, I've just thought about it now. Perhaps I am tempted to grab myself a burro, a pick and a shovel, and mosey on over to Kalgoorlie, where the gold fields are in my home state of Western Australia. But I don't like roughing it. So if you can just arrange for the gold prospecting side to have easy access to air conditioning, flush toilet, comfortable bed, and good coffee. Something to keep the flies away, because if there's one thing about my dear home state of Western Australia, a lot of flies.
3: May I remind you, Greg, you still have to pan for gold.
4: Yeah, well, that's all that bending over. I just, also, perhaps I could have a little stool, a lightweight stool.
3: Good night, Greg.
4: Good night, Greg.
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6: 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I'm your host, Mark Torres. On this week's From the Vault, we continue with a reading of George Orwell's classic novel, 1984, with part 11 of our dramatic reading. The entire book was read on air by longtime Pacifica Morning Show host Charles Morgan and legendary voiceover artist June Foray in 1975. We left off as our heroes, Winston and Julia, were caught red-handed for seditious acts against their oppressive government. The old rundown urban apartment safehouse was actually a setup. Both Julia and Winston were taken down to a secret government interrogation torture center. Winston can see horror all around him, but he is resolved that he will somehow survive this. And if not him, the next person like him will succeed. Winston has just learned about Room 101.
7: Room 101, said the officer. The man's face, already very pale, turned a color Winston would not have believed possible. It was definitely, unmistakably, a shade of green.
8: Do anything to me! You've been starving me for weeks! Finish it off and let me die! Shoot me! Hang me! Sentence me to 25 years! Is there somebody... somebody else you want me to give away? Just say who it is. I'll tell you anything you want. I don't care who it is or what you do to them. I got a wife and 3 children. The biggest of them isn't 6. You can take the whole lot of them and cut their throats in front of my eyes, and I'll stand by and watch it, but not Room 101.
7: Room 101, said the officer. The man looked frantically round at the other prisoners as though with some idea that he could put another victim in his own place. His eyes settled on the smashed face of the chinless man, and he flung out a lean arm.
8: That's the one you ought to be taking, not me. You didn't hear what he was saying after they bashed his face. Give me a chance and I'll tell you every word of it. He's the one that's against the party, not me.
7: The guard stepped forward. The man's voice rose to a shriek.
8: You didn't hear him! Something went wrong with the telescreen. He's the one you want. Take him, not me.
7: The two sturdy guards had stopped to take him by the arms, but just at this moment he flung himself across the floor of the cell and grabbed one of the iron legs that supported the bench. He had set up a wordless howling like an animal. The guards took hold of him to wrench him loose, but he clung on with astonishing strength. For perhaps 20 seconds they were hauling at him. The prisoners sat quiet, their hands crossed on their knees, looking straight in front of them. The howling stopped. The man had no breath left for anything except hanging on. And then there was a different kind of cry. A kick from a guard's boot had broken the fingers of one of his hands. They dragged him to his feet. Room 101, said the officer. The man was led out, walking unsteadily, with head sunken, nursing his crushed hand, all the fight gone out of him. A long time passed. If it had been midnight when the skull-faced man was taken away, it was morning. And if morning, it was afternoon. Winston was alone. He'd been alone for hours. The pain of sitting on the narrow bench was such that he often got up and walked about, unreproved by the telescreen. The piece of bread still lay where the chinless man had dropped it. At the beginning, it needed a hard effort not to look at it. But presently, hunger gave way to thirst. His mouth was sticky and evil-tasting. The humming sound and the unvarying white light induced a sort of faintness, an empty feeling inside his head. He would get up, and because the ache in his bones was no longer bearable, and then would sit down again almost at once because he was too dizzy to make sure of staying on his feet. Whenever his physical sensations were a little under control, the terror returned. Sometimes, with a fading hope, he thought of O'Brien and the razor blade. It was thinkable that the razor blade might arrive concealed in his food if he were ever fed. And more dimly, he thought of Julia. Somewhere or other, she was suffering, perhaps far worse than he. She might be screaming with pain at this moment. He thought, if I could save Julia by doubling my own pain, would I do it? Yeah, I would. But that was merely an intellectual decision taken because he knew that he ought to take it. He did not feel it. In this place, you could not feel anything except pain and the foreknowledge of pain. Besides, was it possible, when you were actually suffering it, to wish, for any reason whatever, that your own pain should increase? But that question was not answerable yet. The boots were approaching again. The door opened. O'Brien came in. Winston started to his feet. The shock of the sight had driven all caution out of him. For the first time in many years, he forgot the presence of the telescreen. They've got you, too, he cried. They got me a long time ago, said O'Brien, with a mild, almost regretful irony. He stepped aside. From behind him there emerged a broad-chested guard with a long black truncheon in his hand. You knew this, Winston, said O'Brien. Don't deceive yourself. You did know it. You have always known it. Yes. He saw now. He had always known it. But there was no time to think of that. All he had eyes for was the truncheon in the guard's hand. It might fall anywhere. On the crown, on the tip of the ear, on the upper arm, on the elbow. The elbow. He had slumped to his knees, almost paralyzed, clasping the stricken elbow with his other hand. Everything had exploded into yellow light. Inconceivable. Inconceivable that one blow could cause such pain. The light cleared, and he could see the other two looking down at him. The guard was laughing at his contortions. One question, at any rate, was answered. Never for any reason on earth could you wish for an increase of pain. Of pain you could wish only one thing, that it should stop. Nothing in the world was so bad as physical pain. In the face of pain, there are no heroes. No heroes, he thought over and over, as he writhed on the floor, clutching uselessly at his disabled left arm.

Winston was lying on something that felt like a camp bed, except that it was higher off the ground, and that he was fixed down in some way so that he could not move. Light that seemed stronger than usual was falling on his face. O'Brien was standing at his side, looking down at him intently. And at the other side of him stood a man in a white coat holding a hypodermic syringe. Even after his eyes were open, he took in his surroundings only gradually. He had the impression of swimming up into this room from some quite different world, a sort of underwater world far beneath it. How long he had been down there he did not know. Since the moment when they arrested him, he had not seen darkness or daylight. Besides, his memories were not continuous. There had been times when consciousness, even the sort of consciousness that one has in sleep, had stopped dead and started again after a blank interval. But whether the intervals were of days or weeks or only seconds, there was no way of knowing. With that first blow on the elbow, the nightmare had started. Later, he was to realize that all that then happened was merely a preliminary, a routine interrogation to which nearly all prisoners were subjected. There was a long range of crimes, espionage, sabotage, and the like, to which everyone had to confess as a matter of course. The confession was a formality, though the torture was real. How many times he had been beaten, how long the beatings had continued, he could not remember. Always there were five or six men in black uniforms at him simultaneously. Sometimes it was fists, sometimes it was truncheons, sometimes it was steel rods, sometimes it was boots. There were times when he rolled about the floor as shameless as an animal, writhing his body this way and that, in an endless, hopeless effort to dodge the kicks and simply inviting more and yet more kicks in his ribs, in his belly, on his elbows, on his shins, in his groin, in his testicles, and on the bone at the base of his spine. There were times when it went on and on until the cruel, wicked, unforgivable thing seemed to him not that the guards continued to beat him, but that he could not force himself into losing consciousness. There were times when his nerves so forsook him that he began shouting for mercy even before the beating began, when the mere sight of a fist drawn back for a blow was enough to make him pour forth a confession of real and imaginary crimes. There were other times when he started out with the resolve of confessing nothing, when every word had to be forced out of him between gasps of pain. And there were times when he feebly tried to compromise, when he said to himself, "I will confess, but not yet. I must hold out till the pain becomes unbearable. Three more kicks, two more kicks, and then I'll tell them what they want." Sometimes he was beaten till he could hardly stand, then flung like a sack of potatoes onto the stone floor of a cell, left to recuperate for a few hours, and then taken out and beaten again. There were also longer periods of recovery. He remembered them dimly because they were spent chiefly in a sleep or stupor. He remembered a cell with a plank bed, a sort of shelf sticking out from the wall, and a tin wash basin, and meals of hot soup and bread, and sometimes coffee. He remembered a surly barber arriving to scrape his chin and crop his hair, and businesslike, unsympathetic men in white coats, feeling his pulse, tapping his reflexes, turning up his eyelids, running harsh fingers over him in search of broken bones, and shooting needles into his arm to make him sleep. The beatings grew less frequent and became mainly a threat, a horror to which he could be sent back at any moment when his answers were unsatisfactory. His questioners now were not ruffians in black uniforms, but party intellectuals, little rotund men with quick movements and flashing spectacles, who worked on him in relays over periods which lasted, he thought, he could not be sure, 10 or 12 hours at a stretch. These other questioners saw to it that he was in constant slight pain, but it was not chiefly pain that they relied on.
They slapped his face, wrung his ears, pulled his hair, made him stand on one leg, refused him leave to urinate, shone glaring lights in his face until his eyes ran with water. But the aim of this was simply to humiliate him and destroy his power of arguing and reasoning. Their real weapon was the merciless questioning that went on and on, hour after hour, tripping him up, laying traps for him, twisting everything that he said, convicting him at every step of lies and self-contradiction, until he began weeping as much from shame as from nervous fatigue. Sometimes he would weep half a dozen times in a single session, and most of the time they screamed abuse at him and threatened at every hesitation to deliver him over to the guards again, but sometimes they would suddenly change their tune, call him comrade, appeal to him in the name of Ingsos and Big Brother, and ask him sorrowfully whether even now he had not enough loyalty to the party left to make him wish to undo the evil he had done. When his nerves were in rags after hours of questioning, even this appeal could reduce him to sniveling tears. In the end, the nagging voices broke him down more completely than the boots and fists of the guards. He became simply a mouth that uttered, a hand that signed whatever was demanded of him. His sole concern was to find out what they wanted him to confess, and then confess it quickly before the bullying started anew. He confessed to the assassination of eminent party members, the distribution of seditious pamphlets, embezzlement of public funds, sale of military secrets, sabotage of every kind. He confessed that he had been a spy in the pay of the East Asian government as far back as 1968. He confessed that he was a religious believer, an admirer of capitalism, and a sexual pervert. He confessed that he had murdered his wife, although he knew, and his questioners must have known, that his wife was still alive. He confessed that for years he had been in personal touch with Goldstein and had been a member of an underground organization which had included almost every human being he had ever known. It was easier to confess everything and implicate everybody. Besides, in a sense, it was all true. It was true that he had been the enemy of the party, and in the eyes of the party, there was no distinction between the thought and the deed. There were also memories of another kind. They stood out in his mind disconnectedly, like pictures with blackness all around them. He was in a cell which might have been either dark or light, because he could see nothing except a pair of eyes, and near at hand some kind of instrument was ticking slowly and regularly. The eyes grew larger and more luminous, and suddenly he floated out of his seat, dived into the eyes, and was swallowed up. He was strapped into a chair, surrounded by dials under dazzling lights. A man in a white coat was reading the dials. There was a tramp of heavy boots outside. The door clanged open. The waxen-faced officer marched in, followed by two guards.

With him were the guards, the other questioners, the men in white coats, O'Brien, Julia, Mr. Charrington, all rolling down the corridor together and shouting with laughter. Some dreadful thing which had lain embedded in the future had somehow been skipped over and had not happened. Everything was all right. There was no more pain. The last detail of his life was laid bare, understood, forgiven. He was starting up from the plank bed in the half-certainty that he had heard O'Brien's voice. All through his interrogation, although he had never seen him, he had had the feeling that O'Brien was at his elbow, just out of sight. It was O'Brien who was directing everything. It was he who set the guards on to Winston and who prevented them from killing him. It was he who decided when Winston should scream with pain, when he should have a respite, when he should be fed, when he should sleep, when the drug should be pumped into his arm. It was he who asked the questions and suggested the answers. He was the tormentor, he was the protector, he was the inquisitor, he was the friend. And once, Winston could not remember whether it was in drugged sleep or in normal sleep or even in a moment of wakefulness, a voice murmured in his ear, "Don't worry, Winston. You are in my keeping. For 7 years I have watched over you. Now the turning point has come. I shall save you. I shall make you perfect." He was not sure whether it was O'Brien's voice, but it was the same voice that had said to him, "We shall meet in the place where there is no darkness." In that other dream, 7 years ago. He did not remember any ending to his interrogation. There was a period of blackness, and then the cell, or room, in which he now was, had gradually materialized round him. He was almost flat on his back and unable to move. His body was held down at every essential point. Even the back of his head was gripped in some manner. O'Brien was looking down at him gravely and rather sadly. His face, seen from below, looked coarse and worn, with pouches under the eyes and tired lines from nose to chin. He was older than Winston had thought him. He was perhaps 48 or 50. Under his hand there was a dial with a lever on top and figures running round the face. I told you that if we met again, it would be here. Yes, said Winston. Without any warning, except a slight movement of O'Brien's hand, a wave of pain flooded his body. It was a frightening pain because he could not see what was happening, and he had the feeling that some mortal injury was being done to him. He did not know whether the thing was really happening or whether the effect was electrically produced, but his body was being wrenched out of shape, the joints were being slowly torn apart. Although the pain had brought the sweat out on his forehead, the worst of all was the fear that his backbone was about to snap. He set his teeth and breathed hard through his nose, trying to keep silent as long as possible. "You are afraid," said O'Brien, watching his face, that in another moment something is going to break. "Your special fear is that it will be your backbone. You have a vivid mental picture of the vertebrae snapping apart and the spinal fluid dripping out of them. That's what you're thinking, is it not, Winston?" Winston did not answer. O'Brien drew back the lever on the dial. The wave of pain receded almost as quickly as it had come. "That was 40, said O'Brien. "You can see that the numbers on this dial run up to 100. Will you please remember, throughout our conversation, that I have it in my power to inflict pain on you at any moment and to whatever degree I choose. If you tell me any lies, or attempt to prevaricate in any way, or even fall below your

0: usual level of intelligence, you will cry out with pain instantly. Do you understand that? Yes, said Winston. O'Brien's manner became less severe. He resettled his spectacles thoughtfully and took a pace or two up and down. And when he spoke, his voice was gentle and patient. He had the air of a doctor, a teacher, even a priest, anxious to explain and persuade rather than to punish. I'm taking trouble with you, Winston, because you are worth trouble. You know perfectly well what is the matter with you. You have known it for years, though you have fought against the knowledge. You are mentally deranged. You suffer from a defective memory. You are unable to remember real events, and you persuade yourself that you remember other events which never happened. Fortunately, it's curable. You have never cured yourself of it because you did not choose to. There was a small effort of the will that you were not ready to make. Even now, I am well aware, you are clinging to your disease under the impression that it is a virtue. Now, we'll take an example. At this moment, which power is Oceania at war with? When I was arrested, Oceania was at war with East Asia. With East Asia, good. And Oceania has always been at war with East Asia, has it not? Winston drew in his breath. He opened his mouth to speak and then did not speak. He could not take his eyes away from that dial. The truth, please, Winston. Your truth. Tell me what you think. Do you remember? I remember that until only a week before I was arrested, we were not at war with East Asia at all. We were in alliance with them. The war was against Eurasia. That had lasted for 4 years, and before that... O'Brien stopped him with a movement of the hand. Another example, he said. Some years ago... You had a very serious delusion indeed. You believed the three men, three one-time party members named Jones, Aronson, and Rutherford, men who were executed for treachery and sabotage after making the fullest possible confession, were not guilty of the crimes they were charged with. You believed that you had seen unmistakable documentary evidence proving that their confessions were false. There was a certain photograph about which you had a hallucination. You believed that you had actually held it in your hands. It was a photograph something like this. An oblong slip of newspaper had appeared between O'Brien's fingers. For perhaps 5 seconds, it was within the angle of Winston's vision. It was a photograph, and there was no question of its identity. It was the photograph. It was another copy of the photograph of Jones, Aronson, and Rutherford at the party function in New York, which he had chanced upon 11 years ago and promptly destroyed. For only an instant it was before his eyes, then it was out of sight again. But he had seen it. Unquestionably, he had seen it. He made a desperate, agonizing effort to wrench the top half of his body free. It was impossible to move so much as a centimeter in any direction. For the moment, he had even forgotten the dial. All he wanted was to hold the photograph in his fingers again, or at least to see it. "It exists," he cried. "No," said O'Brien. He stepped across the room. There was a memory hole in the opposite wall. O'Brien lifted the grating. Unseen, the frail slip of paper was whirling away on the current of warm air. It was vanishing in a flash of flame. O'Brien turned away from the wall. "Ashes," he said. "Not even identifiable ashes. Dust. It does not exist. It never existed. But it did exist. It does exist. It exists in memory. I remember it. You remember it. I do not remember it, said O'Brien. Winston's heart sank. This was doublethink. He had a feeling of deadly helplessness. If he could have been certain that O'Brien was lying, it would not have seemed to matter, but it was perfectly possible that O'Brien had really forgotten the photograph. And if so, then already he would have forgotten his denial of remembering it and forgotten the act of forgetting. How could one be sure that it was simple trickery? Perhaps that lunatic dislocation in the mind could really happen. That was the thought that defeated him.
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0: O'Brien was looking down at him speculatively. More than ever, he had the air of a teacher taking pains with a wayward but promising child. There is a party slogan dealing with the control of the past. Repeat it, if you please. Who controls the past controls the future. Who controls the present controls the past. Winston repeated it obediently. Who controls the present controls the past, said O'Brien, nodding his head with slow approval. Is it your opinion, Winston, that the past has real existence? Again, the feeling of helplessness descended upon Winston. His eyes flitted toward the dial. He not only did not know whether yes or no was the answer that would save him from pain, he did not even know which answer he believed to be the true one. O'Brien smiled faintly. You are no metaphysician, Winston. Until this moment, you had never considered what is meant by existence. I will put it more precisely. Does the past exist concretely in space? Is there somewhere or other a place, a world of solid objects where the past is still happening? No. Then where does the past exist, if at all? In records. It's written down. In records. And in the mind, in human memories. In memory. Very well, then. We, the party, control all records, and we control all memories, and then we control the past, do we not?
2: But how can you stop people remembering things, cried Winston, again momentarily forgetting the dial. It's involuntary. It is outside oneself. How can you control memory? You've not controlled mine.
0: O'Brien's manner grew stern again. He laid his hand on the dial. On the contrary, he said, you have not controlled it. That is what has brought you here. You are here because you have failed in humility, in self-discipline. You would not make the act of submission, which is the price of sanity. You preferred to be a lunatic, a minority of one. Only the disciplined mind can see reality, Winston. You believe that reality is something objective, external, existing in its own right. You also believe that the nature of reality is self-evident. When you delude yourself into thinking that you see something, you assume that everyone else sees the same thing as you. But I tell you, Winston, that reality is not external. Reality exists in the human mind and nowhere else. Not in the individual mind, which can make mistakes and in any case soon perishes. Only in the mind of the party, which is collective and immortal. and whatever the party holds to be truth is truth. It is impossible to see reality except by looking through the eyes of the party. That is the fact that you have got to relearn, Winston. It needs an act of self-destruction, an effort of the will. You must humble yourself before you can become sane. He paused for a few moments, as though to allow what he had been saying to sink in. Do you remember writing in your diary, "Freedom is the freedom to say that 2 + 2 make 4. "Yes," said Winston. O'Brien held up his left hand, its back toward Winston, with the thumb hidden and the forefingers extended. How many fingers am I holding up, Winston? 4. And if the party says that it is not 4, but 5, then how many? 4. The word ended in a gasp of pain. The needle of the dial had shot up to 55. The sweat had sprung out all over Winston's body. The air tore into his lungs and issued again in deep groans, which even by clenching his teeth he could not stop. O'Brien watched him, the forefingers still extended. They drew back the lever. This time the pain was only slightly eased. How many fingers, Winston? 4. The needle went up to 60. How many fingers, Winston? 4. 4. What else can I say? 4. The needle must have risen again, but he did not look at it. The heavy, stern face and the 4 fingers filled his vision. The fingers stood up before his eyes like pillars, enormous, blurry, and seeming to vibrate, but unmistakably 4. How many fingers, Winston? 4. Stop it! Stop it! How can you go on? 4! 4! How many fingers, Winston? 5! 5! 5! No, Winston. That is no use. You're lying. You still think that there are 4. How many fingers, please?
3: 4! 5! 4!
0: Anything you like, only stop it. Stop the pain. Abruptly, he was sitting up with O'Brien's arm round his shoulders. He had perhaps lost consciousness for a few seconds. The bonds that had held his body down were loosened. He felt very cold. He was shaking uncontrollably. His teeth were chattering. The tears were rolling down his cheeks. For a moment he clung to O'Brien like a baby, curiously comforted by the heavy arm round his shoulders. He had the feeling that O'Brien was his protector, that the pain was something that came from outside, from some other source, and that it was O'Brien who would save him from it. You are a slow learner, Winston.
2: How can I help it? How can I help seeing what is in front of my eyes, 2 and 2 or 4?
0: Sometimes, Winston. Sometimes they are 5. Sometimes they are 3. Sometimes they are all of them at once. You must try harder. It is not easy to become sane

0: O'Brien laid Winston down on the bed. The grip on his limbs tightened again, but the pain had ebbed away, and the trembling had stopped, leaving him merely weak and cold. O'Brien motioned with his head to the man in the white coat, who had stood immobile throughout the proceedings. The man in the white coat bent down and looked closely into Winston's eyes, felt his pulse, laid an ear against his chest, tapped here and there, and then he nodded to O'Brien. "Again," said O'Brien. The pain flowed into Winston's body. The needle must be at 70, 75. He had shut his eyes this time. He knew that the fingers were still there and still four. All that mattered was somehow to stay alive until the spasm was over. He had ceased to notice whether he was crying out or not. The pain lessened again. He opened his eyes, and O'Brien had drawn back the lever. How many fingers, Winston? Four. I suppose there are four. I would see five if I could. I'm trying to see five. Which do you wish? To persuade me that you see five, or really to see them? Really to see them. Again. Perhaps the needle was now at 80, 90. Winston could only intermittently remember why the pain was happening. Behind his screwed-up eyelids, a forest of fingers seemed to be moving in a sort of dance, weaving in and out, disappearing behind one another and reappearing again. He was trying to count them. He could not remember why. He only knew that it was impossible to count them, and that this was somehow due to the mysterious identity between five and four. The pain died down again. When he opened his eyes, it was to find that he was still seeing the same thing. Innumerable fingers, like moving trees, were still streaming past in either direction, crossing and recrossing, and he shut his eyes again. How many fingers am I holding up, Winston?
1: I don't know. I don't know. You'll kill me if you do that again. Four, five, six. In all honesty, I don't know.
0: Better, said O'Brien. A needle slid into Winston's arms. Almost in the same instant, a blissful, healing warmth spread all through his body. The pain was already half forgotten. He opened his eyes and looked up gratefully at O'Brien, and at sight of the heavy-lined face, so ugly and so intelligent, his heart seemed to turn over. If he could have moved, he would have stretched out a hand and laid it on O'Brien's arm. He had never loved him so deeply as at this moment. And not merely because he had stopped the pain, the old feeling that at the bottom it did not matter whether O'Brien was a friend or an enemy had come back. O'Brien was a person who could be talked to. Perhaps one did not want to be loved so much as to be understood. O'Brien had tortured him to the edge of lunacy, and in a little while it was certain he would send him to his death. It made no difference. In some sense, that went deeper than friendship. They were intimates. Somewhere or other, although the actual words might never be spoken, there was a place where they could meet and talk. O'Brien was looking down at him with an expression which suggested that the same thought might be in his own mind. When he spoke, it was in an easy, conversational tone. "Do you know where you are, Winston?"
1: I don't know. I can guess, in the Ministry of Love.
0: Do you know how long you've been here?
1: I don't know. Days, weeks, months. I think it's months.
0: And why do you imagine that we bring people to this place?
1: To make them confess.
0: No. That is not the reason. Try again.
1: To punish them?
0: No.
1: His voice had changed extraordinarily, and his face had suddenly become both stern and animated.
0: No. Not merely to extract your confession, nor to punish you. Shall I tell you why we have brought you here? To cure you. To make you sane. Will you understand, Winston, that no one whom we bring to this place ever leaves our hands uncured? We are not interested in those stupid crimes that you've committed. The party is not interested in the overt act. The thought is all we care about. We do not merely destroy our enemies, we change them. Do you understand what I mean by that? He was bending over Winston. His face looked enormous because of its nearness and hideously ugly because it was seen from below. Moreover, it was filled with a sort of exaltation, a lunatic intensity. Again, Winston's heart shrank. If it had been possible, he would have cowered deeper into the bed. He felt certain that O'Brien was about to twist the dial out of sheer wantonness. At this moment, however, O'Brien turned away. He took a pace or two up and down, then he continued less vehemently. The first thing for you to understand is that in this place there are no martyrdoms. You've read of the religious persecutions of the past. In the Middle Ages there was the Inquisition. It was a failure. It set out to eradicate heresy and ended by perpetuating it. For every heretic it burned at the stake, thousands of others rose up. Why was that? Because the Inquisition killed its enemies in the open and killed them while they were still unrepentant. In fact, it killed them because they were unrepentant. Men were dying because they would not abandon their true beliefs. Naturally, all the glory belonged to the victim, and all the shame to the inquisitor who burned him. Later, in the 20th century, there were the totalitarians, as they were called. There were the German Nazis and the Russian communists. The Russians persecuted heresy more cruelly than the Inquisition had done. They imagined that they had learned from the mistakes of the past. They knew at any rate that one must not make martyrs. And before they exposed their victims to public trial, they deliberately set themselves to destroy their dignity. They wore them down by torture and solitude until they were despicable, cringing wretches, confessing whatever was put into their mouths, covering themselves with abuse, accusing and sheltering behind one another, whimpering for mercy. And yet, after only a few years, the same thing had happened over again. The dead men had become martyrs, and their degradation was forgotten. Once again, why was it? In the first place, because the confessions that they had made were obviously extorted and untrue. We do not make mistakes of that kind. All the confessions that are uttered here are true. We make them true. And above all, we do not allow the dead to rise up against us. You must stop imagining that posterity will vindicate you, Winston. Posterity will never hear of you. You will be lifted clean out from the stream of history. We shall turn you into gas and pour you into the stratosphere. Nothing will remain of you, not a name in a register, not a memory in a living brain. You will be annihilated in the past as well as in the future. You will never have existed. Then why bother to torture me, thought Winston with a momentary bitterness. O'Brien checked his step as though Winston had uttered the thought aloud. His large, ugly face came nearer, with the eyes a little narrowed. You are thinking that since we intend to destroy you utterly, so that nothing that you say or do can make the smallest difference, in that case, why do we go to the trouble of interrogating you first?
1: That is what you were thinking, was it not?
0: Yes. O'Brien smiled slightly.
1: You are a flaw in the pattern, Winston. You are a stain that must be wiped out. Did I not tell you just now that we are different from the persecutors of the past? We are not content with negative obedience, nor even with the most abject submission. When finally you surrender to us, it must be of your own free will. We do not destroy the heretic because he resists us. So long as he resists us, we never destroy him. We convert him. We capture his inner mind. We reshape him. We burn all evil and all illusion out of him. We bring him over to our side, not in appearance, but genuinely, heart and soul. We make him one of ourselves before we kill him. It is intolerable to us that an erroneous thought should exist anywhere in the world, however secret and powerless it may be. Even in the instant of death, we cannot permit any deviation. In the old days, the heretic walked to the stake, still a heretic, proclaiming his heresy, exulting in it. Even the victim of the Russian purges could carry rebellion locked up in his skull as he walked down the passage waiting for the bullet. But we make the brain perfect before we blow it out. The command of the old despotisms was, thou shalt not. The command of the totalitarians was, thou shalt. Our command is, thou art. No one whom we bring to this place ever stands out against us. Everyone is washed clean. Even those three miserable traitors in whose innocence you once believed, Jones, Aronson, and Rutherford, in the end, we broke them down. I took part in their interrogation myself. I saw them gradually worn down, whimpering, groveling, weeping. And in the end, it was not with pain of fear, only with penitence. By the time we had finished with them, they were only the shells of men. There was nothing left in them except sorrow for what they had done and love of Big Brother. It was touching to see how they loved him. They begged to be shot quickly so that they could die while their minds were still clean. His voice had grown almost dreamy. The exaltation, the lunatic enthusiasm, was still in his face. He's not pretending, thought Winston. He is not a hypocrite. He believes every word he says. What most oppressed him was the consciousness of his own intellectual inferiority. He watched the heavy yet graceful form strolling to and fro, in and out of the range of his vision. O'Brien was a being in all ways larger than himself. There was no idea that he had ever had or could have, that O'Brien had not long ago known, examined, and rejected. His mind contained Winston's mind. But in that case, how could it be true that O'Brien was mad? It must be he, Winston, who was mad. O'Brien halted and looked down at him. His voice had grown stern again. Do not imagine that you will save yourself, Winston, however completely you surrender to us. No one who has once gone astray is ever spared, and even if we chose to let you live out the natural term of your life, still you would never escape from us. What happens to you here is forever. Understand that in advance. We shall crush you down to the point from which there is no coming back. Things will happen to you from which you could not recover if you lived 1,000 years. Never again will you be capable of ordinary human feeling. Everything will be dead inside you. Never again will you be capable of love or friendship, the joy of living or laughter or curiosity or courage or integrity. You will be hollow. We shall squeeze you empty, and then we shall fill you with ourselves. He paused and signed to the man in the white coat. Winston was aware of some heavy piece of apparatus being pushed into place behind his head. O'Brien had sat down beside the bed so that his face was almost on a level with Winston's. 3,000, he said, speaking over Winston's head to the man in the white coat. Two soft pads, which felt slightly moist, clamped themselves against Winston's temples. He quailed. There was pain coming, a new kind of pain. O'Brien laid a hand reassuringly, almost kindly, on his. This time, it will not hurt. Keep your eyes fixed on mine. At this moment, there was a devastating explosion, or what seemed like an explosion, though it was not certain whether there was any noise. There was undoubtedly a blinding flash of light. Winston was not hurt, only prostrated. Although he had already been lying on his back when the thing happened, he had a curious feeling that he had been knocked into that position. A terrific, painless blow had flattened him out. Also, something had happened inside his head. As his eyes regained their focus, he remembered who he was and where he was, and recognized the face that was gazing into his own. But somewhere or other, there was a large patch of emptiness, as though a piece had been taken out of his brain. It will not last. Look me in the eyes. What country is Oceania at war with? Winston thought. He knew what was meant by Oceania and that he himself was a citizen of Oceania. He also remembered Eurasia and East Asia, but who was at war with whom he did not know. In fact, he had not been aware that there was any war. I don't remember. Oceania is at war with East Asia. Do you remember now? Yes. Oceania has always been at war with East Asia. Since the beginning of your life, since the beginning of the party, since the beginning of history, the war has continued without a break, always the same war. Do you remember that? Yes.
2: 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I'm Mark Torres. 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

0: It's rattlesnake season. Many local parks and open spaces, including Arroyo Verde Park, are home to the Southern Pacific rattlesnake. Rattlesnakes are the only dangerously venomous native snakes in California. A rattlesnake will not strike unless startled or threatened. Remember, rattlesnake bites are rarely fatal. However, if bitten, seek medical attention immediately. Keep the victim calm and inactive to minimize circulation of blood. If possible, allow the bitten limb to rest at a level lower than the person's heart. Do not apply a tourniquet. Do not cut or incise the bite site. If you see a rattlesnake on the trail, slowly move away from the animal and give it room to leave the area. If given the opportunity, rattlesnakes will usually move away from humans. If you see a rattlesnake in a location such as a barbecue, picnic areas, or bathrooms, notify City Parks Division 805-652-4550 or Ventura County Animal Services at 805-388-4341. The snake can be relocated to an area away from human activity. Do not kill rattlesnakes. They are an important link in the environment and beneficial to maintaining a balance in the rodent population. Other harmless snakes also reside in the parks, such as gopher snakes and racers. They are often misidentified as rattlesnakes. Unlike non-venomous native California snakes, rattlesnakes have a triangular-shaped head that is larger than the neck. Rattlesnakes also have a thick body and a blunt tail with usually one or more rattles. To learn more about rattlesnakes, go to wildlife.ca.gov. Keep an eye out and be safe.
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4: People want thinkers, processors. And so hearing that from folks specifically is, I don't need a pair of hands, I need a brain. And realizing that is the piece that people are focusing in on. So when I talk to folks in the C-suite, like, what are you looking for? It's someone who understands my business, can help me tell that story, help me sell my product. Who is that person? They don't say, what is the right program? I never get that question. What is the right AI tool? Because that's ubiquitous now.
3: 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Ain't we lucky we got him? As a friend of the show, do stay with us. 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Joining me, welcome back, Van Graves. He's executive director of Brand Center. Since 2018 already, he's a veteran of whatever we used to call Madison Avenue in the advertising industry, worked with brands like Coca-Cola, MasterCard, Visa. He's a military vet, was once chief creative officer with J. Walter Thompson, global executive director at McCann, New York. He sings, he dances, he plays the piano. There's, in the annals, there's Van Beethoven, there's Van Halen, and there's Dr. R. Van Graves. Does that approximate your bio?
4: Wow, my mom would be proud. But yes, that I think that's all the things, all the things.
3: Thank you, Robin. How you insist on flying under the radar, and I'm always trying to prop you up and be your hype man, you know, just a few miles away from Brand Center, because you were just this great asset to the city. You came back on the show when you joined, for the first time when you joined Brand Center. And the amazing story is, do I remember that your grandpa worked in the carriage house of the Jefferson Hotel, which is now the Brand Center, which you are director of?
4: It was my great-grandfather, but yeah.
3: Great-grandpa. Wow. So a well-traveled person that emanated from Richmond, and you ran round trip back to Central Virginia. But you know what, man? I remember this week, I think I was watching footage of your commencement speaker, and you remember the grave mistake. Talk about grave, pun intended, of inviting me to MC your commencement at Brand Center 3 years ago. I was coming out of illness. It was the first live thing I've done for a while. And there was this great church in downtown Richmond. And I was singing and I was swaying and whatnot. And this was May 2023. And that was not a single mention of artificial intelligence or the AI apocalypse.
4: No, not at all. Not at all. It was well before that. Change in the industry, change in the world, to be quite frank. We were talking about other things. We were coming off of still really feeling the pangs of COVID.
3: And so there was that. It was a very hot job industry, a lot of tech and creative hiring. Nothing like what we've romanced now in this AI apocalypse. What was the tipping point for you when you understood, you know, you're well-traveled, well-studied, you talk to all sorts of people in industry, in academia. What was your oh crap? You know, I call it the Napster moment. I remember at the turn of the century, we all stayed late on the faster Pentium computers at the office. And when we discovered Napster, we wouldn't leave the office. We just kept downloading everything. And we're like, nothing's ever going to be the same. What was that for you and artificial intelligence?
4: I think the moment for me was when we were just having conversations about, well, it doesn't look real because there's not, the fingers are wrong.
3: Yeah.
4: And I'm like, if that's the only issue, that's going to be fixed in less than a year. And it was. And now we're looking at videos and images that look real and look convincing and have a squint. And the convergence of kind of what we can do from the comforts of our own home versus doing a large production somewhere was a huge wake-up call. Because think about the amount of folks that it takes to do a large production and what it takes today, which is, you know, Bobby at home in his robe having a pizza and putting out content that may or may not, by the way, look like Bobby.
3: Yeah, you're very right about that. I remember the benchmark, everybody is like Will Smith eating pasta. You remember that video?
4: That's right.
3: It looks like he's drowning. There was an incongruity. A person's, the fork and the lips could never truly meet. You knew, forget about the six fingers or the other giveaways. And then at some point, people were saying, this is only going to get better. And you're like, how much better? This is such a hallucination. And you look at it now and he's like, it's so clear. He's sitting in some linen robe, sitting over the French Riviera, having fine pasta and wine. And that's Will Smith sitting there flawlessly. And this has opened up so many perils, as you know, with AI slop. And what are you watching? Are you watching a real tornado on Instagram or TikTok? Are you watching a real, actors really doing this thing? That all has suddenly been unlocked in less than 2 years.
4: That's right. I mean, and I think about, since you're an old school guy, pun intended. No, you know, we think about Max Headroom from many moons ago and how that just looks so
3: Max.
4: Fake.
3: Yeah.
4: Exactly. And now, guess what? That's where we are today, right? There could be 10 Robins pitching 20 things all at the same time in 20 different languages. And that is, you know, these avatars are real and actually a part of becoming influencers today, where 5 years ago, that wouldn't have been a thing. We're in such a different space now on what marketing, branding, and advertising really is. And we're all playing catch up because it's moving so fast and trying to move at the speed of technology. And it's not even just the speed of innovation, it's the speed of technology. And we have to be in front of it.
3: Did you guys have a war room moment at the university, at the business school, where y'all came together? It's like, I have to find a whole new toolkit. In terms of teaching and instruction, there might've been a copywriting track. There might've been an illustration or production track, filming track. I could tell you from my experience in the magazine and newspaper industry, the man hours that would go into mocking up a cover or cover images or commissioning an artist or an illustrator to do it. It's funky, but this slashes the number of man hours out of it. If you could go into a Midjourney or a ChatGPT or a Claude and give it a direction to do something. And that has the industry that you know very well, the advertising industry, terrified, which is already cyclically crushed because TV and print and everything else like that was turning away and things were on demand. And suddenly now the creatives are being kicked out and the number of hours are being, the man hours being demanded are being slashed real time.
4: Yeah, I mean, yes, but instead of yes and, I also think that just being able to create an output does not necessarily mean it's a great idea, does not mean that it answers the client's question. It doesn't build brand. And so it's a tool to create something, but as much as we have a need and people want to move towards AI, there's also HI, human intelligence, because AI feeds off of human interaction. And so having competent, creative, smart people working towards that end and continuing to be creative, you're going to always need that input. And I'm not saying it's not disrupting the industry and disrupting the category. I'm not that naive, but I also know that you need people for it to function.
3: So I want you to open up, if you effectively will, your dean and reporter's notebook. I know these are, it's not HIPAA protected, but you have all sorts of students coming to you, current, past, prospective, people who are shifting industry. What are some of the things you've learned and some of the pieces of advice you've been able to dispense? Because my impression, and we've had really famous mega recruiters, we've had captains of industry and HR and CEOs and chief marketing officers, and they're like, this is all happening so quickly that we're kind of like deer in the headlights. We don't know what to suggest because what might be the industry standard this week is going to be defunct in 6 months.
4: Well, I think if you're chasing purely technical skills, you're never going to catch up. So, I mean, if you're not evolving in an evolving industry, you'll quickly become irrelevant. But if you think about the World Economic Forum's report, I think it was January of last year, that spoke about the core skills moving forward, they weren't actually AI. It was analytical thinking. It was resilience. It was leadership and social influence, creative thinking, creative problem solving. So these are the things that we've always been about at the Brand Center. and we continue to focus on, because again, AI is a tool to an end. And if you aren't thinking strategically, you won't get to the outcome that you really want to be. I mean, it has democratized creative output, but it has not necessarily democratized process thinking, organization, and craft.
3: So who is in charge of delegating that out? My impression is the young people have to come to the older Gen Xers and boomers and say, this is what I know, this is what you need. How is it coming from top down? Again, am I speaking too theoretically? Because you're right out there. You placed all of these students. You are in the trenches seeing this awful job environment in the summer of 2026 for young, fresh grads.
4: If I'm being honest, I think sometimes our generation, the Gen Xers, don't know what to ask for. And I think they're asking for things that they think they're supposed to be asking for, but not necessarily equipped to ask those questions. And the manager, the hiring managers, the people who really want to pull people in have to listen as much as they need to kind of push out their expectations.
3: So is it a deer in the headlights moment? You see Intel, you see Meta, Facebook, you see tech companies, big and large, everybody's salivating at this prospect of automating, doing so much more with less. I could tell you in my world, in Wall Street, we used to slap pitch books together, Excel spreadsheets. Mm-hmm. Now you can have a really talented mid-20-something jockey directing all these different agents to do that work for him. And it's the work of 10 people given down to two.
4: Well, but I think that it's always been that way, right? So, you know, I think about my mentor telling me, you know, when he used to be a big radio guy and when TV was the biggest focus, you know, radio, the end of radio. And when the internet came out and everyone was like, oh my gosh, this is the end of TV. Like these things evolve. You know, no one would have ever thought 20 years ago we'd be talking about TikTok as a major platform. What is that? So we don't know where the end of this story is, but we have to figure out how to adapt and how to grow. Now, at a much faster pace, we can't sit and just wait. Like all of us now have to be in reskill, upskill mode because you will be left behind. There's no question about that. But I think the other thing that industry really needs to think about is, as we talk about the hiring managers that have been here for years, who're like, okay, we're going to save money, so we're going to cut all these jobs below us. The reality is, if you want to move up and you cut the jobs below, who's training those folks? Where are these people coming from? AI can't train itself. In the way of replacing those people once they move on, or you're shutting your business down. At some point, you still need Robin at the top and some people who really know what they're doing to craft this thing. Does that make sense?
3: It does.
4: Because if we're not, it's still, again, I'm a believer in it's still human powered. And if we're not focusing on the human skills growth, then we're not going to succeed. But to be competitive, it's the same as before. You know, you got to work out to win the race. It's just that the gym looks very different now.
3: Van, can you give us an example of how this is working in situ real time at an ad agency? I mean, you used to be the ad center years ago, right? It was founded as the VCU ad center. It's now the brand center. It's a much broader remit than just training, you know, people for the advertising industry, which has been smashed into bits. It's been disintermediated. There used to be a model like a Mad Men record, you know, agency of record. How now, like, share, open up the kimono. Tell me how students have pitched into this and how they have prepared for it. For example, is there like a prompting class? Are you teaching Claude? How are you training them to go into interviews in terms of expectations?
4: So our goal has always been to ensure that our students are polymathic. And so when we think about those Mad Men days, right, you could walk in and be your Don Draper and give your great pitch, but then your account person would do part of it. Your strategist would do another part. Well, now what AI has done is you really need to know all of it. So you have to walk in the room, understand the business problem, understand how to tell that story. Now you have to also make it look and feel real for the client in the room. So there's less people in the room and there's a higher expectation for the student. So in our training process, we ensure that our students can work through this soup to nuts, and so that they can step in at any part of the process and have a strong voice in it.
3: So for example, get down to brass tacks. How does that work in terms of videography, mocking up stuff? I think about that breathless, that Polaroid presentation by Don Draper in Mad Men, the kind of the breathless.
4: The carousel,
3: like getting the animal spirits, getting these people to buy something. And now you can use, with storyboarding and everything, there's so many different tools at your disposal. There are animations, there's AI generated, you know, you can imagine, like if you're pitching Disney, right? Mm-hmm. Disney finally, you know, swapped out its gas-powered cars on that racetrack in Orlando for EV. If some company was pitching them now, coming into it for the form factors and the various other things, they could really mock that up not very expensively over AI. This stuff, it doesn't take days. It doesn't take weeks. In fact, it's very readily available. It's why our utility company, Dominion, is being acquired for all these data centers in Northern Virginia burning that gas constantly so people can churn out, you know, AI slop. So where have you, like, this is a hard question, but actionability, like now. So, this is what I can solve for you now as a brand center grad.
4: No, but I think, again, our grads can solve for the need in the moment. So how do we do that? Because you asked about curriculum and what we've done. So unlike bolting something on to the curriculum and saying, okay, now we're going to add on this other thing. We've done it the other way, which is we brought on soon after the revelations, you talk about what we were doing in the war room. We sat down and talked about what is the need. And the need really is someone who not only understands and is curious about AI, but it's overall emerging technology. And that is going to be what drives the train moving forward. But we want to bring that person on as a staff member, not as a faculty member. Why? Because we want them to train the trainers. They're training a professor to ensure that our professors always know. So that's this person's full-time job is to play and understand what is next. And so we then apply that what is next to what's going on in the classroom and applying it to the skill sets that are necessary to be successful here in this industry.
3: How is that person a static thing if it's changing so rapidly? I mean, use an old example. MySpace was industry standard until Facebook became the industry standard, until something else replaced that. This is happening at a much crazier velocity than that. If we were all obsessing over ChatGPT last year, it's now vibe coding over Claude and Anthropic and Google Zero for a lot of journalistic enterprises that are terrified of the Google summation up there. And we don't know what tricks they have up their sleeves. Apparently, this other super secret Claude thing, the government's worried that it's going to go out and crash banks and do these other things. We're really living in a Kubrick movie.
4: Yeah, no. So, I mean, he's not living in the world of Skynet every day, but what he is doing is focusing in on what is the next thing, what he's playing with, what the newest tools are. So if we hear about it, we talk about it. That is what he's looking at and trying to weigh, because you never know, right? It's also a shot in the dark. There could be, you know, you talked about MySpace. Where is that today, right? So he's just looking at where the trends are from a technology standpoint, so that even if we train our students on Claude, for example, what we're training can be applicable across the board to AI. Again, our goal is not to be specific on a particular tool in this moment, but give our students access and understanding so they can apply it as needed.
3: What are you learning in the field when you go and talk with other C-level executives, or you go to Cannes Lions and others and talk about this? Like, what are some of the more eye-opening things, like in your reporter's notebook, that you could share with us parenthetically that would be surprising? Like, I'm fascinated by how many people come up to me and saying that, you know, the humanities and liberal arts are really getting their revenge now, that is newly desired after a long period of obsession with STEM.
4: No, and I think that's exactly right, because, again, which goes back to earlier part of our conversation, is people want thinkers, processors. And so hearing that from folks specifically is, I don't need a pair of hands, I need a brain. And in realizing, which I go back to human intelligence, that is the piece that people are focusing in on. So when I talk to folks in the C-suite, like, what are you looking for? It's someone who understands, can understand my business, can help me tell that story, help me sell my product. Who is that person? They don't say, what is the right program? I never get that question. What is the right AI tool? Because that's ubiquitous now. AI is out there. Those things are
3: table stakes, effectively.
4: They're table stakes, 100%. And so because of that, folks want to know who the right person is. So it's better to have the soft skills, not the hard skills, because the hard skills are the easier part. And it's interesting enough, because one thing that a lot of hiring managers are talking about, especially coming out of COVID, the lack of soft skills, the lack of EQ, the lack of being able to connect with people, make eye contact, that has become premium now. So when you talk, being able to have a conversation, being able to engage, being able to tell a story, those are very important assets that folks are looking for today.
3: Full disclosure, I'm Robin Farzad. It's a joy to welcome back Van Graves. He is a mentor, if I may say so, if that's rich or presumptuous, executive director of Brand Center. He's been doing that for 8 years. He's a military veteran. He's a veteran of Madison Avenue. He's patched in. He travels the world. He advises students. He flies under the radar, which I think is a shame. I wish you would get out there more. But tell me, in terms of technology, I'm looking at these various epochs of things. I always mention that there's this hilarious video on YouTube. If you go see the Today Show with Katie Couric and Brian Gumbel sometime in 95, they had a guest on in the morning and they're sitting there. They're like, what is internet? Can you tell us about internet? Is internet coming for our jobs? And at that point, you know, MSNBC was launched in 1996 as a collaboration between Microsoft and NBC. And there was like this modem showing and everything. But we had no way of seeing what mobile would do to the world. It was great to get your first cell phone, but the iPhone is now approaching 20 years. And that all that information in one hand, all of that crunching, all that stuff that you could do, as you know, with your students and as a journalist, you have a powerful camcorder, you have a powerful voice recorder, you have pictures, you have a thing ChatGPT can log, can listen to your conversation and

0: marketing company that focuses on higher ed, EAB. And one of the things that they were talking about is, do you remember when right after the internet became a thing, people were creating degrees in the internet? And the biggest thing today, I mean, can you imagine, I have my master's in the internet, but you know, the thing today is not to lock people down in one area like the internet or whatever the next new trend is. It's really, again, about how do you create opportunities for people to reskill, upskill, retrain themselves in an ever-changing environment. And I think that is the most important thing that we can learn moving forward in this technological speed, because we can't keep up with the speed of it. The technological change is moving way too fast for us to be able to stay in front of it. We have to learn how to keep pace with it and build enough skill set to be able to live with it.
1: Be honest, if you and faculty have to play whack-a-mole with AI being a crutch, or you saw the alma mater Princeton it's got rid of its honor code for 133 years. They found too many people were using this in essays and take home exams and the like, that it absolutely has to change teaching, which you know very well, very intimately, that it's much more than a crutch. It's a true co-pilot that takes over a lot of the grit and the hard work and the discovery and the research out of the process.
0: Well, you know, one of the things that I noticed we did early on, which was in our application process, was to allow people to use AI as a part of the process as long as they disclosed. And because we want to know your thinking and your ability to think, and the executional pieces in that particular case, we can help you develop that as needed. So what has been interesting is if someone's not being honest that they used AI, and then you ask them for a follow-up and they can't do it. So it's really about, even when your example, it's really about integrity and if people are willing to share it, to be honest. Because again, it is not going to go away. As much as there are people, whether they're in the academy or whether they are everyday business in the world, it's like AI is here. It's how you relate to it. It's how you respond to it and where your focus is. And ours is, we want you to learn and we want to be able to work with you to get to the place you need to be.
1: You don't subscribe to the apocalyptic scenarios like cover of the Atlantic magazine and others where it will really come through and torch, like in a Great Depression type scenario, eat its own tail, take out swaths of the labor force, people suddenly you have no upward mobility, liquidating their 401ks, unemployment in the mid-teens, that this would become our new normal if AI is allowed to run rampant, if those data centers do continue at full tilt?
0: Well, to answer your question, there will be challenges. And I would be remiss if I didn't say that the economic structure of things moving forward won't be impacted by AI. It will be. I think it's more important to think about, again, how we adapt and how we evolve through that. And it's not going to be easy because we can't see into the future. We don't have a crystal ball. And with all the other economic pressures out there in the world, I think it just exacerbates where we are today. And that's concerning. And I never want to say that things won't change and things won't be hard and won't keep it, because that has happened historically when you make big pivots like this. You know, as your reference earlier, you know, we talk about folks moving to automation, people lost jobs. It also created new jobs. But I'm also not one of those folks too who are like, it's all going to be happiness tomorrow because AI is here. No, there's work to be done. And we really have to think about how we meet the challenge.
1: 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We are out west on KPPQ in Ventura. We're down in Asheville, North Carolina on WPVM. Holler if you too would like us on your air. And of course, all of these you could find at one link, whether it's YouTube, Spotify, NPR. 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And catch me, please, every week on both CNN and NPR's Here and Now. If you're just joining us, my esteemed guest is R. Van Graves, Executive Director of Brand Center. He's been there for the better part of 8 years. The perfect guest to have on right now because he's coming fresh off Brand Center commencement, sending all these kids, these students, these 20-somethings

0: into this bizarro, strange world where you can't take anything for granted. Of course, you could have said this at any point in history. You could have said it in the dreary 1970s or those in the global financial crisis, or imagine graduating into this pandemic, you know, when you and I were sharing notes in spring of 2020. There's always something coming out of left field, always some sort of asteroid that disrupts whatever our expectations, whatever the ecosystem was.
1: No, and it's and it can't be led by fear. It has to be easier said than done. Let me be very clear. But it can't be led by fear. I think it really needs to be, where do we meet this challenge and how we meet this challenge? The Brand Center has an amazing faculty and staff who really do focus on our students and their growth, especially during their time here. But what's great is, and a part of our program is, we also work to ensure that our students have the support, whether it be people who are just graduating and looking for placements, but also alums that may be impacted by job loss and how we can help them and support them. You know, I've got an amazing associate director who focuses in on alumni support, because again, through these changes, everyone has ups and downs. It's how do you build a system that is more than just higher ed? It's more than just training people, a community. How are you creating a community that supports the people that are part of this?
0: You know, we've always been able to take an apprenticeship structure for granted, rather. Yeah, you could talk about law, Wall Street, you know, copywriting, coming in as a grunt in an industry, a temp, a paralegal in law. There's got to be this bottom rung. There's got to be this opportunity, especially after a payoff of a four-year degree or graduate degree or specialty continuing education, that you could get that foot in the door and let the blood, sweat, and tears prevail. And I'm not giving you any new news that there's a whole freak out right now that all of these rungs are being taken out left and right. And no one knows where to get, you know, to torture this metaphor, to reach for that first rung. You have debt. You have this whole reconsideration. I can tell you as a parent of a high schooler now, over college in general. Do you want to look at a trade? Do you want to go to gap year? Do you want to extend this out as long as possible? When you go to bed at night and you talk to your missus, who's also in academia, right? What are some of the notes that you share with this?
1: You know, we talk about, it sounds like we have boring conversations if we talk about academia while we're about to go to bed. Thank you,
0: academic pillow talk.
1: Well, sweetheart. But the conversations that we do have are around in our hope for students and our focuses. It really is around resilience and understanding that because things are changing, if folks give you feedback, it's not feedback to you personally. It's feedback on the work to make it better. It is helping folks think differently about how they move in the world. And again, that is what higher ed is working on now. How do we help students navigate the world we're in through their skill sets, how we prepare them in the tools of creating things, but also the tools of how to think about the world differently? Because what has happened in this world of social media, and even when you think about the video games you play, you know, the scenarios are already set for you, and we're not creating situations where you think outside of the box. Mm. And that is the key part of learning today. You have to prepare people for change and for shocks to the system. And where we are now is the same people are giving the same advice via podcast, via the internet, via social media, and no one's telling people, well, you know what, sometimes things do zig and zag. And here's how to live through both of them. And we try our best, whether it be what I do or what my wife does, is really prepare young people to think about the fact that it's not always roses. Sometimes there's a bad day, but that's okay because you can make it through.
0: Let's take a dog leg here. Advertising. What is advertising in the year 2026? You know, I love lyrics. And in a past life, I might have said, what is love? Baby, don't hurt me. Baby, don't hurt me. No more. But no I have more. The existential question is advertising. I think about it in the age of the supremacy of YouTube, which Google bought, I believe, 20 years ago. It's now the largest channel on the planet. We see cable TV and linear TV breaking up left and right. Print, I can't tell you what was on the cover of any magazine for the longest time. Advertising used to be the mother's milk. It used to drive so much, whether you want to talk about Hollywood or journalism and the other things. And now that's been smashed to so many thousands of bits and crumbs. And you guys were a feeder system into advertising, whether you were going into the CMO role or you're going to an ad agency, whether you're going to the NBA. It's really nebulous right now. And I ask myself, like, I get an algorithm on Insta, it's trying to feed me things, but by and large, it's annoying. It's not making an impression on me. If I have to watch a YouTube ad, I look away. You know, on the Super Bowl, it's biggest night for you guys. Families sit around, oh, my kid did that ad. And those are the ads worth watching. But it seems like a real relic of a long time ago.
1: Well, I think if you're talking about classic traditional advertising, yes. But as with anything, advertising evolves, whether it was print to radio, radio to TV, online, YouTube, social media today, it's still here, but it changes in form and it continues to change form. But it's always about storytelling and selling. That is that in a capitalistic world, that will always be the case. Someone will always have something to sell and someone will always have something to buy, at least if we can keep the prices down.
0: And so we've had these influencers that have come on the show. Suddenly, you know, this one guy in Texas, Uncle Kent, he goes around doing very in-your-face reviews of restaurants. And now he's getting approached by other brands. Like, will you come and brandish this? Or will you do a taped ad? Like, I could tell you one of the things that's messed up with the algorithm. This is truth. You could go look it up yourself. You know, I love the Yacht Rock, Dear Prof, right? And there was this ad, there was this video a couple years ago of a horse being let loose on a beach. I was like, this needs some Christopher Cross, Ride Like the Wind. I swear, it was by far the biggest thing I did on Instagram. My follower count goes from like 2,000 to 30,000. I start to get all these pitches for like horse shampoo, natural horse brushes and everything. I was like, I'm with you. But it didn't quite get me, but it built my follower count, but we were not aligned. Like if I were aligned, all my TV things, all my speaking gigs, all my radio gigs would be a flywheel, would be feeding off that. But the one time, you know, my big moment on Instagram, and look it up, kids, I became a horse influencer. But that's a long-winded way of saying to me, it's like when your students come to you and say, it's all about the count. It's all about the ratio and the follower count. And that is your immediate cred, not how many viewers you have on linear TV. It's the mega influencer with 25 million Instagram followers.
1: But it's all metrics. At the end of the day, it's all metrics. How many eyeballs can you get on something? That part hasn't changed. I mean, I think that that's where I think folks forget that when you talk about what is advertising, it is how do you sell that product to today's consumer? Is it telling stories? Is it through an influencer? Is it through a stunt? Through some kind of social engagement? There's always a different way. Again, if we're leaning on, you know, storyboards and Don Draper, that's been gone. It's been gone for a long time. We as Americans love to wax poetic about our halcyon days of advertising. And it was cool and it was great.
0: It sustained a lot. I don't have to tell you how many newspapers are gone. I mean, you used to buy a newspaper for 25 cents. It was all subsidized by department stores and car sales and furniture stuff. And, you know, Craigslist, where you would sell your futon now, not the classifieds. And so I'm saying, going back to that conversation in the mid-90s, this is a long torch of destruction. There's been obviously a lot created in its wake. Mm-hmm. And that's why it's so scary for us to try to project out 10 or 20 years here from the inception of true generative AI.
1: Yeah, but if you don't evolve, you dissolve, right? So yes, the asteroid hit the planet and the dinosaurs are gone, but something new arose. And, you know, I just don't want to live the world with doom and gloom. I want to be pragmatic and I want to say there's always an opportunity. But this is a strange new world and we really have to figure out what that is. And everyone is trying to get their feet under them. That doesn't mean that we need to be depressed or upset about it. It is how do you look for opportunity to grow?
0: Have you become, be honest, like part-time therapist with the students and alums and perspectives coming to you in a year like this or the last 2 years like this? Because I don't need to tell you, this is a dystopian game on LinkedIn. I mean, it's the algorithm, you're pitching into a bot, the bot detects something, you're hitting your head against the rocks, and there are so many overqualified people getting no traction whatsoever.
1: So quite honestly, yes. I mean, I've had a lot more conversations around career and what's next than I've ever had since I've been in this role. It is not easy to navigate the economy. It's not just the industry. It's not just advertising. It's not just AI. It's all of these things coalescing all at once. And it's dragging a lot of folks down. I mean, that's the real world today. And figuring out how to navigate that you know, it's been hard. And I spend my time coaching folks and talking to folks to help them get to a place where they can move forward. And that's a part of my mandate here at the Brand Center.
0: And what about with perspectives? Like, you're out there maybe talking to really talented, you know, rising people going to college, high schoolers, even people in the field. You might find a really promising non-traditional candidate that said, gosh, you would otherwise be a misfit in a four-year program or an associate's degree, but you could really find your voice and your trade and your craft at a place like Brand Center.
1: Well, that's the thing. I mean, you know, this industry's always been a magnet for misfits. So come on in. We got you all day, because you want thinkers that think outside of the box, who look at the world differently, who may look at a blank wall and see colors and rainbows and shapes that no one else can imagine. That's what you need. It's an industry of dreamers that also are interested in business. I mean, it's both. So it's not fine arts that we focus on. It is practical arts to sell product, to build brands. And so there, it takes a special person to do it. And it's usually that person who just sees the world differently. Someone who can be an influencer, but also can tell a story. And you know, you joke about me being behind the scenes. You want to be behind the scenes because you want to let the magic work its work.
0: Van, in the 10 minutes or so we have left in the final stretch of the show, I have to ask you about another adjacent world to you, Hollywood writ large. You've seen all these cover stories, all these essays about Hollywood in decline, Hollywood sunsetting, really, you know, Paramount. Right now, the Skydance thing came in. Clearly, the studios where there used to be several, there are fewer studios now. But I think as another, just broadly as another creative epicenter, it's no secret that Los Angeles, the creative community there right now, is in a depression. There are people gigging, there are people working at Coffee Bean and Tea Leaf. There are not as many audio jobs, there are not as many, you know, studio jobs. A lot of the stuff is being taken out, not just by AI, but by the redundancy of studios and the fact that Netflix and a handful of other people have pulled back, right? There just isn't the appetite. There isn't the virality. There isn't the movie theater and DVD TV channel that there used to be funding, you know, so much creativity coming out. You do have a cohort of students that, you know, populates that world. And it might be vibrant in Atlanta or Nashville or, you know, in Korea or China right now. But when you're asked about Hollywood, when you're asked about that malaise, that this could be the very last stand for Hollywood, what do you say? You have had many decorated alums work on big campaigns, big films, big production, the production of these things, live events and the like. And if this is all moving to the kind of the small screen and much fewer jobs and much more automation.
1: But I think it's yes. And I think you will continue to have Hollywood films. I think what may happen in this age of relying heavily on technology, it's going to push folks to be more creative, because a lot of stories are being very generic now. People don't want to sell kind of niche, kitschy things.
0: No, they everything want to sell has IP, to be sequel IP.
1: Exactly. And because of that, there's going to be, I think, a need for more interesting writers, more interesting stories to be told. But I believe that there's going to be a moment where it takes time to get there. I think people need a little more time to get sick of the blandness of where things have been going, to say, okay, I'm not spending my money on, you know, Iron Man 93.
0: It's just broadly the era of slop, if I may editorialize. So much on Instagram, so much of this, you know, Netflix is huge, and it is a great miracle that a company that was sending out DVDs from big studios, you know, when I signed on 20 years ago, is now by far the biggest entertainment player out there by market cap and has great productions, Stranger Things, The Irishman, House of Cards, that it backwards integrated into something like that. But overwhelmingly, there's just slop. It's warmed over slop. There's a lot of, it's just like Chipotle and Sweetgreen. If I have to, I will, but do I want to, right? I at least once a week, I want something funky. I want something to show me there's another way, that there's somebody put some creativity into something like this, like A24. You might hear about that studio, which is the exception to the slop rule, which almost gets licensed to come out and do funky things. Is that, you know, is that a leading indicator of where we might be heading out of this era? That you talk about the misfits and the people who come in and do the risky, funky things. If we're all falling, if we're all circling the drain, you might as well take bigger creative risks.
1: Yeah, I think that what is going to happen, people are going to start walking with their pockets, their wallets, right? They're not going to pay for the slop. And when something interesting comes out, when something curious or piques them, they're going to move in those directions. But right now, there's so many folks pushing out mediocre. And once you hit great, folks are going to gravitate towards that. And I think right now, we're kind of at the beginning of this is getting old. And once we realize that there are better creatives, that's why I'm rooting for the misfits. I'm rooting for the creatives. I'm rooting for that person's like, no, I'm going to write that screenplay. I'm not going to regurgitate something that was created 10 years ago and just put a new varnish on it.
0: We are still, though, more beholden to the platforms than we've ever been, whether it's YouTube, whether it's, you know, TikTok, which is now has a part American owner, which has the same parent as Paramount, which could shack up with Warner Brothers, whether you're talking, you know, Facebook and Instagram, Google owns YouTube, Meta, you know, the other players like that, obviously to say nothing of Apple and Apple TV and these things. Have these effectively replaced the studios of yore? You know, if I, from a market's perspective, Van, I don't have to tell you, like, they call them the Magnificent Seven. These tech behemoths control 33 to 40% of the Standard & Poor's 500 market value. There's never been such a lopsided world in terms of power. It's much bigger than too big to fail. And it's like, I almost wonder if your students want to be funky and they creative, they still only really have the choice to go through those channels.
1: But if you think about it, though, at the end of the day, we also talked about how when Netflix came, hey, that was the end of commercials. That was the industry's fear. Hulu came, all this. Now everybody has an opt-out on commercials because we realize that that still drives it. And so as much as things change, they are the same. And so, yes, there's been this great change in the industry and everything's kind of moving towards this, the Magnificent Seven. There will be a correction, as there always is. And I always land on the side, again, of, you know, humans want to stay interesting. Humans don't want bland. Humans want a little flavor. And that's where the misfits come in, creating great work. And those are the people that keep all of this and make all of this worthwhile.
0: Close this out. I want some, you know, let us back in that I was not, this time around, I do miss your commencement ceremony. That's a blast on that church by Arthur Ashe Boulevard and Monument Avenue. What were some of the words of wisdom? And what were some of the things you said to the parents on the outside? I always get, you know, I get so teary-eyed when I go to these things because I so distinctly remember myself, you know, 28 years ago graduating and how little I knew about the world I was being flung into. And how it wasn't even, and I like to say to my son, it wasn't even batting practice for the first game of spring training, much less the first inning of your life.
1: Yeah, I mean, a lot of what we talk about, it's okay to not have all the answers. It's okay to be scared. It's okay to screw up. That's a part of the learning process. You learn more from failure than you do from success. And, you know, this generation is very much about perfection. I think it's all about, you know, Instagram filters that make them think perfection is the best way to go. But when they realize that the magic's in the blemishes, that's when they start to really open up and do just and be amazing. And that's what we encourage them to do, to go out there and just live. You are young. You have space to fail. And they have watched their grandparents, great-grandparents, like, by this age, I'm supposed to have hit this marker. No. You cannot measure your life on other people's rulers. You have to find your own way, your own path, and get excited about who you are and where you fit in this world. And to talk to them, to look at them, there's so much excitement around that when they realize they're free to be who they are and not live on the expectations of other people and not be forced to live by the rules of what was before. I think it's liberating for them. So when you ask questions about, hey, what about advertising? What about the industry, the way it used to be? We're okay with them not caring about that as long as they're exploring, building, and creating.
0: My yes but to you is that college debt is stagnant, right? The cost of living right now is stagnant. Interest rates are higher. This administration is not as forgiving as it is with college debt. There's a record number of college grads living with their parents in three-generation households. What brought to the listeners out there who are getting this treat, you know, access to Van Graves and candor from Van Graves, if you find yourself without gainful employment, you're just a graduate, you're hungry, you're resourceful, what is your broad advice? You could always, I mean, there are things you can do. You can DoorDash, you can do these various things, but on the side, I always tell people you should be taking names, you should have a routine, you should have an exploratory committee for things. But I know that rings hollow coming from a you know, 50-year-old Gen Xer right now, and you got to enjoy the salad days. If you had to provide that advice out there, that bolus of advice for a person on the verge of kind of freaking out on their parents' couch, what would that be?
1: You got to get in where you fit in. I mean, there is no perfect opportunity that's just going to be laid out for you. I think today it is finding your place and building from it versus expecting it to be perfect. Perfection is not a reality, especially today. And, you know, I've talked to students as recent as earlier today where it's, you have to understand they're waiting for that job from that place. I'm like, no, you should, if you've got four offers and none of them are from the place you want, look at the other offers and see if any of them fit the criteria, because there's always a later opportunity to find that role. Because as you move forward, your hopes and dreams change. The Robin of age 18 didn't have the same dreams as the same Robin of 25, not the same as 35.
0: I've been thoroughly disillusioned. I get constantly disillusioned. I would like to say, if there's one thing I could say to students, it's curb your enthusiasm, kids. It gets worse. Don't listen to me. That's why you're the telegenic and one that they seek out for advice and not me.
1: No. But I always look at it from a hopeful lens. There's always an opportunity. It may not be exactly what you want when you want it. Doesn't mean it's not going to come. And you know, I know that from my own experience as a kid coming from Richmond, from, you know, a family that came out of, you know, not the top of things. And so I just think it's important to always have hope in front of you and just know that you can build it.
0: And finally, you're a father as well. And we're fathers and we share notes as fathers and as sons and the like. I don't know what to tell my teenager. I mean, there's a tremendous amount of consternation over the value of a 4-year college degree. And you've seen the numbers demographically, the people in the Northeast of these various schools that are suddenly not stable, that they're not right-sizing programs versus offerings. That's also a hat that you wear.
1: But I think that for young people today, again, they can't run by the same playbook that you and I ran through. There's no guarantees, but you have to, if you feel that higher ed is the way to go, do it. It's important to do it if that's what you want to do. If you feel that trade school is the way to go, then do it. I've never been a person who has agreed to that everyone needs to go to college. Everyone needs to do this particular thing. I really do believe that, you know, the best part about life is you have the chance to choose your own adventure.
0: I come across to everybody out there, I come across as so lame every time my teenager's down. And I was like, let me tell you where your great grandfather was 100 years ago. He was married at your age at 16. He was already married with a kid on the way. He was happily illiterate. He was working as a rug merchant. He probably had intestinal cancer that he knew nothing about and terrible arterial cirrhosis. And only because he survived the Spanish flu. And he's like, Dad, why are you telling me this? This doesn't apply to me. I was like, but son, you know, that you're just barely removed from that. And, you know, it's like that old Van Down by the River speech by Chris Farley. But I digress as I normally do. You're a great sport to come on, Van Graves. I consider you a friend of the show. You're almost like Steve Martin in SNL. Once you're on, you know, five times, we've got to get you a gift card or a mug or something.
1: I am in. It's always a pleasure. You know, it's an adventure. You didn't really sing this time. I'm really highly disappointed.
0: Give me a request and I'll sing for you.
1: I was hoping and feeling that you were about to hit The Sun Will Come Out Tomorrow. I Believe the Children of the Future. There was something in there.
0: I've done that before, but you know, I have a little bit of Cool in the Gang in my heart. If I can close
1: what do you got?
0: Conversation is going round. People talking about the girl who's come to town. Lovely lady, pretty as can be. No one knows her name. She's just a mystery. I have seen her. Oh, you're too young to know that song.
1: Come on, baby boy. What? You know how we do around here.
0: Man, that's just my way of saying that you're fresh and exciting and you're always welcome on the show. What's that torture?
1: Thank you. You've made me feel special. It's always a pleasure and it's always an honor to be here to hang out with you.
0: Breakfast. We're overdue for breakfast. R. Van Graves, Executive Director of Brand Center. Needless to say, come back on anytime.
1: Hey, thanks for having me.
0: Thank you. Full disclosure, special thanks to Ian Stewart. 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A shout out to our home station, WVTF Radio IQ, Virginia's NPR news source. DM me to carry us on your air. And catch me every week on both CNN and NPR's Here and Now. I'm Robin Farzad. Thank you for listening. Back with you next week.
2: Welcome to Ventura Vibe Vignettes, where we take a compact look at some local treasures. Today's adventure is at one of my favorite places in Ventura, the Ventura Botanical Gardens. So our guide today is Dr. Cahill. He's been with the Ventura Botanical Gardens for how long now?
3: I first got involved in 2007.
2: So I'm going to ask you first to give us a little background on the Ventura Botanical Gardens.
3: Sure. So the garden started in 2006 by a group of women in the community who wanted to build a botanic garden in Ventura. And they were able to generate a lot of public support to form a nonprofit. We lease the land from the city, but the city doesn't provide funding for the botanic gardens.
2: We are going to tour which of the gardens today?
3: Well, yeah, I'm really excited because today we're going to talk a little bit about the California garden. And our collection of California plants is the largest collection that we have here at the Botanic Gardens. And in our long-term master plan, it's also by far the biggest area size-wise of the different gardens here at Ventura.
2: Ooh, how big of an area are we talking?
3: Probably close to 30 acres when the California total section is done.
2: Okay, so the highlight for me is getting a tour via the golf cart. I feel like such a VIP. Okay, tell us about the first stop we're at.
3: Yeah, this is the California Native Pine Collection area. And so we have 7 or 8 native pine species here. If you look below us, we have some really large Torrey pines. We have 3 pathways that go through this area, but we also have a lot of plants that grow in association with pines, like gooseberries and many other plants. We have a really nice collection of manzanitas, and we've been adding to that every year, new wild types of manzanita, wild species, but also some of the hybrids that people grow.
2: Where do they come from? Do you grow them here yourself, or are they donated?
3: So it's a combination. So many of the plants, we have permits and we go out and collect in the wild so that we have origin information for them and that we can, in the long run, use them for research projects we have here at the garden. But we have so much space to fill up. You know, if we did that for every plant in the garden, it wouldn't really be feasible. So many of the plants we acquire from native plant nurseries or private collectors or other botanic gardens.
2: Okay, we're at stop number 2. Tell us, where are we?
3: Yeah, so we're in part of our California native plant collection that's chaparral plants. So this was all planted within the last 3.5 years, but we have a huge amount of diversity in this part of the garden, and these are all evergreen shrubs, you know, that get to be 4 or 5 feet tall. So we need probably another 5 or 6 years before things start to mature here. But we already have a lot of color in the springtime. And depending on when it rains, this part of the garden, starting in February through March and April, can have a lot of color, including bush poppies and California lilacs and lupins. So it can be a very colorful part of the garden in the early spring.
2: Okay, tell us about our next stop.
3: Yeah, so this is coastal sage scrub, which is the kind of vegetation that was originally here before humans changed the vegetation we have on our hillsides around Ventura. But it's, you know, composed of shrubs that are 2 to 3 feet tall that go dormant in the summer. So they a lot of times in the summer months, they will look dead, but they've just dropped their leaves and they're in a dormant state. But in June, usually around June, this part of the garden is at its peak. So we have salvias, buckwheats, bush monkey flowers. So it's very colorful, a lot of insects and birds in the late spring, early summer.
2: Wow. Any nesting in here?
3: Yes, lots of nesting. And because, again, we're trying to replicate what these plant communities look like in nature, it's not like we have one plant planted, spaced out with another one. You know, we've created kind of like a carpet of plants that almost makes like a hedge. So yeah, the birds love this.
2: Do you have any wildlife cams here?
3: We do from time to time as part of studies that we do and surveys, but they're hidden.
2: Oh, I'll have to look for them. Okay. Okay, we're moving on ahead. Tell us about our next stop.
3: Yeah, this is our California native oak woodland area. And as you can see, many of the trees are still 5 or 6 feet tall. So it's going to be many, many years before it feels like a native oak woodland. But we have 7 or 8 different species of native oaks and many replicates. And many of them we've collected from different locations in the wild. We've collected the acorns and grown them from seed. So in the long run, we'll be able to use this collection if our climate changes. There may be certain ecotypes or species of oak that do better here in Ventura than what we have now.
2: All right, tell us about this stop.
3: Yeah, so this is our California coastal cactus scrub, or sometimes it's called maritime scrub. So there are places along the coast in Southern California where it's more rocky sometimes, and we have proliferation of different cactus. So we have a lot of cactus from areas in Ventura County along the coast where these grow, but then we have different species that grow along the coast in San Diego County. So we're at the edge of the chaparral area again, and this is a Tecate cypress, which is a threatened species in California. There's only one population left, which is in Orange County, and many of the botanic gardens in Southern California have this tree so that we have a coordinated conservation program. We have a lot of conservation projects built into our different collections. Some of these projects we do on our own, and many of them are in collaboration with other botanic gardens.
2: Okay, and here's our last stop on the tour.
3: Yeah, so this is our volcanic outcrop display area. So some of the plants here are endemic. They're only found in Ventura County. And it's something really unique that, you know, no other botanic garden will have. And we're slowly working on an expansion of this area. So you'll see more volcanic boulders going downslope from here. And our intention is to expand this display area.
2: So why include volcanic rock? Is that part of our makeup here in Ventura?
3: Yeah, so from Point Magoo to the Caneo Grade and parts of the Santa Monica Mountains are all volcanic. And where you have a concentration of these volcanic boulders and volcanic substrate, you get certain kind of unique plants that thrive in that.
2: Okay, what a great tour. What is your absolute favorite thing about the Ventura Botanical Gardens?
3: Well, one of the things I really love is that almost every plant has like a story to tell, either about the botany of the plant or about conservation or about how humans have used the plant. So I really love to stop and look at individual plants and share with people, you know, the stories that these individual plants have. And people often ask me, like, what is your favorite plant? And I always tell them it's the next one, because a big part of being at a botanic garden that's still fairly new is this idea of exploration and discovery. So visitors come here and they see new and interesting plants. So for me, kind of that aspect of building a new garden is my favorite part. So, you know, another thing that I really love about the botanic gardens is there's so many places to sit and rest and look at the garden and look out at the ocean and the Channel Islands and the city. And I love that because it's one of the few places in Ventura where everyone is always happy and people stop and talk to strangers. And it's a place where people make a lot of new friends. And I feel like we don't have a lot of places in the world where that happens. So, you know, that's something that just makes me really happy.
2: And I'm going to leave it there. Thank you. This is Nadine. Ventura Vibe Vignettes is produced in conjunction with CAPS Radio, KPPQ LP 104.1 FM, and CAPS Media.
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5: The Barnaby Druthers Mystery Hour. Barnaby Druthers, London's second favorite detective, investigates mysteries with his intellectual partner, Harper Thorne. The classic Victorian-era tales take place in Victorian London, while modern Druthers stories take place in modern-day America. In the second half, more audio theater adventures from Nutmeg Junction, right here on the Barnaby Druthers Mystery Hour. Barnaby Druthers, The Wreck of the SS Pinnacle. This is a classic Druthers story taking place in 1897.

0: Thank you for seeing us, Captain Watson. My name is Barnaby Druthers. This is Harper Thorne. We are here to conduct an inquiry on behalf of the Lighthouse Authority. No doubt you have already spoken to your own superiors regarding the loss of the SS Pinnacle. We intend to discover how the event occurred and whether any action or inaction within the Lighthouse played any role in said action.
1: I tell you there was no fault from the Lighthouse. I swear it.
0: So edified to hear that, but we will allow the facts to sail us to the shore of our conclusions in due course.
2: Captain, tell us of the intended course that was charted for the SS Pinnacle. Where were you travelling from and where were you travelling to?
1: She's asking questions. I thought she was writing down dictation.
0: She is writing her notes and asking questions, Captain. Otherwise, I would simply have to ask Miss Thorne what questions to ask and then repeat them to you. Our present method of inquiry does save us some time, yes? Should she repeat her question, or shall I?
1: Well, we set sail from Kingsbridge, and our destination was Cardiff. It was a clear night, the seas were calm, our men were below deck while the watchmen were above.
2: How many men were on watch that night?
1: Mr. Lewis called for two that night. Mr. Lewis was in charge until I returned to the bridge.
0: So, two men. Is that standard protocol? How many men are normally on watch on a night's voyage?
1: You probably already know we had just discharged the boatswain in Falmouth, not to mention there was a desertion in Algiers. We did not have our regular complement on board, and choices were made to accommodate our number.
2: Mr. Lewis was the second mate, correct? Why wasn't Mr. Hill on the bridge?
0: Mr. Hill?
2: The first mate.
0: Ah, yes. We intend to interview him next. That is a good question, Miss Thorne. Yes. Why wasn't Mr. Hill put in charge? Isn't he the next in command?
1: As I said, the sea was calm. Mr. Hill had already worked an arduous day, and now that the hold was empty, he had many duties expected of him in the morning.
2: Therefore, he was not on the bridge.
1: He was allowed a good night's sleep. What does this have to do with the Lighthouse?
0: We'll get there in due time, Captain. We desire a full understanding of facts.
1: Mr. Druthers, all was operating correctly. The Lighthouse's lights were illuminated, the horn was sounded. Our lights were working. It is simply the sea that caused our calamity. Nothing more.
0: Before we place full responsibility on Poseidon, we should clarify your answer with more questions. Miss Thorne, I trust you have more questions.
2: You said you returned to the bridge. Where had you gone?
1: When we passed the peninsula at Lizard, I went below deck. All was well. When we approached Deadman's Lighthouse, I returned to the deck. I could see the light from the Lighthouse. They saw ours. The horn sounded and repeated before the crash. They served their purpose, and the wreck was not their doing.
0: So you gave the orders as the Pinnacle attempted to pass the Lighthouse?
1: The sea was having her way. The engine room was called, but we could not avoid the rock. That is all I have to say.
0: Mr. Hill, you are the first mate of the SS Pinnacle.
3: I am, although I am unaware of any information I can provide for your purposes. I was not on the bridge at the time. I was given orders by the captain to go below deck to rest before the next day's activity.
0: What was your first notice that an impact would occur? Was it the impact itself?
3: It was the impact itself. All the men who were below returned to our posts, and I along with them. But by then, the damage was done.
2: And the Lighthouse's light, was it operating correctly?
3: It was. We were only 50 yards from the Lighthouse itself, close enough for the keeper to row to our ship and take Mrs. Watson to shore.
2: So the Lighthouse keepers did their duty?
3: Yes, ma'am. They went above and beyond their duties to aid us. Fortunately, there was no cargo to salvage, and the rest of us waited until the lifeboats came from the cove.
2: Second Mate Lewis, will you tell us how many men are required on the night watch on a ship such as the Pinnacle?
4: 3 men. That's the protocol.
2: How many were on watch the night of the disaster?
4: 2 men, but one at steering, one on the lookout. We didn't expect trouble.
0: And so you were in charge that night, Mr. Lewis? You were in command?
4: The captain is always in command, sir, at all times, but I did my duty.
0: So it was the captain who was giving the orders as you tried to travel around the lighthouse?
4: Well, when Dead Man's Lighthouse first came into view, he came aloft, said all was well, and returned to his berth.
2: Tell us of the approach around the peninsula.
4: I went to the captain again, who told me to haul ahead, and thought he would be up directly.
0: Was he up directly?
4: Not until after the crash.
2: Mr. Moore, you were at the wheel at the time of the wreck.
5: Aye, that I was.
0: Tell us what happened from your perspective.
5: I was at the wheel. Price was on lookout, or at least he was. Lewis was telling me to travel to the inside of the lighthouse, and that's what we attempted to do.
0: Travel to the inside? What does that mean?
5: Yes, sir. The lighthouse is on a rock about a mile from shore. There are rocks on either side, and the proper way is to traverse the narrow passage between the rock and the shore. I felt the ship edging to the port side. I was ordered to correct, and I attempted to do so.
0: You were moving to the left or right?
5: The left side, sir. Port.
0: Indeed. I enjoy a bit of port myself every now and again.
5: Sir?
0: Never mind. Just amusing myself, I'm afraid.
2: Please continue, Shipman Moore. You were passing between the lighthouse and the shore. How far is the lighthouse from shore?
5: A little more than a mile. There's a rocky floor on either side, and we travel the passage between.
0: It requires a delicate hand to traverse this passage.
5: I wouldn't describe it as delicate, but it requires skill. But the ship was slow to answer.
2: And the lights were operating from the lighthouse?
5: Yes, ma'am. So we could see we were 2-4 port side to the left, and they could see it too. They sounded the horn. Mr. Lewis yelled full astern, and I telegraphed down to the engine room, but we couldn't turn in time. The rocks had us.
0: Let us return to the detail of Price on lookout. Was he not on lookout at the time before impact?
5: He had to attend to the lamps.
2: Leaving only you at the wheel?
5: Yes, ma'am.
0: Shipman Price, I understand you left your post immediately before the crash.
6: Through no fault of my own, sir. The wicks had to be trimmed.
0: On the lamps?
6: Yes. It was needed, and I let Lewis know, and was told to tend to them, sir.
2: You were on watch at lookout?
6: Yes, mum, and I was there. I called when Dead Man's Lighthouse came into view. The captain came on deck and saw all was well. I did my duty.
0: And then you left to trim the wicks?
6: There was too much smoke coming from the lamps. The oil was burning heavy, and we needed the lamps to be bright on our approach.
2: What happens if the wicks aren't trimmed?
6: The smoke gets dark. The light gets dimmer. We can't have that.
0: So instead of 3 men on watch, which is protocol, at the approach of the lighthouse, there was only one who was steering, with the second mate giving the orders.
6: Yes, that's right. Then the rock tore the bottom part. The bow was set up high on the rocks. The ship was lost, but there was no loss of cargo and there was no loss of life. We were a mere 50 yards from the lighthouse.
2: That close?
6: So close I could see the keeper's red hair as he rowed the boat out. I understand the captain's wife was taken ashore from there.
2: Doesn't it look marvelous, Barnaby? A tower, a beacon in the darkness.
0: I would rather marvel at it from a distance, preferably in a painting. I have no quarrel with the lighthouse itself. My dispute is with the sea that surrounds it.
2: It is just a mile from shore.
0: A mile might as well be a million.
2: But we must traverse the distance if we hope to conclude our investigation. We should see the location itself to have a better understanding of the events that occurred. You are shuddering, Barnaby.
0: Oh, just the wind. Nothing more.
2: What wind?
0: I'm sure there's a wind somewhere.
2: I can conduct this portion of the inquiry on my own, if you wish.
0: I can't ask you to do that.
2: We've conducted separate portions of our investigations before.
0: But not because of my reticence to follow through. I understand Mr. Murphy has a cork jacket for me. Could I require it? I will accept the offer.
2: It is here in the boat. Are you getting in?
0: Someone once said, if it were done, when 'tis done, there to well it were done quickly. I'll row. It will be easier if I focus on rowing. I don't think I could bear to sit and look at the sea during the crossing. I regret this assignment already. I can only hope we're getting closer to the lighthouse.
2: Keep rowing, Barnaby. Not much farther. I'll let you know when we're close to any rock formations.
0: I don't care to look. I will just keep moving and hope all is well. It's philosophy that served me well these many years.
2: The sea is calm, and you are doing well. Keep your eyes on the floor of the boat.
0: I understand. There is only one keeper, Mr. Cook. Rather solitary assignment to be a mile from shore.
2: According to the information we have been given, his wife Annalise is with him.
0: Marvelous to have company. By my calculations, I should be traveling at 4 knots by now.
2: Knots, Barnaby. Don't tell me you've taken to using nautical jargon.
0: I learned the term before we left. As we started 10 minutes ago. Shouldn't we be reaching our destination soon?
2: My estimation is approximately 6 minutes more. You are welcome to rest if required.
0: Never. No. No.
2: I see our host is waiting for us. Correction, our hostess. Red hair stands out against the blue of the sea and sky. But I don't see a dock.
0: No dock? How are we getting out of the boat?
2: There appears to be an access point she is pointing to.
0: I'm turning to see. Ah, there we are. Very well. Making my way there. Maybe at a knot less or two. Oh, God. I looked at the sea.
2: Don't worry about knots or the sea. Let's just focus on rowing, and I'll direct you to the access point. We are in this together.
0: As always.
7: Welcome. Welcome.
2: We have arrived. Annalise Cook, I presume. I am Harper Thorne. This is Barnaby Druthers. He will regain his voice when he regains the assuredness of his footing inside.
7: Come in. Come in.
2: We are to interview Leopold. Is he in the lantern room?
7: Well, Leopold is feeling poorly. If we had a better way to communicate, I would have asked you not to come until he felt better.
0: I would have much preferred that.
2: I'm sorry to hear he is ill, Annalise. What ails him?
7: No, the fever. The doctor says with rest, he may regain his strength.
0: The doctor made a house call to the lighthouse? I admire the man's dedication to his patients.
2: When was the doctor here?
7: A week ago. But Leopold has been improving slowly.
2: We hope to ask him some questions about the night of the wreck of the SS Pinnacle.
7: I can provide the answers you seek. I was there with him. You mentioned the lantern room. I'll take you there.
0: My arms received the benefit of exercise during this investigation, and my legs are now enjoying the same benefit.
2: Care to rest?
0: I will at the top. How many steps to the top?
7: There are 175 steps in the lighthouse.
0: Good. I'm guessing we only have 110 left to go.
7: You can see this is an 8-wick oil lamp lantern with reflectors.
0: Part of the duties would be to trim the wicks. Is that not so?
7: That's correct. And other maintenance as required.
0: See, Miss Thorne, I learned something from Shipman Price. One can see a great distance from here, can't one?
7: When the light from the pinnacle came into view, we ensured the light continued to burn bright as always. We sounded the horn.
2: And when the pinnacle got closer, you sounded the horn again, did you not?
7: We did, yes.
0: I understand the keeper even rowed out and brought the captain's wife off the ship.
7: That is so.
2: I wonder, Annalise, is your husband also a ginger?
7: Oh, I'm not sure I know how to answer that question or why I should do so.
2: The one who rowed out to the ship from the lighthouse had red hair, like yourself. Even I noticed it when I saw you as we rowed out.
0: I was looking at the bottom of the boat as I rowed. But I do agree, your hair is rather striking. I would see how it is a detail one might notice and comment upon.
7: Leopold is the keeper of the lighthouse on behalf of the company.
0: It is remarkable, then, that he would have the ability to walk 175 steps to the top during a fever that required medical intervention 5 days ago.
7: It is remarkable, not impossible.
2: Annalise, I submit to you that you are the true keeper here, at least while your husband is ill.
7: The lighthouse should be operated by more than one person to allow it to function correctly. There was another keeper, Mr. Pennistone, who left the lighthouse on a dispute of wages, leaving only Leopold with all the work. So I learned how to keep the lamp lit, to keep the log, all of the duties to keep the lighthouse working.
2: Your courage, that was not taught. That was all your own.
0: Amazing grace.
2: What do you mean, Barnaby?
0: Annalise, you are the heir to the legacy of the work of Grace Darling. She was the daughter of a lighthouse keeper in Northumberland. It must have been 1838 or so, I think, when a paddle steamer, the Forfarshire, ran aground during the night. She was the one to spot the survivors on a rocky island. It was too dangerous to take the lifeboat out, so her father and she rowed on a small boat and saved the survivors. She received honors.
7: I do not seek honors.
0: That is what makes you remarkable, Annalise Cook, the keeper of Dead Man's Lighthouse.
7: Your investigation then will not place either Leopold or I in any difficulty?
2: Far from it, I assure you. Thank you

The captain is responsible for the actions of his crew, and in this case, although every crew member performed their duties as assigned, Captain Watson was not on deck when the crucial hour was at hand. The exemplary work of the lighthouse keepers were without fault. They were heroic in nature and worthy of praise and reward. Should you wish to bestow great appreciation to them? This concludes the inquiry.

0: This has been a work of fiction. There was a wreck of a ship, the SS Blue Jacket, off the coast of Land's End in 1898, whose details inspired our story. The names of those involved and certain details have been changed. However, the story of Grace Darling, the heroic daughter of a lighthouse keeper who, with her father, rowed out to a rocky island to save survivors of a shipwreck, as was referenced in our tale, is entirely true. Barnaby Druthers, The Wreck of the SS Pinnacle. Written, created, and produced by J. Timothy Quirk. Copyright 2025. 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Directed by A.J. Lynn. Music by Robert C. Fullerton and Bob Eccleston. Starring Humphrey Ralston, Devin Richtmeyer, David Lally, Jack Sheedy, Seth Keyes, Jerry Crystal, Kurt Boucher, and Tina Robin. Barnaby Druthers, The Wreck of the SS Pinnacle. Nutmeg Junction proudly presents Barnaby Druthers. Barnaby Druthers, London's second favorite detective, investigates mysteries with his intellectual partner, Harper Thorne. The classic Victorian-era tales take place in Victorian London, while modern Druthers stories take place in modern-day America. Right here on Barnaby Druthers.
1: Barnaby Druthers, Death's Horizon, by J. Timothy Quirk. This is a classic Druthers adventure taking place in 1897 in London.
2: Another log on the fire, Chambers.
3: Yes, sir.
2: Shall we adjourn to the parlor, Professor?
4: Certainly, Doctor. What are in these containers?
2: Ah, careful, Professor. Those liquids are for my work. Some are quite hazardous to the living.
4: Thank you for the warning.
2: The wine, however, is something else entirely. May I pour you another glass, Professor?
4: Ah, fine feast, Dr. Rathmore. I must confess, I did not expect an invitation from you.
2: Ah, but I have an ulterior motive, Professor.
4: Oh? Then to what do I owe the pleasure of this visit?
2: I wished to learn from you.
4: Very well, then. By all means, what did you wish to know?
2: And tell me, Professor, what is the secret to life?
4: Ah, a question for philosophers, no? Would you accept the answer of happiness or perhaps love?
2: No.
4: Or for theologians, to live in God's blessing? The ancient Greeks believed that Olympus was...
2: No. We are men of science. You misunderstand me. Allow me to rephrase. Is the secret to life only found at death's door?
4: Really, Doctor? Hardly appropriate dinner time conversation.
2: You fool.
4: I beg your pardon?
2: You're a fool. To have life, we need blood, we need breath, but most importantly, we need the spark of life. We need to understand.

0: send it, when it ignites, and when it burns out.
1: I don't know what's wrong.
0: In order to understand life, we must look at death, not in sorrow, not in fear, but coldly, dispassionately, and scientifically.
1: What did you do to me? What have you done?
0: Your life has been a testament to mediocrity, Blackwood. Your worthless existence was squandered on petty and predictable outcomes, searching for antiquities as if the old relics held any power in the new world. I see the regret in your eyes now. It's too late, but all is not lost, for I will make your last breath to learn more. I will harness your mind's final act.
1: Monster!
0: Stare into the fire. The last light your eyes will ever see. Tell me, Professor, does your mind focus on the light or the darkness? Where are you going, Professor? Tell me with your eyes. Very interesting. Very interesting indeed. Well, Professor, I have indeed picked your mind, but there is more to study. Come in, Chambers.
2: Is he dead?
0: Bring the subject to my examination table in the back room.
2: What do we do with him once you're done? He was well known. He had people working for him.
0: I will conduct my work, and then you may do yours, Chambers. It is the usual method.
3: 3 days later, at Brockborough Cemetery, as Sexton Gibbon provides instruction to his gravedigger, Jeremiah Hughes, an unusual event occurs.
4: Bring the departed to the site, Mr. Hughes.
5: Right away, Sexton Gibson.
4: What's wrong, man? The departed was a frail, gentle lady.
5: There's no problem, sir. I
4: Something is wrong here. This doesn't look right at all. No, the coffin is not right at all. It doesn't look the same as I saw it yesterday.
5: I don't know, sir. I think it's fine.
4: Mr. Phillips, the crowbar, if you please.
5: Sir, we shouldn't disturb the departed.
4: Stand aside, Mr. Hughes. Thank you for the crowbar, Phillips. Help me open it up.
6: Yes, sir.
4: My God, what's this? There's another body here. Hughes, what's the meaning of this? Phillips, what do you know?
6: Nothing, sir. I just arrived. Hughes was in charge, Sexton Gibson.
4: Hughes! You can't run away from this! Mr. Phillips, contact the Yard. We need them here at once.
3: The following day, Barnaby Druthers was quietly enjoying a cup of chamomile tea at Golden Hour, the residence of Harper Thorne, when Harper Thorne broke the silence.
7: Barnaby, do you recall our case involving a mystery concerning Brockborough Cemetery?
8: I believe I call that little matter the case of the Veiled Lady.
7: Yes, that's the one. I sometimes forget you have a way with naming our little adventures.
8: Pray continue, Miss Thorne.
7: I was speaking to Sexton Gibson about an unusual problem. It appears before a poor soul had been laid to rest, before the coffin had been placed into the soil, the coffin was opened and it was discovered that there were two bodies inside its confines.
8: Two bodies? Family members dying of the same sickness? Mother and child, perhaps?
7: No. A body unrelated in every way to the woman whose coffin was prepared for her. They are attempting to identify the deceased man now.
8: Such carelessness.
7: Hardly carelessness, Barnaby. A choice. The cemetery's groundskeeper, Mr. Jeremiah Hughes, ran from the scene.
8: Then I suppose a visit to Mr. Hughes is what is required, yes?
7: Indeed, it is. Finish your cup, Barnaby. There is work to be done.
9: We have not seen Mr. Hughes in days. He paid for his boarding through the end of the week, so we did not think anything of it.
7: Do you have any idea as to where he might have gone?
9: It's not for me to say, miss.
7: May we speak with any of the other lodgers? Perhaps they would know.
9: All 20 of them? Very well. I'll let them know you'll be up.
8: This may take some time, Miss Thorne.
7: I'll speak with the women. You speak with the men. Someone must know something about Jeremiah Hughes' life.
8: As I recall, before he turned his life around, Jeremiah Hughes had fallen into the company of the criminal sort. True, after the Veiled Lady case, he seemed to be on a better path, but looks can be deceiving, I suppose.
7: We helped him acquire the job at Brockborough, and now he has lost it. So it is certain that something went very wrong, but we must not jump immediately to a conclusion without data.
8: After you, Miss Thorne, and good hunting.
7: Likewise.

0: Hughes had a friend here, but the woman did not know the man's name. They only knew him as a grey-whiskered man.
1: If the gentleman with whom I spoke is to be believed, the man's name is Chambers. Edward Chambers.
0: If we cannot locate Hughes, perhaps we can find him through Chambers.
1: One of the lodgers provided a possible thread to follow. The Speckled Sow is the local establishment Chambers likes to frequent when the day is done. I may find him there.
0: Follow that thread until the web of intrigue is unravelled, Barnaby.
1: You sound like you have other plans for the afternoon.
0: Another line of inquiry must be followed. We must discover what can be learned from the body found at Brockborough.
1: A visit to Brockborough in this weather? Surely not.
0: No, not a visit to Brockborough. Because of what transpired, the death of the unidentified person has been deemed suspicious, and there is an inquest into the matter. I will be visiting Dr. Rathmore, the man conducting the post-mortem medical examination. His office is on Harley Street.
1: Do we know Dr. Rathmore?
0: Only by reputation. When a post-mortem examination is required in northern London, Rathmore is the man to submit a report for the inquest.
1: Into the Valley of Death?
0: Come again?
1: Just thinking of my Tennyson. Charge of the Light Brigade, don't you know? Into the Valley of Death, and so forth.
0: Tennyson? I always thought you were a Lionel Johnson reader.
1: Heaven forbid! Whose work do you read and enjoy?
0: I enjoy the work of Austen and Bronte, and I've discovered the work of an American poet, Dickinson, in a book edited by a Mary Loomis Todd. If I can stop one heart from breaking, I shall not live in vain. If I can ease one life the aching, or cool one pain, or help one fainting robin unto his nest again, I shall not live in vain.
1: Wonderful. Is that our mission here? To ease someone's life from aching?
0: I'll visit with the doctor and learn what I can about the body that was discovered. You should continue the search for Chambers at the Speckled Sow, but keep your eyes peeled for Hughes there as well. For all we know, they are together at this very moment.
2: Doctor, we have a problem.
3: What is it, Chambers? Make it quick. I'm expecting someone shortly.
4: Help me, Doctor. I've done everything you asked of me, but now I'm discovered.
3: Calm yourself, sir. Chambers, who is this man?
2: His name is Hughes. He works at Brockborough.
4: No longer. Not after today. Help me, Doctor.
3: Mr. Hughes, calm yourself. You have knocked over one of my containers. Fortunately for all of us, the container was empty.
4: I'm sorry. I'm just nervous.
3: You are among friends. But I will not tolerate clumsiness or any disturbance to any of my materials here in the parlor. Is that understood? Good. Now, Mr. Hughes, did you tell anyone you came here?
4: Never.
2: I have brought him straight to you, Doctor. I told him you could resolve the situation.
3: And that was very wise, Chambers. Rest assured, Mr. Hughes. We will sort this out together. Come. Sit by the fire and warm your bones.
4: I can handle the rain. I've been discovered doing work for you. I need help with that, Doctor.
3: No, no. Have no fear. Sit down. Let me pour you some wine to settle your nerves.
4: Will I have a position?
3: We'll get that sorted, Mr. Hughes. Your future is certain. Mark my words on that.
4: I suppose I am a bundle of nerves.
3: Yes, most understandable. But you've done a great service to science, and you have work before you that is yet to come.
4: When, Doctor?
3: Rather imminently. You understand the nature of my work, don't you, Mr. Hughes?
4: I know you write reports for inquests. Something's wrong.
3: You are correct. That is my practice. I see bodies after their souls have passed on. But as much as I am an expert in the body after death, the one great mystery remained. What happens at the exact point of death? At death's horizon?
4: Chambers, help me!
2: You were careless, Hughes. You brought this on yourself.
3: but your final act will be one of great service to the world, to science. We shall witness your very moment of death, your death horizon, and learn. Stare into the fire, Mr. Hughes, the last light you'll ever see. Let me look into your eyes and see your destiny. The subject is gone, and an unremarkable man met an unremarkable end. But it does provide more data. Bring the subject to the table, Chambers. And that is my appointment. I almost forgot. Chambers, move the subject and cover it. I'll get the door. Yes?
0: Dr. Rathmore, my name is Harper Thorne. We have an appointment.
3: Ah, Miss Thorne. I apologize. I had assumed the weather would postpone your visit, and now is not a good time for me.
0: I won't take up too much of your time. I was hoping to see your report on the body found at Brockborough.
3: The report will be filed at the appropriate time during the inquest. If that was what you were looking for, I would have saved you the trouble of the visit.
0: It is rather important that I acquire all the relevant information in a timely manner, and the report is not a secret, is it? It will be made public.
3: At the appropriate time, my dear. And I am rather busy.
0: Fortunately, I am a very fast reader. It shouldn't take any time at all.
3: You're very persistent, aren't you, Miss Bourne? Very well, wait here. Put your parasol by the door and have a seat. You may read it quickly in the hall, and then I must ask you to leave.
0: I appreciate your willingness to accommodate my request, Doctor.
3: Here we are, the unknown patient.
0: Curious.
3: What is it, Miss Thorne?
0: The description of the man you examined sounds strikingly similar to a professor of my acquaintance, Professor Blackwood.
3: Oh. Do you know Professor Blackwood?
0: Our paths have crossed. Then again, you would know him as well, Doctor. If it was him, you would have identified him, wouldn't you?
3: You have a very interesting mind, Miss Thorne.
0: That didn't answer my question, Doctor.
2: I've completed the task. Will you need me for anything else, Doctor?
3: I believe I may need your assistance this very night, Chambers.
0: Chambers?
3: Oh, do you know Mr. Chambers, Miss Thorne?
0: No, I must have been distracted while reading this inquest. I believe I have taken up too much of your time already, Doctor. I'll take my leave of you.
3: Nonsense. You have come all this way. I insist that you stay.
0: I have other appointments that press upon my schedule.
3: I fear they will have to wait. The storm has not passed yet, and you should warm yourself by the fire.
0: No, thank you, Doctor.
3: Chambers, bring our guests to the fire, and I will pour the wine.
1: The Speckled Sow is a marvelous establishment, sir. My compliments to you.
5: We do our best, Mr. Druthers.
1: Ah, you've heard of me. Wonderful. I wonder if you could assist me further.
5: In one of your cases? Gladly.
1: Such an agreeable man. It's a pleasure to talk to you. I wonder if you happen to know a man by the name of Chambers. Edward Chambers.
5: Ed? He hasn't been here today. Why, what's he done?
1: Oh, I can't say he's done anything. But he is a friend of someone I'm trying to locate. I don't suppose you know a man named Hughes.
5: Couldn't rightly say. But I don't always got names, but Ed, why, he's here on the regular. Sometimes my whole week is made when Ed is flush.
1: Ed Chambers does well financially. Strange that he would stay in a common lodging house. What does he do for work?
5: Exactly. I believe he does some work for a doctor, but he might work at a cemetery, I'm not sure. He seems to know a lot about dead bodies. Gave me the sense he was a grave digger, but they don't make the kind of money he makes.
1: Why do you think he works for a doctor?
5: Oh, he said the name once or twice.
1: And the name is?
5: Rathburn?
1: Rathburn. Interesting. Did you mean Rathmore?
5: Rathmore. Yeah, that's it.
1: Dr. Rathmore. That's whom Miss Thorne went to see. Hughes and Chambers lodged together. Hughes may have worked for Chambers and Chambers worked for Dr. Rathmore. My God! Miss Thorne may be in terrible danger. I must get a four-wheeler at once to Harley Street.
3: I almost regret this encounter, Miss Thorne. You are far more pleasant company than the usual guests at my door. Much livelier conversation. That's a joke.
0: There is difficulty in finding humor when I am your captive, Doctor.
3: My guest, Miss Thorne.
0: A guest you are preventing from leaving. What have you done with Hughes? I assume the same thing you did to Professor Blackwood.
3: Oh, not exactly. I would phrase it as the same thing that I will do. That is, if the subject is ever found, he may wash up on the Thames. That is for Chambers to decide.
0: Subject? You call the man you murdered a subject?
3: A subject worthy of study only at death's horizon. You see, Miss Thorne, I know all about what happens to the body after death. I'm an expert in the field, as you know.
0: I do not doubt that, Doctor. But why your interest turned to evil?
3: Not evil, my dear. Knowledge is not evil. It is necessary. I am becoming the expert of life at the point of death. Does a good man see heaven as he crosses over?
0: You will never know, Doctor. There is no heaven that would accept you.
3: Oh, don't be too certain, Miss Thorne. What if I can prove it is so? What if I can prove it is not so? Whatever the answer, I will have changed the world inexorably. Forever. My name be etched into history.
0: Will history accept your methodology to create the world you believe you will build? Or will you simply be remembered as the monster that you are?
3: Regardless, I will be remembered, and it will be for the philosophers and theologians to have that discussion. But we have delayed our work here too long. Please, Miss Thorne, allow me to pour you some wine.
0: I must politely decline.
3: I insist. It is not optional. The glass is poured.
0: What is it, Doctor? Hemlock? Arsenic?
3: A rather unique concoction of my own creation. I was not expecting any guests other than you, of course, Miss Thorne. Chambers, whoever it is, tell them to go away.
2: Yes, Doctor. We are not accepting visitors.
1: Surely you wouldn't send someone away in this weather. No, of course you wouldn't. I wonder if I could have a few words with the Doctor.
2: He's not at home.
1: Heaven forbid he's making a house call. I am certainly happy to wait. But you say you have no visitors. Then what, pray tell, is Miss Thorne's parasol still doing here?
0: Barnaby!
1: My apologies, Mr. Chambers. I'm needed in the parlor.
3: Stop him, Chambers.
2: I'm trying.
1: Miss Thorne, are you all right?
0: For the moment, Barnaby. But be careful. Rathmore has a weapon.
3: Get out of the way, Chambers! I can't get him cleanly.
0: If you insist on wine this evening, here's the bottle. Careful of the wine splatter. It's poison.
1: So not my vintage. Dr. Rathmore is down, Chambers. It's all over.
2: Over my dead body?
1: If you insist.
3: Arthur Thorne, you'll be at death's horizon tonight.
0: Are your potions flammable, Doctor? One way to find out.
1: The parlor is engulfed in smoke and flames. Come away, Miss Thorne.
0: I can't see, Barnaby.
1: Follow my voice.
0: There you are. Now run.
2: Doctor! Doctor, are you there? We must leave.
3: Chambers, some of my wine I ingested. Some of my wine. Nearly. It's too late for me.
2: We can get out of here and find a cure.
3: There is no cure. I made sure of the chambers. I shall be the last subject. I am at death's horizon. And yet, I cannot see. I cannot see! No!
1: I don't suppose we should go back for our umbrellas.
0: We must notify the constabulary at once.
1: Won't they escape in the meantime?
0: They won't escape justice. Come quickly, man, to the station.
1: Will we ever know how many victims there were of Dr. Brathmore's madness?
0: Edward Chambers has not confessed, so we may never know. But we are fortunate there will be no more victims from this day forward.
1: Poor Jeremiah Hughes. From our prior encounter, I thought he was on a better path, but fate would not allow it.
0: It was not fate. It was his own choices that led to his demise. But neither he nor Professor Blackwood deserved to see their end at the hands of Rathmore. Judgment should have been made in the law, not at the hands of a madman who is obsessed with death. And may we all face death's horizon only when it is our time.
1: Sunset and evening star, and one clear call for me. And may there be no moaning of the bar when I put out to sea. But such a tide as moving seems asleep, too full for sound and foam, when that which drew from out the boundless deep turns again home. Twilight and evening bell, and after that the dark, and may there be no sadness or farewell when I embark. For though from out are born of time and place, the flood may bear me far, I hope to see my pilot face to face when I have crossed the bar.

Barnaby Druthers, Death's Horizon. Written, created, and produced by J. Timothy Quirk, copyright 2024, for Community Radio. Starring Devin Richtmeyer and Humphrey Ralston. Narrated by Tiffy McKay. Also starring John Fabiani, Jerry Crystal, Danny Cook, Kurt Boucher, Jason Kulas, Juliet Youngren, Jack Sheedy, and Chris Ward. Barnaby Druthers, Death's Horizon.

0: Sonnet 75. So are you to my thoughts as food to life, or as sweet seasoned showers are to the ground. And for the peace of you I hold such strife as 'twixt a miser and his wealth is found. Now proud as an enjoyer, and anon doubting the filching age will steal his treasure. Now counting best to be with you alone, then better that the world may see my pleasure. Sometime all full with feasting on your sight, and by clean starved for a look, possessing or pursuing no delight save what is had or must from you be took. Thus do I pine and surfeit day by day, or gluttoning on all, or all away.
1: Barnaby Druthers is an audio theater program that is part mystery, part comedy. It certainly blends genres. It stars Humphrey Ralston as Barnaby Druthers and Devin Richtmeyer as his confidant, the woman of mystery, who is the brains behind the operation. The program is directed by A.J. Lynn and written, created, and produced by J. Timothy Quirk, with additional production by Kurt Boucher. Barnaby Druthers began as an episode in the audio theater program Nutmeg Junction. Here I am in interview discussing it.
2: When Devin and Humphrey came on board with Nutmeg Junction, paired them together for one short story, and then after that I had a sense as to what the characters would do, and we immediately did more stories after that. And then because Humphrey and Devin did so well in the roles, Barnaby Druthers is its own radio show.
1: A.J. Lynn, the director of the program, describes her process.
3: Joe will send me a script. Occasionally we'll talk about changing one or two things, but then casting starts. I got Humphrey and Devin always. Sometimes I'll either have to go back and listen to older shows or to see what I've got for talent in Nutmeg Junction to do different accents. I see who's available, who has the certain talents we need for that particular script, whether it's modern or Victorian era. Then comes the listening part, making sure that I'm getting appropriate audio from everyone. After recording, it's out of my hands.
1: Devin Richtmeyer plays Harper Thorne.
4: I am Devin. I play Barnaby's partner in crime. She's kind of the brains behind the operation, but she doesn't really want the glory. She just does it for the joy of solving mysteries. And I think she also enjoys the fact that Barnaby really likes the attention. So she kind of just leaves it up to him.
1: Humphrey Ralston plays the titular role, Barnaby Druthers.
5: I love playing a role, and the other characters and the other people in the show are just so great. And we just have a lot of fun doing it, and we can't wait to get back in the studio. I really respect and enjoy being with these other great actors. And, you know, while my name is on the show, I'm really only a small part of what actually makes it a really enjoyable experience. And hopefully the audience gets as much out of it as we do. I think we genuinely enjoy being with each other.
1: Kurt Boucher, who assists with production, finds inspiration in the classic audio theater programs.
6: Well, as a kid, you know, I was a big sci-fi fan, and so Orson Welles' War of the Worlds, or his production of that, and then I found out there was all this other stuff. I used to actually get it out on a record from the library and bring it home and listen to it that way. So then when Joe offered this, it was an amazing opportunity.
1: Humphrey Ralston describes the joy of working on Barnaby Druthers.
5: What I really wanted to get across is just how brilliant the writing Joe is and what a wonderful team that he's assembled. You know, I'm fortunate to play the lead character, and I love playing Barnaby Druthers. And my wife would say that I've actually become Barnaby Druthers. I'm more stupid now than I've ever been. But always happy to take credit for everything that goes well. But it's Joe's writing is wonderful, and I love playing a role.
1: J. Timothy Quirk describes the writing process.
2: I'm thinking about the show constantly and stories constantly. For the most part, it's I've kicked around an idea for so long, and I have an idea as to where it's going to begin, middle, and end. And then as I'm writing it, I kind of edit it as I go, because we have a weekly show. So we have to make sure that we have something that can go out on air. We want to bring new stories to the front.
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0: There is a very special place in the hillsides on the east end of Ventura where magic happens. 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Harmon Canyon Preserve is owned and managed by a nonprofit organization, and taking care of Harmon Canyon's 2,123 acres is an expensive proposition. 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

Welcome to Arts Express. This is Prairie Miller, and on the show, the puppet show of the ruling class. It's actually darker than that. Pacifica host Garland Nixon joins forces with UK host, politician, and prior Pacifica host himself, George Galloway, plummeting the depths of the deranged neocons in world power.

0: The coolest of them all is Garland Nixon. I don't get to see him enough. He's a talk show radio host, he's a political analyst, and he's an all-round great guy. Garland Nixon joins me again. Garland, I watched the interview with NBC. I've got no complaint about how Trump treats these news reporters. I'm a bit of an acolyte of his in that regard myself, which is why none of them seek to interview me anymore. But he crushed the microphone underfoot, but he didn't squash the absolute hypocrisy allegation that he ran for office promising no new wars, has given us ample new wars, and is now denying he ever promised no new wars. Has he just forgotten, or is he lying through his teeth?
1: Donald Trump's been lying through his teeth the entire time. You know, when he was running for office, I think I'd see it, you know, as a bit of a puppet show of the ruling class. They put one person out who was obviously going to be extremely pro-Zionist and pro-war. Kamala Harris, you know, marching around, hugging and hanging out with Liz Cheney. And then Donald Trump was the, you know, he was the nice guy. He was going to take out the neocons and the warmongers. And he gave us all of these great speeches. And ultimately, I think at that time, he had no intention of starting wars or not starting wars. He was saying whatever needed to be said to get elected. And now that he's in, he's just going to dance around. Obviously, he doesn't care, because he actually went from saying, I won't start any new wars, to now when he's generally asked about the Iranian conflict, he says, no president before me, 47 presidents prior to me, and none of them had the nerve to do it. So he's done, you know, the ultimate 180. But I don't think Donald Trump operates in the realm of whether it's true or false. He operates in the realm of what do I need to say right now to accomplish what I want? And if it happens to be true, that's fine. And if it doesn't, that's okay. So he's actually fairly apathetic about the concept of true and false.
0: Yeah, I mean, that much, I suppose, was evident for long-term observers, even of his business career, never mind his political career. But unusually, this is all kicking off on a Sunday when Trump is usually trying to calm the markets. But in the last half hour, he's pledged that the U.S. will defend Israel from the expected Iranian retaliation, which is either in the air or about to be in the air. That means the war is back on again.
1: Yes, and it also means that we're getting closer to a time when the political class and the ruling class are going to have to acknowledge that they could care less about the economic, you know, fallout for the working class. You know, I always like to refer to a particular passage from Anthony Blinken's book, because I call this the Blinken Doctrine. 1987, his book was called Ally versus Ally, America, Europe, and the Siberian Pipeline Crisis. And here is a passage from that book, which I call the Blinken Doctrine, which I believe that Trump or whoever controls him is executing. Here's the passage. For a number of influential policymakers, the time seemed opportune to engage the Soviet Union in a round of economic warfare. Here's the important part. Regardless of the price that might have to be paid by the economies of Western Europe and the American business community. So what they're telling us, that particular political class, the neocons, whatever you want to call them, is that they have things they want to accomplish from a geopolitical perspective, and they really don't care about the economic fallout for the masses. And I think we're seeing that Blinken Doctrine going on right now, that Trump has adopted, or that the system that has Trump in now is executing. And that is, okay, you know what? It's time to stop pretending like we're trying to save the economy. We're going after China. We're taking over all of the oil. And if it throws Europe and America into some kind of a depression, so be it. That's just the price they have to pay. And I think that's where they are. So it's going to cut. We're getting to a point where manipulating the market was good as long as you were trying to pretend as though you cared really about the economic plight of the working class. And now, you know, that illusion is evaporating. So who cares about the markets Monday? Let's do what we have to do and get back to this war. I think that's where we are with Trump.
0: And yet there's mixed signals. I was at the St. Petersburg Economic Forum. And there was a considerable American presence there. In fact, believe it or not, the guy who designed Trump's arch and Trump's ballroom, I mean, I nearly made a citizen's arrest on him. The man who's building Trump's ballroom was sitting not 10 yards from me in the auditorium when Putin was speaking. That's quite a high level of American representation. And the American business class was there. So do they want the Ukraine war to end or don't they?
1: You know, I think that's the other part we're looking at, and that is, you know, the business community, the people who are making the big bucks are always looking for an angle, a way to make more money. So if the basic foundational parts of the economy fall apart, which they are, and all of the working class people lose their jobs, that doesn't mean that the economic elite still can't make a fortune. You know, they can kind of just, you know, kind of dance on our graves economically, shall we say. So I think that, yes, they're going to still be looking for business opportunities. But, you know, the things, what's left that supports a foundational economy that barely produces, you know, jobs that people can feed their families with, they're willing to sacrifice that. But that does, I mean, the perfect example is right now, the hydrocarbon companies are making a fortune from the additional cost of fuel as the everyday person has to pay that additional cost and has to pay the price. So oftentimes, you find that even as times get harder for us out here, for the average person, it's financially you know, feasible for the people in charge to make more money. So I don't think there's really a contradiction between them out there these people going to Russia or wherever looking for a way to make more money and at the same time destroying the foundational economy of the working class.
0: Garland, you know I'm a football man. The World Cup, it's already the most extraordinary World Cup in history. If what is happening in the U.S. had happened in Qatar, had happened earlier in Russia, the World Cup would have been cancelled by now. The top-class centre-forward of the Iraqi national football team was held for 7 hours by the police at an American airport on his arrival. The Iranians have been told that they're not allowed to sleep in the United States, although they are being forced to play in the United States. They are not allowed to spend an overnight in the U.S. They must arrive on the day of the game from Mexico, play the game, and then leave the country immediately after the game. A set of conditions which is so intolerable, it seems like a joke. People are having their visas cancelled. Scottish football supporters, what did they ever do to Donald Trump? Have had their visas cancelled, losing all their money, their hotel reservations, their airplane tickets. It's a farce already. Are people looking forward to it in the United States?
1: Not at all. It's just been turned into a political spectacle. You know, I understand how they feel because the last time I came a couple months ago when I returned to the United States, I was pulled aside and questioned for a couple of hours. So I understand how they're feeling. But, you know, what we're looking at is what we used to call, you know, like a full spectrum war or full spectrum dominance, kind of the what's been referred to as the Jackie Chan style of politics where, you know, in a Jackie Chan movie, everything around him, he'll grab the dishes, he'll grab something off the wall, everything is a weapon, right? And now what we're looking at is basically full spectrum war. This is something that the people of America enjoy. I know so many people that were looking forward to the football matches. There are a lot of Latino people here from South America and all over who love football. This was really something that was going to be wonderful. But because of the full spectrum warriors now, even something as beautiful as a soccer match now has to be turned into a political spectacle where you have to somehow symbolically punish the soccer players. Symbolically, you have to admonish them to demonstrate how angry you are or disrespectful you're being towards towards Iran. It is just it's just a sad spectacle, and it shows the depths to which the leaders of this country have sunk. thrown out of your own country just for opposition. You can't even stand up and say, you know, I oppose this or you'll go to jail. But meanwhile, countries that are in opposition to Israel's acts are, according to the political class, according to the ruling class, they're the bad guys. And, you know, as ironic as it is, as paradoxical as it is, I think it's good in a way because people need to understand that they're not like us, that this political and ruling class that has been imposed upon Europe, that has been imposed upon us, the Epstein class, that they are morally opposed to everything that we believe in. And this is just another opportunity for us to see and acknowledge that. And for people like us on the alternative media that are telling people this on a daily basis, we don't have to yell it as loud because these the political class and the ruling class are making it easy for us, and they're getting the message across.
0: Well, this very thing is happening as we speak in Albania, where a supine, pro-NATO, pro-EU, pro-Israel prime minister has decided to take on the entire roused people of Albania. And Albanians are no shrinking violets, you know. They are people with a certain backbone. And they are now out on the street in their hundreds of thousands in a very small country. And the proximate reason is the corrupt takeover of their coastline by, guess who? Ivanka and Jared, the son-in-law and daughter of Donald Trump. And the prime minister unwisely said, no amount of protesters is going to change my mind about this. At which point, the protests doubled. Now, I'm a betting man myself. I'm going to say that the prime minister will be made to eat those words and that Ivanka and Jared can kiss the island goodbye. Once the people decide enough is enough, nothing can stand against them, Garland.
1: Yeah, we're starting to see these types of uprisings in this hemisphere in Bolivia. You're starting to see the people take to the streets, and of course, in Albania. And I think that this is, you know, what we have is basically dry tinder, and it only takes a spark for the dry tinder to go up in flames. And I think you're going to start to see that in country after country, because the, whatever you want to call them, the globalists, the neocons, they go into these countries and they put some kind of a puppet leader in charge, and they don't even try to hide it anymore. They don't even try to pretend anymore that there's a democratic rule. Now they simply say, you know what, we're in charge and there's nothing you can do, and they put some fascist leader in charge and they take over the country. And I think that there's a shelf life on those kind of politics, that eventually they're going to blow up in their faces. And in Bolivia and in Albania, I don't think that these are exceptions to the rule. I think this is the beginning of what's going to be, you know, a kind of a worldwide resistance of people who have had enough. And personally, I think it's inevitable, and I think it's a very good thing to see.
0: Speaking of presidential progeny, Garland, I've been following the rehabilitation of Hunter Biden, who is, by comparison with the Trump progeny, is a paragon of virtue, a point which he is making. He's making, I only harmed myself by my actions. Kushner and co. are destroying America and its foreign policy and encouraging, courting war, death, and destruction for everybody else. He's kind of got a point, doesn't he?
1: He does, but he doesn't, because basically we're talking various degrees of the same criminal activity. You know, he'd sell a painting that looked like, you know, I wouldn't use it for a welcome mat for $800,000, right? See, that was small potatoes. Now the Trump people come in and they're going to, you know, get $800 million where he got $800,000. I think there's a bit of jealousy. I think there's a little, he's looking backwards saying, darn, if I'd have known I could have made that much money, you know, I'd have been getting a painting out every day and tripled the price. So he's probably angry because he didn't realize the game would pay him in the way that the Trump people are, you know, the Biden Inc. is small potatoes besides Trump Inc.
0: Well, it is. And speaking of the Democrats, still nothing from them, still no one showing, only a couple of years to the next election, only a few months to the midterms. If you asked me who's the leader of the Democrats, I couldn't tell you. Who's the coming man or woman? I couldn't tell you.
1: Well, and the Democratic Party is in an interesting position because, you know, 2016, they stole it from Bernie. 2020, they stole it from Bernie. 2024, they literally, in a number of states, they had several people that were on the ticket that were legitimate Democrats that were running, and they only put Joe Biden's name on the ballot. Literally, they had states, Tennessee, Massachusetts, Florida, a bunch of others, one name on the ballot, ignoring the fact that there were other people running. So the party is so divorced from the constituency, like 90% of the people in the Democrats now have a unfavorable view of Zionism and Israel. 90% of the upwards of 90% of the people in the party want some kind of a national health service, and the other 10% that rule the party say no. So it's not really a party anymore. There's an elite club that's trying to manage kind of a working class constituency in the way that they want to. So if there is a person that could run, who would be, and I have my issues with Bernie, but someone who would say closer to the working class ethos, the party would have to crush them and ensure that they stuck in another Kamala Harris, Joe Biden style figure. In fact, a few years ago, Joe Scarborough, who you probably know, he has a weekly morning show. He's, you know, super liberal guy. And he was on there with another guy who was very, very wealthy, who literally said, well, if Bernie wins, I'll vote for Trump. And then Joe Scarborough was like, shh, you know, you can't say the quiet part out loud. So the reality is, with the ruling elite of the Democratic Party, they would happily do what Labor did to Jeremy Corbyn. If there were a person who seemed to be leaning in the direction of looking out for the masses, they'd crush him just like Jeremy Corbyn was crushed by Labor. Same exact, and they would ensure that whoever the Republican was that would win. It's not a party anymore.
0: And not least the foundational economy of Western Europe, about which it's evident from the Blinken Doctrine onwards, they don't give a toss.
1: The only question will be, will there be some form of uprising, revolution, revolt, some kind of pushback? What will the people do? Will the people come to the conclusion that they're being deliberately destroyed and that they don't have any say, that they don't have any democratic input? And if they come to the conclusion there, as in America, then what will the reaction be? But that's the only hope for the people, is that if they take matters into their own hands, hopefully it won't be violent, but you never know what the potential is if people get desperate enough.

It is I, your favorite and most transparent president, Donald Jeffrey Trump. Thank you very much for listening to me speak. I have a lot to say and very little brain capacity to make it coherent. So the fake news, the fake, disgusting, horrible news, they keep saying, oh, President Trump, you're distracting people from the Epstein files. They say it like it's a bad thing. And I say, what Epstein files? See what I did there? First of all, distractions are very important, very healthy. Doctors say it, the best doctors. If people weren't distracted, they'd be depressed. You ever notice that? Depression happens when you focus. I don't want that for America. Americans need focus less than more. Now they're obsessed, absolutely obsessed with saying, why is Trump talking about windmills again? Why is he talking about sharks and batteries? Why is he talking about that freaking Melania movie? And I'll tell you why, because Melania is a very classy movie star, fictional, but classy. And people like fictional movie stars. Polls are through the roof. They say, sir, why are you suddenly talking about electric boats being eaten by sharks? And I say, because it's a real problem. Nobody's talking about it except me. And now you're not talking about other things. Very interesting how that works, isn't it? Very interesting. You see, the media wants to talk about files. They love files. They say, sir, what about the Epstein? I say, nope. Let's talk about something.

0: Gulf of Mexico, screw Mexico. Now it's the Gulf of America. I just fell asleep. And suddenly, nobody's talking about anything else. They're saying, wow, he's feeble and incompetent. Yes, exactly. I did it with the ballroom. Remember the ballroom? Beautiful ballroom. I said, knock down the East Wing. Everyone freaked out. Cable news went 24/7 ballroom coverage. You think that was an accident? Please, I ran Miss Universe. I know how to stage a distraction, although that was so I can walk in the dressing room with my pants down. Then I start talking about how magnets don't work in water anymore. I'm not stupid. Everyone knows that water is magnetic. Scientists hate that one. Bunch of nerds. They say, sir, that's not true. I say, it was true for me. And now they're yelling about magnets for 3 weeks. Beautiful. Then, this was a great one. I start praising dictators, just a little, as a treat. The media loses their minds. They say, why did he say Kim Jong-un writes beautiful letters? Because he does. Very nice handwriting. He said lovely things about me. He thinks I'm sexy. And now look, nobody's reading anything else. They're thinking about me having sex with Kim Jong-un. I distract with lawsuits. I distract with mugshots. I distract with NFTs of myself dressed like a superhero, which sold very well, by the way, despite what they say. I distract with indictments. Nobody's ever done that before. Multiple at once. Very historic. I distract by insulting entire cities. I distract by insulting allies. I distract by insulting my own lawyers. They love it. Then, this was genius. I start saying I might be arrested on Tuesday, but I don't say which Tuesday. That's suspense. That's Hitchcock stuff. Everyone camps out. Nothing happens. Ratings through the roof. I distract with my weight. I distract with my hair. I distract with whether I wear diapers, which I don't. But I should, because I also distract by crapping myself. I distract by saying I stopped wars that never started. I distract by saying I ended wars that were still happening. Nobody checks. They're too busy arguing. I distract by saying windmills cause cancer. They don't like that one. But they talk about it. And talking is the key. Because if people are talking about me, they are not talking about anything else. And that's just common sense. Very stable, genius stuff. You ever notice every time something comes up, suddenly I'm talking about something insane? That's not coincidence. That's talent. The media asks about healthcare. I keep forgetting to give a crap about healthcare, so I just say in 2 weeks I'll announce the world's greatest healthcare thingy. But in those 2 weeks I'll shift the focus to something else, like knocking down the White House or sending the military to an American city. You never know what Trump is going to do next. It's so fun and exciting. So let me be very clear, because I love clarity. I did not create distractions. I created content. I gave you sharks. I gave you toilets. I gave you ballrooms. I gave you indictments. I gave you courtroom sketches where I look fantastic. And the fake news ate it up. I'll do or say anything in order to make everyone stop talking about all the horrible things I did on that island. And believe me, they were horrible. So if anyone asks, why does Trump keep saying crazy things? Tell them, because it works. And because while they're yelling about magnets, windmills, boats, sharks, Stephen Miller, toilets, ballrooms, nicknames, lawsuits, hair, weight, me wanting to have sex with my daughter, and my incredible physical stamina, that means I'm winning. Thank you, God bless you, and God bless distractions. I just crapped myself again. See, now you forgot about everything else I just said. I'm so smart. Do it, or else I'll kick your butt.
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3: Let me see this.
4: It's a loyalty oath
5: to America.
3: Are you now, or have you ever been?
5: I thought it was a joke at first. Moreau signed it.
3: Moreau signed it? If you don't sign this, are you and I at Target?
5: If I don't sign it, they'll fire me.
6: 10 seconds. Ready on camera. One.
7: Good evening.
8: Any man who protects communists is not fit to wear that uniform.
9: You can't convict people by rumor and hearsay and innuendo.
10: Are my children going to be asked who denounced me? Are they going to be judged on what their father was labeled? I see a chain reaction that has no end.
11: Charges were in a sealed envelope. Nobody saw them.
12: Wouldn't you guess that the people who have seen the contents of that envelope might have a better idea of what makes someone a danger to his country?
13: Who?
12: Or do you think
13: who
12: it should just be
13: people,
12: you
13: sir?
12: That decides?
13: Who are the people? Are they elected? Are they appointed? Is it you?
14: I've searched my conscience, and I can't find any justification for this.
4: Our next show is going to be about Senator McCarthy.

0: at him.
1: We will not walk in fear one of another. This is no time for men who oppose Senator McCarthy's methods to keep silent.
2: Mr. Edward R. Murrow has made repeated attacks upon me and those fighting communists.
3: Somebody's going to go down.
1: You're going to get audited this year.
4: Not me, you.
5: McCarthy wants April 6th.
2: I will not be deterred.
6: He's going to come after me.
7: You understand the position you're putting us in?
3: Let's walk very carefully through these next few moments.
6: Why don't you just fire me, Bill?
8: Go after Joe Kennedy. We'll pay for it.
2: Murrow is a symbol, the leader, and the cleverest of the jackal pack. Engaged in propaganda for communist causes.
9: Okay, fellas, here we go.
10: We might as well go down swinging.
1: We're gonna go with the story, because the terror is right here in this room.
11: 10 seconds.
10: 5, 4, 3, 2.
1: We cannot defend freedom abroad by deserting it at home. Good night, and good luck.
12: And those were scenes from Good Night and Good Luck, the disturbing media-to-screen drama revisiting the last century's Red Scare government terror perpetrated against the left, and specifically CBS News icon Edward R. Murrow, portrayed by David Strathern, who is our guest on the show, talking about his latest film and more, and a new and different disturbing trend of consumer-driven AI luring people for profit into embracing artificial lives. In the case of O Horizon, a grieving young woman purchasing an AI tape, allowing her to interact with her recently deceased dad, played by Strathern. Or does it? First, some scenes from O Horizon, then David Strathern.
13: Hey, Abby. I noticed your social calendar has been empty for more than a month. You should visit the Seeking a Friend store.
14: What we do here is compile audio of anybody you can think of, and we bring them to life for you to hang out with.
13: You recreate their voice.
14: It's actually so much more than that.
13: My dad died recently.
14: Dad? It's cool to see him. Done.
15: Hello?
16: Hey.
15: How was work today?
13: I've been talking to you.
16: Your dad.
15: Sounds like you're dating again, huh?
13: I think I really like him.
15: Well, remember, all boys are scum. Did you hang up on me?
17: Hey, honey, just checking in on you.
18: Forgot to mention Abby. Me,
17: did you get my messages?
18: I should go, sir. You should actually take this up with her.
13: What?
18: Your dead dad just called to check up on me.
13: What's wrong with you talking to him? Dad, what are you doing?
15: I only want what's best for you.
13: This is an LP. I'm going to have to fire you.
18: She's passed on.
13: I know.
17: I cherished the time we had together.
13: What are we doing?
17: But I can see now you're growing past me, creating your own path.
14: You know, people bring in the strangest stuff. I mean, this one guy brought in Hitler. I did it, too, because I needed the money. But it was a very uncomfortable day for me as a Jewish man. Anyways.
12: Hello.
15: Hey, Prairie.
12: Hello, David Strathern, and welcome to our show.
15: Thank you, Prairie.
12: Okay. What can you say about what got you inspired to portray the dad in O Horizon? And without giving too much away, about the surprises that materialize concerning this story and your unusual character.
15: I was intrigued at the very start when I read this script for two reasons. How beautifully written and kind of frank, honest, and to say simple is not the exact word, but how honest the relationship was depicted.
12: Mm.
15: Also the wonderful opportunity that being a disembodied soul could actually perpetuate a relationship with his daughter, continue to be a parent. And that would be, you know, it's a pretty delightful notion. And then the other thing you asked about, the surprises that were revealed by the story? I don't know. What I found most surprising was how, and especially years after the couple of years, 3 or 4 years after the production, is how it's not like a science fiction movie. It actually feels very real, that because of the advent, continuing development of AI, and asking questions about this technology, you know, asking more questions than it answers, which I think is great. That's really what great art can do. It's letting the audience decide for themselves. Is this creation, is this, however you want to call it, this technology, is how can we use it? Should we trust it? Will we become, how susceptible will we become to it? All of those questions, you know, and applying it to to an important relationship, impermanence, yet can we have permanence because of this kind of technology? Yeah.
12: And how would you compare and contrast your otherworldly dad in this film with, say, portraying God in An Interview with God?
15: No comparison.
12: Or any thoughts about it, about portraying otherworldly people?
15: Well, yeah, I guess in that film, Interview with God, God is otherworldly, but he was he's conjured into a actual mm-hmm. physical being. But it's I don't think the dad in O Horizon is godlike at all. He's just a dad.
12: And any thoughts about the implications beyond this personal story? How we live in a society where a big profit motive is made by promising people they can be anything they want to be or look like anything they would like to look like through products or procedures, promising a new or different you, and how damaging that can be both psychologically or even physically altering bodies?
15: Very good question. That is a question for a long seminar. But one thing I will say that this film also presents quite matter-of-factly is that Adam Bailey's character is he's transactional. He's got a great product. He can make a living doing this. And in not so subtle ways, this presents the argument for the monetization of these kinds of technological things. Yeah, I mean, we're being offered so much to somehow alter our presence visually.
12: And what do you feel O Horizon implies about the different challenges youth face today in contrast to past generations with the tremendous impact, influence, and control of the internet and AI over their lives?
15: Yeah, I'm sure that's being discussed, you know, ad infinitum these days, how it is influencing the evolution of our species. I think it behooves challenges and people to remain awake to what is being offered, and it to develop skills of discernment as much as possible, not fall prey to temporary fads. I don't know. I think it's just be patient and be, try to stay as wide awake to the what's being put on the plate in front of you.
12: And what are the challenges for you, in contrast to David in O Horizon, of portraying the many real people in your movies, Edward R. Murrow, J.R. Oppenheimer twice, and Frank Nitti in True Noir, Capone's bodyguard, and charged with extorting millions from Hollywood studios?
15: I don't remember the Frank Nitti thing, actually. Anyway, but no real difference. You know, they're all characters. Some are historical characters, yeah. That raises the bar of responsibility to honor the legacy and the memory as cleanly and as honestly as possible, like with Edward R. Murrow or J. Robert Oppenheimer, so that you're not doing any revisionist history. You're going with as much factual material, historical evidence of the characters. But then, as with any character, you are trying to make the emotional responses as true and as honest as possible.
0: It's crucial that these people, these particular people, especially Edward R. Murrow and J. Robert Oppenheimer, who are sort of that was loaded with and fraught with social issues, civil rights, and worldwide international politics, you know, nuclear armament and all those things. But I have to consider myself very fortunate to have been asked to play these roles in the first place. You know, they're rare challenges. It's not often that characters like Oppenheimer or even Edward R. Murrow are given the stage, a story about them and the time, their time, I think is great. I think it's important because they were people who occupied the world stage in at times, very critical times in our social and cultural history. And so to have that challenge put on the table in front of you is daunting. It's a privilege, and you know, it's an honor. And so I don't take it lightly, because not only do you owe your audience as comprehensive as possible and as honest a depiction as you can give them, but you also, I think it's important to honor their memory and the legacy and who they were. It's exciting to me also because I learn a lot about times in history that, you know, for instance, in Matewan, the Cold Wars and the whole Pinkerton situation and the government's, what they did to the coal miners and the beginning of the United Mine Workers Association unions, all that is, I think, very often hidden to the public, the general history that's taught in the schools. And certainly Murrow has quite a wide renown in the, you know, broadcasting world, but people who didn't, who aren't taught about him wouldn't necessarily ever find out about him, and also find out about what was going on, what McCarthyism was, and what that whole thing about the, you know, the Red Scare and blacklisting and all those really important moments in our history. I guess is all to say that it's daunting, and it's a privilege, and I think it's a great honor to be given that responsibility.
12: And what can you say about your upcoming film, The Bard, about George Moses Horton, described as a Carolina slave and poet who used his writing in the struggle for freedom?
15: Great film. I think it's a really important film. I think it's I haven't seen any footage of it yet, but the experience of making it was very powerful. And I think I'm so happy it's being made. It's a piece of history that really should be out there in terms of African-American history and the socio and cultural history of this country. I think it's a very important film.
12: And what are your hopes for the younger generations, as we see in O Horizon, that they face today, those tremendous challenges of the internet and AI? What are your hopes for them?
15: Well, as I said, I hope that they are given guidance in terms of studying these entities, making sure that the choices they make to bring them into their lives are educated guesses, and not just sort of faddist and fetishized, unexplored, uninterrogated reactions. And I think this film, O Horizon, deals with that. How can Abby use this technology for the betterment? It goes step by step into this exploration of the use of this technology, or also what is the positive effects. And I think there's, you know, it asks a lot of questions about this technology, and I think that's important. Yeah, I hope this film does intrigue a lot of people enough, like you say, think more about the advent of all this technology and its use and abuse in our life.
12: Mm. And when David Strathern looks in the mirror, what does he see?
15: Right now, Just a fuzzy old frosted face guy.
4: Okay, well, thank you so much, David Strathern, for joining us on the show.
0: Well, thank you.

0: thank you, New Zealand musician Shirley Serban. And coming up next on the show,
1: this is Dennis Bro for Lies, More Lies, and Damned Media Lies, and this is a preview of episode 7 and a segment on entertainment we call Moldy Bread and Virtual Circuses. Two media events in film and television that really are closer to non-events, though you wouldn't know it from the publicity they received in mainstream outlets. The New York Times wept over the canceling of Stephen Colbert's Late Show, which does signal, in terms of what's replacing it, an unwelcome change and represents more signs of the politically motivated conservative Zionist heavy-handed approach of Larry Ellison and Son David's regime at Paramount, which owns CBS. Two points to make here. First, Colbert's previous show on Comedy Central Network, which is, by the way, also now under the purview of the Ellisons, The Colbert Report, was one of the funniest, most audacious shows on TV. Each episode, Colbert, as an insufferable conservative, would mock the personas of Republican and far-right media stars, wallowing in their ignorance and refusal to see even an ounce of the truth. Unfortunately, when he was promoted to, as they used to say in the Peter Principle, his level of incompetence as CBS late night host, he first attempted to be loony without the politics. That didn't work in terms of ratings, and so he swung over to almost exclusively doing what in late night is called topical humor. The problem is his so-called humor was not funny. It was instead a rigid sop to the Democratic Party, even as in the Biden and second Trump era, we've seen that party sitting on the sidelines, refusing to actively contest Trump. The continually easy supposed pummeling of Trump was always accompanied by respectful treatment of Hillary Clinton, Biden, Harris, and their failed campaigns and failed presidency, with their equal failure to actively challenge Trump on issues of concern to working class people. Their limp, flaccid resistance amounted to political enabling and made them complicit in Trump's first and second rise. It was a pitiful sight, where rather than exposing the emperor as having no clothes, what we got every night was a comedian with no jokes, pandering to his inside-the-bubble audience. Believe it or not, what's replacing him, with Colbert eased out after offending the president, is worse, as the Ellison Barry Weiss CBS, once a symbol of excellence, now stands as the cruddy broadcasting system. And what we're getting in Colbert's place is full-time entrepreneur, part-time talk show host Byron Allen's Comics Gone Wild. Allen is the textbook definition of bland. He's never met a political joke he likes, and so one thing you can bet the comics on his show won't be going wild about is topical humor offending the Trump regime, and that is the point. David Letterman, who held the spot before Colbert, made a momentary return to the acerbic Letterman who used to do battle every night with the NBC corporate General Electric Philistine ownership. He called the changeover a botched holdup, referring to David Ellison as the Ellison twins, recalling bottom layer TV like the Olsen twins, and described alternating richest man in the world and Oracle AI owner Larry this way. As best I understand it, he invented the slinky, again implying there's something equally slinky about Ellison. Letterman's final comment on the changeover isn't quite, but might be close in terms of its degradation of the time slot, to Hamlet's calling the changeover from his father to the usurper Claudius, Hyperion to a satyr, that is, a sun god to a randy goat. Letterman updated Hamlet's comparison this way. This used to be my show. It's like driving by your old neighborhood and realizing that where you used to live, they're putting up an adult bookstore. It must be added that there is a change in the terms of the Byron Allen takeover of the late night slot. Allen, described by a colleague as having deep relationships with advertisers, partners, and sources of capital, was not hired by CBS. Instead, in the best neoliberal arrangement, he's renting the space from CBS and responsible for securing the advertising himself to make the show profitable. Clearly, this makes him even more beholden to those advertisers, since there's no network to intervene between him and pure selling. One small step for comics, one giant leap off a cliff for network and late night TV. A second major event is the release of the first summer blockbuster from the Star Wars franchise owned by Disney, The Mandalorian and Grogu. And it too, in terms of popular entertainment, is a degradation. In the original Star Wars in 1977, there was something at stake. The first three episodes were about the difficult and hard-fought transformation of an empire to a republic. So there was at least something behind the series' claim to being about freedom and democracy within its universe. Of course, flash forward, and what we're watching every day in our current reality is the transformation of a democracy into an empire, one that is hardening every moment, even as that empire is slipping away. The first two television seasons of The Mandalorian had a thrust to them that went beyond the father and son bonding of the intergalactic spaghetti Western hero and his animatronic puppet, his would-be son with the power of the Force, Grogu. The series was set in the time after the Republic had come into being, but was still being beset by various outposts of the fascist empire attempting to overthrow it. This gave yet again a kind of force to the series, as in 2019, the first Trump administration, now leaving office, coalesced in attempts to retain power and take over the Republic. Each Star Wars film has previously situated itself in some place on the timeline around the Empire and the Republic, thus in a way raising the stakes for the film and rationalizing their full-length treatment. Not so this film. There's nothing at stake but a silly posted Jabba the Hutt story that goes nowhere and represents no real threat to the Empire. The film just alternates between meaningless and senseless battles of the helmeted warrior who professes to not like violence, the better to pre-sell the video game, and animatronic cuteness of the puppet, which, since it adds little to their relationship, becomes itself nothing more than an advert for merch. In this degradation, since this is less a movie than two episodes of the TV series strung together, the film then is a perfect illustration of an empire posing as a republic, but one that cannot halt its own decline. Both Colbert and The Mandalorian are examples of the way that decline is mirrored in mainstream entertainment, which seems to have given up on anything meaningful and resigned itself to bread and circuses and to torturing an already abused population whose leisure outlets betray them as well. And unfortunately, in The Mandalorian's terms, in our current entertainment media, this is the way. And this is Bro, More Lies, and Damned Media Lies, Episode 7.
0: And that's all we have time for today on Arts Express, Expression in the Arts. And if you'd like to express yourself too, you can write to us at theradiogoddess@gmail.com. Until next time, this is Prairie Miller leaving the station.

0: 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In 2023, our top doctor, the Surgeon General, Dr. Vivek Murthy, announced that loneliness is a public health crisis. What does that mean, and how does that affect our health? Today, we investigate the sources and solutions to the loneliness epidemic in our country. The Surgeon General's report details the growing evidence of loneliness in America, from people living alone to the lack of nearby friends and family to social isolation. He notes this epidemic began long before the COVID pandemic, but that COVID lockdowns may have accelerated a sense of isolation and hopelessness. Loneliness can lead to physical decline, mental illness, and premature death. Some have equated chronic loneliness to the same health risk as smoking 15 cigarettes a day. It results in an increased risk of heart and lung disease, high blood pressure, stroke, and obesity, as well as depression, anxiety, and stress. That's a lot of risk. So what is loneliness? First, loneliness is not the same as being alone. People can be alone for extended periods of time without feeling lonely. Being alone can be healthy and can offer time for reflection or creative thinking. Second, loneliness itself is not pathological. Feeling lonely is a natural phenomenon felt by any of us at some time in our lives. A sense of isolation can actually be protective, prompting us to seek out others to create the social supports we need to survive. In that way, loneliness acts like pain, which signals us to avoid danger and to act. But when aloneness becomes linked to a sense of social isolation or poor self-regard, then loneliness sets in. Loneliness signals a social vulnerability that can result in physical changes, even at the cellular level. It can cause inflammation, contributing to disease. It can upset our sleep-wake cycle, contributing to anxiety, hostility, fatigue, and depression, and even lead to poor cognition and dementia. Sounds serious, and it's increasing all over the world. In the U.S. alone, more than 60% of adults report feeling lonely. Certain groups feel it more, such as single adults, the elderly, and youth. Some people are tempted to blame technology and its distractions, like constantly perusing our smartphone, to driving wedges between us, causing loneliness. The problem is more pervasive than that. It is more deeply related to a loss of trust in the social fabric and the institutions we have constructed to hold us together. Membership in churches, civic organizations, athletic clubs, unions, granges, and the attendance at community events have all fallen off in the last 50 years. Other modern conveniences like self-checkout or meal delivery further erode routine human interaction. Social connectedness is like a muscle. It needs regular exercise and use to become strong. The changes in modern life that have separated us can be creatively addressed. Rather than focusing on what's wrong, we can use these tools to enhance human interaction. So what can you do? Promote policies that enhance social infrastructure, like parks, libraries, and playgrounds, all of which encourage togetherness. Assess your own use of digital media to determine if how your use detracts from your connection with others around you. We may mistake our sense of unease as weakness or self-pity. That's where a trip to your doctor comes in handy. If you are feeling unwell, whether physically or emotionally, and you don't know exactly why, your doctor can assess you for signs of loneliness and educate you on ways to improve your health. And that's your Health Kit tip for today. Loneliness, when associated with social isolation and low self-regard, can lead to real health problems. But you can take steps to improve both your outlook and your health. 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

0: Welcome. This is Dr. Michio Kaku, professor of theoretical physics at the City College and the Graduate Center of the City University of New York, and this is Exploration. Every week on Exploration, we discuss the fascinating world of science and its impact on society. Well, today, we're going to talk about a controversial issue that many scientists don't want to talk about, and that is, what happens when scientists create evil? What happens when they collaborate with the Nazis to unleash incredible amounts of destruction, even though they themselves may have had good intentions and some of their work opened up whole new worlds to science? We're going to be talking about two individuals today that shaped the 20th century. The first is Wernher von Braun, the greatest rocket scientist of all time, the man who was responsible for putting men on the moon. However, he started off his career working for the Nazis, perfecting the V-2 rocket, the terror rocket which terrorized London during World War II. He was captured by the Allies and then worked for the United States, building the Apollo space program, which was successful in terms of opening up the world, the universe, for space travel. And in the second hour of Exploration, we're going to talk about a much darker side of working for the Nazis. We're going to talk about Fritz Haber, one of the greatest chemists of all time who also worked for the Nazis. However, much of his work was later used for chemical warfare, and it's ironic that the gases that he perfected, including zyklon gas, was eventually used to gas his own relatives. So in other words, here is a tragic case of a scientist, Fritz Haber, who opened up whole new areas of chemistry. In fact, he made modern fertilizer possible. Think about it. In the old days, nitrogen in the air could not be fixed into chemicals that could be used for fertilizer, even though bacteria can do this. He was able to perfect the process by which we can take nitrogen from the atmosphere and create fertilizer for it, and that in turn helped to create the Green Revolution. So on one hand, the German scientist Fritz Haber opened up the modern world of fertilizer, which created the Green Revolution, which greatly expanded the human population, and yet he also worked on poison gases for the Nazis, which were later used to gas his own relatives. So the theme of today's program is scientists who have to take responsibility for the achievements and also the dangers that they unleash on the world. So once again, our first special guest is Michael Neufeld. He's with the National Space and Air Museum of the Smithsonian Museum in Washington, D.C., and he's the author of the book Von Braun, A Dreamer of Space, Engineer of War. And in the second half of Exploration, we're going to bring on Daniel Charles, author of the book Mastermind, The Rise and Fall of Fritz Haber, the Nobel laureate who launched the age of chemical warfare. And now I'd like to introduce our special guest for today. We're very delighted to have with us Michael Neufeld. He's the chair of the Space History Division of the Smithsonian's National Air and Space Museum. And he's the author of an exciting book. It's a huge book. It's perhaps the definitive biography of one of the pioneers in the exploration of outer space, Wernher von Braun. If you are a baby boomer, you probably were mesmerized by the image of this handsome scientist pointing the way to the stars with Walt Disney, saying, "On to the moon." And of course, he was successful that in his lifetime, he saw his childhood dream come true when he was responsible, in part, for putting several men on the moon. So once again, our special guest is Michael J. Neufeld of the Smithsonian Museum. The book is titled Von Braun, Dreamer of Space, Engineer of War, and it's also a book that forces us to confront the fact that how do we deal with scientists who work closely with the Nazis? So why rocketry? Rockets were thought to be the stuff of science fiction and toys. Why did he seize on rocketry?
1: You know, it was right in the 1920s that the space movement took off for the first time and reached the general public. It was because of several theoreticians. One of them was Robert Goddard in the United States. Another was Konstantin Tsiolkovsky in Russia. And then in the German-speaking world, Hermann Oberth. And in 1910, 25 or the beginning of 1926, he already enthused by astronomy, got a hold of Oberth's rocket treatise, The Rocket in Interplanetary Space. And even though he couldn't understand it because it was all full of mathematical formulae, he was extremely excited about the idea that you could actually travel there.
0: Okay, now very soon he becomes head of the rocket program for the government. Exactly how was the transition done? Here we had this young kid getting interested in engineering and rocketry, and all of a sudden he becomes a pro. What happened?
1: Well, it's an interesting thing. Of course, it takes a number of years here, about 6 or 8 years from the time that he discovers Oberth. You know, he goes to boarding school. His math grades, which were terrible, become much better because all of a sudden he's motivated in math and science and becomes a kind of prodigy. He graduates early in 1930 from high school, goes into engineering school in Berlin. And at the same time, he was a member of the Early Rocket Society in Germany, and they built a rocket center in Berlin. And this so-called Raketenflugplatz, this rocket club in Berlin, was beginning to experiment with rockets after 1930. And in 1932, the Army, which had already been watching this, got interested again in the rocket as a weapon. The rocket, maybe the liquid fuel rocket that these clubs were developing might actually be useful for a long-range weapon.
0: Now, 1933 is the pivotal year where Hitler takes over, which changed everything. So how did von Braun deal with the Nazi regime?
1: Well, you know, von Braun at first almost, as he says, paid almost no attention to this change of power, except for the fact that his father lost his job, because in fact his father had been the Minister of Agriculture for the German Reich in the last two very right-wing cabinets before the Nazis came to power, and was out of a job on the day that Hitler became chancellor. So the Nazis came to power, and they were very rapidly destroyed the Weimar democratic system and established a dictatorship. But he wasn't that interested in all that, and in any case, you know, pretty rapidly they began funding the army better and better, so more money came towards him and came towards this little rocket program. At that time, just a couple of people, including himself.
0: Okay, and then what happened in the 30s as more and more money came available, and which led to the development of the V-1 and the V-2 rockets?
1: Well, in the 1930s, more money was given to rearmament, and there were people in the Army, notably General Becker, who became the head of the Army Ordnance Department, who was extremely interested in the long-range weapon and the rocket, what we now call ballistic missile, was an exotic long-range possibility. And so he began putting more and more money into rocket development. That led in 1937 to the founding of a new rocket center at Peenemünde on the Baltic Sea, and von Braun, who'd already built up a liquid fuel rocket program, then became the technical director of this rocket research station on the Baltic.
0: And how old was he when he assumed the head of this rocket program?
1: He was 25 years old. He wasn't the head. He was a technical director, and the head was a military officer always. But he always was the technical head of this rocket development. And he worked for the Army, but the rocket station was actually a collaborative effort between the Air Force and the Army. And he was the head of the Army side, which went on to develop what was later called the V-2. That was the ballistic missile. They called it the A-4. It was the fourth one in their series, which became the weapon deployed at the end of the war. The V-1 was actually a completely separate weapon that he did not develop. Mm-hmm. That was a cruise missile. It was essentially a small jet airplane, which the Luftwaffe or Air Force developed during World War II.
0: Okay, now the question is, how did he deal with the Nazi regime? Was he aware that slave labor was used to build these gigantic rockets?
1: Well, you know, he was, of course, quite aware of what was going on. In 1937, they asked him to join the Nazi Party, so he said, well, okay, why not? In 1940, the SS came and pressured him to become an officer, and he asked around, and they said, oh, you know, he said, I couldn't really say no. And that was partly because he didn't really have any strong moral principles other than furthering his career and, above all, going into space is what he really wanted to do. And then in 1943, the problem came up, how are we going to assemble the V-2 and who is going to do it? And there was a real manpower shortage because of the Eastern Front. And so the decision was made by others to use concentration camp labor. And then the last phase of this, and the worst of this, is that they went underground in the fall of 1943 because of an air raid on Peenemünde by the Royal Air Force. And that's when the really horrible conditions for concentration camp labor set in. And at that time, von Braun was underground. He saw the concentration camp laborers. He saw the conditions. He was involved in decision-making about using concentration camp prisoners, which means that he certainly couldn't say that he bore no responsibility for it.
0: Okay, now, he wasn't the only one in that position. That is, top scientists who worked with the Nazi regime, Werner Heisenberg, the man who was in charge of the German atomic bomb program, was in a very similar situation. And so the question is, were these people Nazis at heart? Did they simply join the regime and work the regime because they wanted to further science? Was it careerism? Exactly. Why did they collaborate, in fact, work and head up large parts of the Nazi war machine?
1: Well, in the case of Heisenberg, he was never a member of the party. He managed to evade doing that. I think both of them were fundamentally came out of very conservative backgrounds, conservative families that were nationalistic. And therefore, they felt that they were working for Germany and they were working for German interests. I don't think either Heisenberg or von Braun were fundamentally believers in National Socialism in that way. Von Braun, more than Heisenberg, I think, was taken in by the Nazi regime, was somewhat enthusiastic for Hitler, and the conquests and the achievements of the Third Reich, as they appeared to be up until they started losing the war. So of the two, I would rate von Braun as probably being closer to the Nazi regime than Heisenberg, and also bearing much more responsibility, because in fact Heisenberg never headed up an A-bomb program as such, because there never really was an A-bomb program. He was just one of the key scientific leaders of a small scientific group. Von Braun was the head of thousands of people in the middle of the war. He took a major personal responsibility.
0: Okay, now let's talk about the engineering feat. You mentioned Robert Goddard, who built these little putt-putt rockets. Some call them almost like toys, built on liquid-fueled propulsion systems. And von Braun takes this little Goddard rocket, only a few feet long, and builds Vengeance 2. Vengeance 2 is the rocket that brought London almost to its knees. So let's talk about the engineering challenges and the successes of von Braun.
1: Well, there were, of course, the V-2 was an enormous engineering achievement, and I must say that the long-told, oft-told story in the United States that he got his technology from Goddard is simply not true. He knew very little about what Goddard was doing, and because Goddard was extremely secretive. And in fact, it essentially was an independent line of development that came from Hermann Oberth and through the German rocket clubs that led to the development of this liquid fuel rocket technology. And the main challenges were, number one, just building a rocket engine much bigger than anything built before. Number two was the supersonic aerodynamics of a projectile that was going to travel at Mach 4 or 5. And finally, the hardest problem was the guidance and control, trying to guide this ballistic missile over a range of about 200 miles and hit something. And you know, as it turned out, one of its main targets was London, and another was Antwerp after Belgium was liberated in the fall of 44. Those two cities were, you know, essentially shelled by the V-2 in the fall of 44 and the first 3 months of 45. And they did have a local effect of, you know, they were demoralizing in some ways to the local residents. But in terms of effectiveness, I would actually rate them as quite ineffective. It was much more efficient to use a four-engine bomber to drop plain old gravity bombs than it was to expend the huge resources on the V-2 as a way to convey what was actually only a one-ton high-explosive warhead.
0: And some people say that the V-2 rocket was not guided very well. They simply pointed it and hoped and prayed that its guidance system would place its warhead on the streets of London.
1: Well, in fact, the V-2 had a very sophisticated guidance system for 1944-45. It was an inertial guidance system using gyroscopic controls, using a tilt mechanism where it goes from vertical over to 45 degrees. And some versions had radio control to try to lessen the dispersion from left to right on the trajectory. But the reality was that the technology just wasn't there. So in spite of all that sophistication, the thing could barely hit a huge urban area like London or Antwerp.
0: Okay, now let's talk about 1945 and 46 with the collapse of the Third Reich. What did Wernher von Braun do as Russian and American troops began to converge onto Berlin?
1: Von Braun wanted to get away, and in particular, he wanted to surrender to the U.S. Army. And when he looked at the options of the Allied powers, it was clear that they wanted to get away from Stalin's Soviet Union. And Britain and France did not have the money to fund a big rocket program. And he dreamed still of going into space. Personally, he wanted to travel into space. He wanted to land on the moon. And the United States was his best hope for doing that. So he tried to put himself in the path of the U.S. Army. And in fact, he really wasn't in his power. It was mostly because of the orders of an SS general who kept moving his group around that he was lucky enough to be in a place that was overrun by the U.S. Army. And indeed, at the beginning of May 45, he surrendered to the U.S. Army.
0: And there's something called Operation Paperclip, in which case Nazi scientists were brought to the United States. So what was the official attitude of the United States toward captured German scientists?
1: Well, when von Braun surrendered, along with several other key members, including his military commander, General Dornberger, the U.S. Army officers and scientists and engineers connected to the U.S. defense became very interested in the possibility of using the German rocketeers in the States, of importing their experience, importing their technology. And it was not the only group they were interested in. They were interested in all leading scientific and engineering fields that the Nazis had invested in and had some advantages in. And so that led to a secret program to import German scientists and engineers and technicians into the United States called Project Overcast, which was renamed Project Paperclip in 1946. And Paperclip brought over about 1,000 engineers, scientists, and technicians, and about one-eighth of those, about 125, were von Braun's group.
0: And also you mentioned in your book the fact that around this time he gets married to a first cousin. Could you elaborate?
1: Right. He was overseas. It was already overseas in the United States since actually September 1945. He was living in Fort Bliss outside El Paso, Texas, which is where his group was. His 120-some Germans lived for about 4 years until 1950. And he had girlfriends before, many, because he was extremely handsome, extremely charismatic. He had actually tried to marry somebody in Germany in 1943, and that fell through. And towards the end of the war, he became very interested in a very beautiful first cousin, Maria von Quistorp, who was a member of a family he was very close to. And in late 46, he wrote to her. And then now that she was 18 and asked her to marry him, and she felt the same way, and so they agreed to engagement by mail. And he came over in March 47, guarded by U.S. Army MPs the entire time, because they were afraid of a Soviet kidnap attempt, and he was still somewhat, watched by us. Who was he? Was he loyal? Was he useful? So he actually was brought over to Germany and married her in a ceremony in Landshut, Bavaria, in March 1947.
0: Okay, now let's talk about 47 to 57. What was happening then? Some people think that America was sleeping while the Russians were soaring ahead with its rockets program. But what was von Braun doing between 47 and 57?
1: Well, from, you know, up until 1950, he was heading this small rocket group for the U.S. Army in El Paso, and they helped to launch the V-2s in White Sands, New Mexico, nearby, they were developing a cruise missile, actually, but they had very little money, because, in fact, we weren't very interested in the arms race with the Soviet Union until after the Korean War started. And we did not invest in ballistic missile technology very heavily until 1954. And that was the year the Eisenhower administration sort of launched a crash program to build an ICBM because of the Soviet rocket developments were getting worrisome. They were getting ahead in rocket development. Now, we never quite caught up that advantage that they had built up early on after World War II, because in 1957 we were caught by surprise to some extent by the first ICBM that the Soviets launched, immediately followed by Sputnik when they launched the first satellite in October of 57.
0: Okay, now let's talk about that historic launching of Sputnik. What was the reaction of the Eisenhower administration? What was the reaction of the public when the Russians beat the pants off the United States?
1: The Eisenhower administration was rather calm about the whole thing, which just tended to infuriate many people in the United States even more, because we had advance warning that they would have a rocket and satellite capability, and the Eisenhower administration actually did not mind that some ways that they set the precedent that you could overfly other countries, because ultimately,

And the rest is history. Wernher von Braun is successful in terms of putting men on the moon, his childhood dream. However, it continues to haunt him, the fact that he had a Nazi past, the fact that he worked for Adolf Hitler and built the rockets that rained destruction on London. Well, that's it for the first part of Exploration. You've been listening to Michael Neufeld of the Smithsonian Museum, author of the book Von Braun, Dreamer of Space, Engineer of War. Stay tuned now for the second half when we talk about a chemist who changed the face of humanity, and he built chemical weapons for the Nazis, which were eventually used to gas his relatives. Once again, this is Exploration with Dr. Michio Kaku. For a copy of today's program, call the Pacifica Program Service at 1-800-735-0230. Stay tuned.

0: Welcome. Once again, this is Dr. Michio Kaku, Professor of Theoretical Physics at the City College and the Graduate Center of the City University of New York, and this is the second half of Exploration. The theme of this hour's program is the social responsibility of scientists. What happens when scientists not only pioneer new realms and open up new worlds of science, but also work for governments like the Nazis? In the first half of Exploration, we interviewed Michael Neufeld, author of the book Von Braun, Dreamer of Space, Engineer of War. And in the second part of Exploration, we're going to bring on Daniel Charles, author of the book Mastermind, The Rise and Fall of Fritz Haber, the Nobel laureate who launched the age of chemical warfare. So here is a man who changed the face of modern chemistry. For example, the Green Revolution, which greatly expanded the population of the Earth, is due to the work of Fritz Haber. He showed that nitrogen in the air can be fixed and put into fertilizer. Believe it or not, the modern Green Revolution would be impossible without the work of Fritz Haber. However, he also worked for the Nazis, designing poison gas for the Nazis, which ironically were used to gas his own relatives. And so in this half of Exploration, we're going to be talking about Fritz Haber, the Nobel laureate who launched the age of chemical warfare, but also helped to create the Green Revolution, which greatly expanded the population of humanity. Okay, let's talk about his childhood. Every scientist, of course, goes through a process, usually as a youth, where they get fascinated by the laws of physics, chemistry, and stars. What was it about his youth that propelled him in that direction?
1: Well, there are stories of him concocting chemical experiments, you know, in his boyhood, getting actually thrown out of the house for doing it, but then a friendly aunt gave him room, apparently, in her house to conduct these chemical experiments. Mm-hmm. So there was a personal interest, but also Fritz Haber was so much, almost eerily, a product of his times. And science in general, and chemistry in particular, was the field within which Germany was excelling at the time when he was growing up, the latter part of the 1800s. It was something that Germany, it was an industry that Germany dominated. And Haber, I think, partly because he had this sense of wanting to escape his town. He wanted to be important. He wanted to rise in society. He wanted to be successful. I think partly he latched onto the thing that seemed to be the path toward success.
0: And so he was very ambitious as a youth, right? But he grew up in a Jewish family. So could you explain how his religious identity changed over the years?
1: He did grow up Jewish. He grew up in a large Jewish clan in the city of Breslau. It's now Wrocław in Poland. He was part of that generation of German Jews who, for the first time, really could participate almost fully in German society. The legal restrictions had, to a large extent, been dropped. Professions were open to them that had never been open to their ancestors. And Fritz Haber just seized on these opportunities with all his might. In his 20s, he converted to Christianity. And this was, to some extent, a rejection of his past, a rejection of his father, with whom he had many conflicts. But it was also an identification with this increasingly powerful German state. He wanted to be, he said, much later in life, in trying to explain his decision to convert, he took it as a step toward being more fully German.
0: And what about comparing him a little bit to Einstein? Einstein also came out of that same social milieu. Jews, as you mentioned, were beginning to be more accepted in German society. Science was the big thing, the meal ticket for a lot of young, ambitious Jewish youth. Einstein was part of that whole movement, but then Einstein began to reject a lot of things associated with the Prussian tradition. But I guess Haber went the other way, right?
1: Right. Einstein and Haber are interesting kind of counterexamples to each other. They were both German Jews, as you mentioned, but Haber rejected that Jewish identity in favor of the German identity. Einstein never liked Germany much. For whatever reason, Einstein just couldn't abide nationalisms of any sort, and particularly German nationalism. He actually renounced his German citizenship as a young man. So while Haber was renouncing his Jewish identity, Einstein was rejecting his German identity. He was never very religious, Einstein wasn't, but he always felt almost compelled to stand, you know, with what he called his tribe, and that included identifying with and supporting the Zionist movement and the establishment of the Jewish homeland in Israel.
0: And in fact, Einstein renounced his citizenship as a teenager, which is something very rare for most teenagers to become stateless.
1: Yeah, unheard of, particularly at that place and that time. And the authorities didn't know what to do with him, basically.
0: Right. Well, Einstein, of course, had a very checkered early career. He couldn't get a job. He worked in a patent office. We all hear about these stories of his early days. However, Haber was like a meteor in some sense. Could you now trace a little bit his scientific rise?
1: He also struggled for a few years after university. He was kind of an outsider. He didn't kind of get on the fast track immediately. But once he did, at the university in Karlsruhe, he just worked tirelessly. He made himself an expert on new fields, it seemed like, every year. And by happenstance, he got his hands on a particular scientific problem that had been the subject of much talk, this idea of how to capture nitrogen from the air and convert it into a chemical form that would be useful for fertilizer, the so-called nitrogen fixing problem. And that's how he made his great fame and his fortune.
0: Now, could you elaborate on that? You know, the average person, if you were to mention nitrogen fixing, their eyes sort of glaze over.
1: Exactly.
0: But this is absolutely essential for the prosperity of the human race. We have, 6.5 billion people on the planet Earth right now. We wouldn't have 6.5 billion people on the planet Earth in some sense without the work of Fritz Haber. So explain to us how absolutely essential it is for our dinner table.
1: Right. Well, okay, so here's an interesting fact. All protein contains nitrogen atoms. All DNA contains nitrogen atoms. Today, you know, you look at your dinner plate, you look at your own flesh, and roughly, let's say, half of the nitrogen atoms that are in that food, that are in your body, came from a factory. They came from an ammonia factory, using the process, the chemical process that Haber invented. Basically, nitrogen is the fuel that drives intensive agriculture. Wherever fields year after year produce plentiful harvests, farmers are pumping nitrogen into the soil and plants are bringing it back out. And a lot of that nitrogen ends up wasted, sort of flowing down streams and becoming pollution. But around the turn of the century, around 1900, scientists began to glimpse the fact that the world had a limited supply of nitrogen for agriculture, and they wondered what would happen when the nitrate mines in Chile, which is what Europe was relying on for fertilizer, when they ran out. And so they said, there's incredible amounts of nitrogen in the air in this form of what they call N2, these tightly bound double atoms of nitrogen. How can we convince those nitrogen atoms to break apart and link up, say, to hydrogen instead, forming NH3, ammonia, which then plants could use, because plants cannot use the nitrogen in the air for food. That was the essential problem, how to capture nitrogen, this limitless supply of nitrogen from the air, converted it into a form that could fuel world food production.
0: Now, as I understand, some bacteria can actually take nitrogen from the air and make it into fertilizer, but that's very limited process. And so we had this bottleneck, the human population. The human population could not grow beyond what we can feed them. And therefore, there was this bottleneck with fertilizer that Haber solved by then taking nitrogen from the air, limitless nitrogen from the air, and making fertilizer out of it. This is
1: right.
0: Staggering if you think about it, right? I mean, look
1: right
0: around. The people you see, your friends, your neighbors, they wouldn't be here. In some sense, they wouldn't be here without Fritz Haber, right?
1: That's right. Well, a lot of things would be different. Yeah, I mean, particularly in China or India or Indonesia, parts of the world that are very heavily populated, that's where humanity would have run into the limits first. North America, we would just eat less meat. We could do it without the added nitrogen. But you know, the world would be different without that nitrogen fixing, that nitrogen capturing process. The world probably wouldn't have run into those limits until, say, the 60s. They were glimpsed in Haber's time, but they weren't really, you know, coming into play until 50 years after his life.
0: Now, we always hear the stories of struggling artists and poverty-stricken intellectuals, but here was a man who had some financial savvy as well, and he became wealthy. Could you elaborate?
1: Well, Fritz Haber struck a deal with this industrial partner of his, the BASF company, which actually still exists. He said, you know, so we have this patent on this nitrogen fixing process, this ammonia synthesis. For every unit of ammonia that you make, I, Fritz Haber, the inventor of this, will get a penny or two. And that wouldn't have been so significant had not World War I came along. But at that point, the German military was cut off from its supply of nitrogen for explosives. And suddenly, Haber's nitrogen-fixing process becomes the key to keeping Germany in the war. And they built enormous factories and produced unbelievable quantities of ammonia. And Fritz Haber was getting money out of every kilogram of ammonia they produced. He became fabulously wealthy, worth a millionaire many times over.
0: So, in other words, on one hand, he creates a nitrogen process which, in some sense, changed the course of agriculture. And then that same chemical genius goes to make weapons of war and made him wealthy, right?
1: It turns out, yeah, it turns out that the first really large-scale use of the nitrogen process was for warfare.
0: And what about his Nobel Prize?
1: It's an interesting story there. Immediately after the First World War, when Haber has really become infamous in parts of the world, the Swedish Academy of Sciences awards him the Nobel Prize for this ammonia synthesis. There were great protests in France and snide articles in the New York Times about it. But Fritz Haber took it as a vindication for German science.
0: Okay, now let's talk about Fritz Haber, the man, his political views, his social views. Here was a man who became wealthy, in some sense, on weapons of war. However, he also opened up a whole new area of agriculture, which is continuing to impact the human race even today. What was in his mind? What was his thinking process? What made him tick?
1: I think, first, there was ambition. Fritz Haber was a driven man. He really wanted to be important, to be successful, to make a contribution, to be well known, to rise in society. He was somehow compelled to do that. And you can look for psychological explanations in his escaping his Jewish identity as a young man. He also was a creature of his times. He believed in technical progress. He believed in technology. And he believed also in his duty to the state. He was a patriot, not in the sense that he, as some Germans were, convinced that Germany was somehow superior culturally to other countries. Fritz Haber wasn't that kind of patriot. But he totally believed in his duty to Germany. The state's goals became his own. And when the country went to war, Fritz Haber jumped to the front lines.
0: And what about his fate between wars? Many people, of course, lost fortunes. Germany was humiliated. Reparations bled the economy. And in some sense, people think the seas of Nazism rose between World War I and World War II. What happened to his fortunes?
1: Well, Fritz Haber remained a prominent member of German society after the First World War. He led his institute in Berlin. He did lose a big chunk of his personal fortune, but he retained some as well. So he really, for much of this time, was pretty well off. But he, you know, he again was tied to his country, and he was distressed by, you know, Germany's misfortunes. He saw the rising tide of anti-Semitism, and his health also declined in this era. It was a difficult time for Fritz Haber. He tried many things and had sort of the growing sense that maybe things were not working out all for the best.
0: Okay, and how did he view the gradual rise of Nazism? He died in 1934. However, 1933 is when Hitler rose to the chancellorship of Germany. So what happened now in the late 20s and especially the early 30s where you could see the rise of Nazism?
1: Well, Haber was dead set against the Nazis, partly because he was Jewish and the Nazis were, he knew, his enemies. But beyond that, I mean, Haber was kind of on the right side during the 1920s. He was a Democrat. He participated in elections in a political party that was generally sort of middle of the road, pro elections. He had friends among the socialists on the left as well. So he was distressed by the rise of the Nazis, and when they took power in 1933, he saw, in a sense, the writing on the wall. He realized very quickly that by their definition, he was Jewish. He was not Christian. And when they passed a law saying no Jews can be part of the civil service, Haber was in the position of having to dismiss many members of his own institute. He himself didn't have to resign immediately because he was a World War I veteran, and there was an exemption for that. But he did the honorable thing. He tried to protect the most vulnerable in his institute, found positions for them outside the country. Very quickly, though, he'd had enough, and he resigned in protest. In the spring of 1933, spent the rest of that year wandering around Europe trying to find a new place for him to live, for himself to live.
0: And what about his friends and associates? You mentioned in your book that his associate that helped to also produce that same nitrogen process tried to help him, but there are limits to what you can do, especially with the rise of Nazism dominating the entire German political scene. But were there any attempts to help him before he went into exile?
1: Well, sure. Both Max Planck, the great physicist, and Karl Bosch, the industrialist, head of the biggest chemical company in Germany, they both went actually to Hitler and said, you know, you're hurting Germany by forcing these talented German scientists into exile. And in both cases, Hitler, you know, basically wanted nothing to do with this. According to one account, he said to Max Planck, you know, I'm finished with the Jew Haber.
0: And I read some accounts of that famous meeting between Max Planck, the great founder of the quantum theory, and Adolf Hitler. And Adolf Hitler at one point storms off into a tangent and screams and yells and says, I am not weak. I am not weak. People say that I am weak, but I am strong. And after that meeting, Planck said, quote, you cannot reason with men like that.
1: Yeah, yeah. I understand that Max Planck decided he had to just leave. He just had to leave the meeting. There was nothing to be said.
0: Now, the tragedy is what became of his work, especially on poisons, after he died. How did the Nazis exploit that technology that Fritz Haber unleashed on the world, especially chemical warfare?
1: Well, we haven't talked too much about his work on chemical weapons. Haber really pioneered the use of poison gas on the battlefield. He drove that forward. He recruited troops. He was at the front lines. He orchestrated the first attack with poison gas in April of 1915. He also was very interested in the use of poison gas for the control of insects. He developed techniques for eradicating insects from granaries, from ships, from barracks where troops were staying. And in his institute, they developed a particular insecticide for that purpose, and they called it Zyklon. Immediately after the war, they improved the formulation some and called it Zyklon B. And in the 1920s, that insecticide was sold across Europe for the control of insects. And after the Second World War started, long after Haber had died, the SS acquired large quantities of that insecticide. They asked the manufacturers of it to reformulate it somewhat, and they used that poison gas, the product of Haber's Institute, in the death camps to gas millions of human beings. And among those were some of Haber's distant relatives.
0: And let's talk about that. In some sense, what goes around comes around. He unleashes chemical warfare on the battlefield, and then it goes all the way around, and then it's used to gas some of his relatives. Do you see some irony there?
1: It is macabre. This is one of the things about his story that makes it almost irresistible for a dramatist. People do things all the time, and then their accomplishments have unintended consequences, but usually for other people.
0: Mm-hmm.
1: It usually doesn't come back around to yourself. But in Haber's case, he was an instrument of German nationalism in the First World War. He fed the beast that ultimately turned on him and chased him out of Germany. He invented poison gas that was used to kill people to whom he was intimately connected. It's a strange, bizarre, and thought-provoking story.
0: Okay, and also I understand his wife committed suicide, perhaps in the realization that her husband unleashed this monster on the world. But what are your thoughts?
1: Well, Clara Immervar was her name, Haber's first wife. She was a chemist herself, very unusual. She was the first woman to receive a doctorate in chemistry from the university in Breslau, where she grew up. She'd been unhappy for years in the marriage, but in 1915, a week after the first gas attack, which Haber had organized, Haber came home on leave, and in those few days when he was home, in the middle of the night, Clara Immervar picked up his army-issued pistol, went down to the garden, and killed herself with it. She didn't leave a note, as far as we know. Other people afterward talked about how she was opposed to her husband's work in war. We can't know exactly what was going on in that marriage, but for many people, and I think it's a reasonable thought, her suicide stands as a kind of condemnation of Fritz Haber's activities during World War I.
0: Okay, now let's talk about the larger question of science, scientists, war, and social responsibility. On one hand, some people say that perhaps we're too harsh on Fritz Haber, because after all, he died before he realized that his work would be used to gas millions of Jews and communists and Russians and gypsies. But on the other hand, some people would say that he should have been hung as a war criminal, because he willingly unleashed this whole era of chemical warfare on the battlefield. So there's a spectrum. Some people say, hang him. Other people say, well, look at the social context, that they were essentially puppets of governments who funded them. What are your thoughts?
1: Well, I have a number of thoughts. And, it's interesting to examine the reactions of contemporaries. There was a kind of brotherhood of gas warfare that emerged after World War I. Some of the leading British figures, scientists in the British chemical war effort after World War I, became friends of Haber's, and they actually gave him comfort and a place to land when he got chased out of Germany in 1933. The reason I wrote the book the way I did, and I think some would probably call it too sympathetic to Fritz Haber, is I think the spirit of Fritz Haber is still very much alive and generally accepted in our society. Fritz Haber was ambitious, so are many. Fritz Haber was a technocrat, so so are many today. Fritz Haber wanted to solve problems. He wanted to help his country. He put his skills and gifts at the service of his nation in peacetime and in wartime, and I think that's what maybe most scientists do today. Now, you can argue, say, oh, well, chemical weapons was a horrible thing. Chemical warfare was simply, as Haber saw it, the cutting edge. It was the new technological frontier. 20 years later, that technological frontier, well, 30 years later, the technological frontier was in the area of physics, not chemistry, and we saw the atom bomb. You know, another 50 years, and the technological frontier today is probably, computer scientists and electrical engineering. But I think the spirit of what Fritz Haber did is not all that different from what we can witness today.
0: Well, let's say a few things about Fritz Haber's contemporary, Werner Heisenberg. He, of course, is one of the founders of quantum mechanics. The Heisenberg uncertainty principle is named after him. The play Copenhagen won the best play in London and New York concerning whether or not Heisenberg deliberately sabotaged Nazi effort to build the atomic bomb or whether he was an accomplice to Adolf Hitler's reach for nuclear energy. The play was rather sympathetic and simply said maybe he was just a nationalist and left open the possibility that he sabotaged Hitler's reach for the atomic bomb. But recently, a letter was released by the family of Niels Bohr, who was Heisenberg's mentor. And in that letter, never mailed from Niels Bohr to his student, Heisenberg, it mentions the fact that you, the student, Heisenberg, wanted to recruit me, Niels Bohr, one of the founders of atomic physics, to work on the Nazi atomic bomb because the Nazi victory was inevitable. And since the Nazis were going to triumph anyway, why not join the winning side? So here we have a supreme irony. Quantum mechanics, the theory that Heisenberg pioneered, is used every day in modern electronics, computers, lasers, the internet, satellite communications. Modern society would collapse today without quantum mechanics. We use it in the transistor. We use it in the computers. However, let's be honest about this. Werner Heisenberg also worked on the German atomic bomb.

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2: 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Welcome, everyone. You're listening to KPPQLP Ventura. This is Mincemeat. I'm Nora, and let's get started with Simo Cell and Abdullah Miniawi, 104.1 FM, also streaming on the MyTuner app, because we're everywhere, we're worldwide, you know?

Hey, that was a Gabor Zappo 1968 release, Some Velvet Morning, on an album called Bacchanal. Before that, we heard Pink Lady Opera by Anastasia Coop. And before that, a song called Living Emojis by Simo Cell and Abdullah Miniawi. Now we've got something newer from Do Mama.

You just heard Roland S. Howard and Lydia Lunch with Some Velvet Morning. Before that was a new song by Dumama called Eating the Other. And now a few lines from Frank O'Hara. A poem called Poem. The fluorescent tubing burns like a Bobby Soxer's ankles. The white paint, the green leaves, and an old champagne bottle, and the Formica shelves going up in the office, and the Formica desktops over the white floor. What kind of an office is this anyway? I'm so nervous about my life, the little of it I can get a hold of, so I call up Kenneth in Southampton, and presto. He's leaning on the shelf in the kitchen 3 hours away while Janice is drying her hair, which has prevented her from hearing my voice through the telephone company ear blacker. Why black a clean ear? Kenneth, you are really the backbone of a tremendous poetry nervous system which keeps sending messages along the wireless luxuriance of distraught experiences and hysterical desires so to keep things humming and have nothing go off the trackless tracks. And once more, you have balanced me precariously on the wilderness wish of wanting to be everything to everybody everywhere. As the vigor of Africa through the corridor, the sands of Sahara still tickle in my jockey shorts, the air conditioner grunts like that dad, and the phone clicks as your glasses bump the receiver to say, we are in America, and it is all right not to be elsewhere.

back in the day when I was younger. Hunger, looking to fill me belly with that rallies. Bullshit. Push off like it was supposed to be pulled. Full of the chick I was, stone like them white boys. When them white girls before them got crunk, chunky, chunky. Passes getting thrown like Hail Marys, and they looking like Halle Berry. So, so fine, intertwined. But we ain't sipping wine, we just chilling. I'm the rabbit villain. And

Yowza, that was Cotton Top, a song called Cotton Top by a band, High Rise. Before that was Elevators, Me and You by Outkast, a classic. Classic in my lifetime. Next up we've got Poder del Alma, Rotten Fruit.

American hero Harriet Tubman could be bumping the 7th president of the U.S. from his spot on the $20 bill. NPR says more than 600,000 votes were cast in the contest's 10-week run, and now a petition's been sent to President Obama asking him to order the Secretary of the Treasury to replace Andrew Jackson on the $20 bill. Tubman beat out other contenders like Eleanor Roosevelt and Rosa Parks in the Women on 20s campaign, which has been fighting to put a woman on the $20 bill. And there's been some symbolic importance to Tubman being on the 20. It's the amount of money she was given by the government as her monthly pension after she worked as a nurse, scout, cook, and spy during the Civil War. That's after she escaped from slavery and led several missions to free other slaves through the Underground Railroad. But changing the bill isn't an overnight operation. It's a process that can take years. Women on 20s hopes to have a female on the bill by the year 2020 to celebrate the 100th anniversary of women getting the right to vote.

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2: Banker.
0: For account access or questions, say your
2: banker.
0: Account or...
1: To better assist you, I'll need your account number first. Say
2: banker.
1: Or enter... I'll connect you to a banker, but first, please use...
2: Banker.
1: A... All right, please hold while I transfer you to a banker. This call may be monitored or recorded.

0: If you have questions about your accounts due to the recently announced resolutions between Wells Fargo and the Los Angeles City Attorney, Consumer Financial Protection Bureau, or the Office of the Comptroller of the Currency, press 1. Otherwise, please remain on the line.
1: Good afternoon. Welcome to Wells Fargo Premier Banking. My name is LaQuisha. To assist you better, may I please have your first and last name?
2: Hi, LaQuisha. My name is Stephen Mack. And actually, I think...
3: I never get lonesome.
2: Never in the day. To get my car replaced because
3: never do I worry.

0: Ohio, wherever the hell he is.
1: And, you know, it's just really got no mind to eat. 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
2: I never get lonesome, especially in the night, and you are gone. I never get lonesome, long as a rooster crows.

0: listening to Mincemeat. I'm DJ Nora. We just heard Arthur Russell with a song called I Never Get Lonesome. Before that was a man having some trouble with Wells Fargo, making a friend. And before that was Chrissy Zebby Tembo with Oh Yeah Yeah, as well as some news about
1: Kmart shoppers.
0: Harriet Tubman on the $20 bill.
1: Of sweaters and Shaker knits, cottons, and jacquards are available in the newest colors and styles. 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
0: This is what was spinning at Kmart in
1: 1989. The key to success is organization.
0: Ain't that the truth?
1: Rubbermaid makes all the things you need to put your home in order. For the kitchen, you'll find everything from organizers to sinkware to servant savers. Not to mention a Rubbermaid waste paper basket with a dual-action lid.
0: My mother tells me that I am just biding time. She means it as a push toward not biding time. She wants me to lead a readable life, one that can be read as worthwhile and successful. My mother is not overly concerned with happiness, its fruitless pursuit or otherwise. As far as she can remember, there was only pain connected to the joy of childbirth. She remembers the pain and wants it to have been worthwhile for a reasonable life. As I watch the mother's mouth move, I ask myself, am I often troubled by constipation? Have I ever vomited love or coughed up blame? Is anything wrong with my mind? That's Claudia Rankine. A couple lines from Don't Let Me Be Lonely. And now back to the Kmart shopping music.

All right, that was Mitski with a song called Square off of her 2013 album, Retired from Sad New Career in Business. And next up, a song by A.R. Kane. I'm going to tell you the name now in case I don't catch you after. What's All This Then? That's what it's called. This has been Mincemeat. I'm Nora. 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And what's all this then? And then I might play you out with some more people eating each other, but we'll see. Thanks, guys.

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We're doing something we've never done ever in the history of Beats by Bruce. We're doing an all-vinyl set. I'm going to be spinning some records from my collection, and we got a bunch of different genres in store for you. It's going to be some punk, some old songs later in the episode, some emo, and then some hardcore throughout, too. So lots to be excited for, lots to look forward to. But in this first section here, it's going to be kind of like a Wedge Records highlight slash showcase section. We're going to start with a couple songs off of the Punk Fiction record that my girlfriend Alyssa got for me. Thank you, Alyssa, from Forbidden Zone Radio, also on 104.1 FM. And Punk Fiction is a really cool compilation record from a lot of the bands that were on Wedge Records in the 90s. Very big fan of Wedge Records and all their releases, so that's why we're going to be highlighting them in this section here. So we're going to be playing two bands off of that, and then one later in this section from Panic Inc., the latest Wedge Records release. Then we're also going to be playing two kind of secret songs from AFI that you won't find on streaming. And that's going to be this first section here. So lots of skating, fast punk, and a bit of a shout out to Wedge Records because I'm a big fan. So all records, all vinyl this week. That's what we got in store for you. So up first, we got one from The Gain.

You're listening to Beats by Bruce, and you just heard Told You So by The Gain, Six Down by Pinhead Circus, Self Pity and Key Lime Pie by AFI, and lastly, Nothing by Panic Inc. So, like I said at the top of this episode, we're doing an all vinyl week, playing songs straight from my collection. And those first five were dedicated to Wedge Records, one of my favorite record labels. Like I said earlier, shout out Wedge. If you're trying to get on the show, let me know, because that'd be an awesome episode. But moving on here, up next, we're going to continue on playing a bit more like punk adjacent and then some hardcore. So we're going to start with The Garden. I got this record the first time they came to Ventura that I saw them in 2022, I believe it was. It's one of their older records and it's my favorite one, so I was super stoked to get it. But after that, we're going to play some hardcore, so get ready for that. But that's what we got for you this week. Bunch of vinyl, bunch of different genres, some overlap, some not. And that's what we got in store for you this week. So I'm just going to stop talking here and send it to this one from The Garden.

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You just heard The Life and Times of a Paperclip and What We Are by The Garden, Other Side of the River by Big Boy, Dig Up Her Bones by Twitching Tongues, aka The Twitch Fits, and lastly, More Bullets and It All Ends by Ceramic. Ceramic's got to be one of my favorite local bands, super cool, kind of old school punk music. They're my favorite change of pace in the scene currently. Up next, we're going to transition to a section which is all of the older songs we're playing this week. We're going to start off with two from The Misfits off of my favorite Misfits release. You'll see what that is in a second here. But besides that, we're going to be playing one from Polaris. Polaris is like a super niche band. They're well known for doing the soundtrack and the music for the Nickelodeon show, The Adventures of Pete and Pete. If any of you guys know that, one of my favorite childhood shows. I don't know. I wasn't born then, but after that, we're going to have two live bands, one from The Smiths off of their live album, and then two from Elvis Costello when he played at Hollywood High. Remember, this week is all on vinyl.

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You just heard Night of the Living Dead and Skulls by The Misfits, Ashamed of the Story I Told by Polaris, Ask Live by The Smiths, and lastly, Pump It Up and Waitin' for the End of the World by Elvis Costello and The Attractions. The final section of this week's episode, we're going to be playing my two records that I would consider emo. We got one from Cinema, super rare record now, and I don't really intend to ever get rid of it because it still says Cinema on the record, not I Promise the World, so you know it's only gonna appreciate in value over time. And then we got one from February. It was the first pressing of their first ever release. Super cool record, and I'm stoked that I have it. But more importantly, I get a chance to play my actual favorite song ever recorded. And it's not on streaming, and you can only find it on YouTube or if you have this record, but it's a cover of a Cave-In song done by Every Time I Die. We're also going to be playing the other side of that same record, which is Cave-In, doing a cover of an Every Time I Die song. It was released by 2 Minutes to Late Night during their Splitsville series that they did over the pandemic, and it's my favorite song of all time, the one that Every Time I Die recorded. So we're going to end the episode on that, but before that, so I got a bunch of cool songs in store for you this week on Beats by Bruce, all vinyl, all night. So up next, we got one from Cave-In.

Christmas. Hopefully it goes good. I'm going to get you a package. Thank you very much. That was extremely generous. I don't know what to say. I'll try again a little later.

0: 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And with that, that is it for this week's special vinyl edition of Beats by Bruce. I hope you enjoyed this new experiment we did, and thank you so much for listening. So hope to see you again next week.
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4: 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This is your host, Natalie, speaking, and today is episode 52. I'll be playing some music that's kind of more of the summer vibe, indie, beach, post-punk, mostly indie music. Yeah, it's just a random mix of songs. I'll be playing music by The Strokes. I have songs by Arcade Fire, by MGMT. I have songs by The Growlers, Cage Elephant, also the classics. So, I hope you guys enjoyed today's episode, and enjoy this first song by The Strokes.

Alright, that last song was by Arcade Fire called The Suburbs. And then those last couple of songs were Is This It by The Stroke, Did My Best by The Voids, and then this one right now is Congratulations by MGMT. Hope you guys are enjoying the episode so far. Enjoy.

All right, you're listening to Us Planet Earth. We're halfway through the episode. Those last couple of songs were Congratulations by MGMT, Why Won't They Talk to Me by Tame Impala, Swim and Sleep Like a Shark by Unknown Mortal Orchestra, Holding Out for You by Pond, and the song right now is Life is Simple in the Moonlight by The Strokes. Hope you guys are enjoying the episode so far, and enjoy the song.

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We are at the end of the episode. Thank you so much for listening to episode 52. 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
4: 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In here, you're going to find the finest of Delta Blues, Chicago, Texas, Kansas City, all flavors of classic blues. We're also going to cover the state of blues today, play some new artists from Mississippi you probably don't get a chance to hear too often. We're just going to immerse ourselves in the music that we love. So now it's time to kick back, get ready to throw down in Doc's Delta Blues Lounge.
5: Well, welcome to Doc's Delta Blues Lounge. We're looking forward to bringing you some great music today. We're going to start off with Roscoe Gordon talking about an automobile, and then Guitar Slim, and finally Sleepy John Estes. Here we go.

Roscoe Gordon did T-Model Boogie. Following that, we had Guitar Slim, and he played Bad Luck Is On Me, also known as Woman Troubles. And then Sleepy John Estes played Rats in My Kitchen. All right, let's see what we got coming up next. Well, here's an eclectic lineup. We've got Poo Nanny, who is a modern-day Dirty South kind of a funk artist, recording today. And then a song from Robert Kimbrough Sr. And finally, Jimmy Dawkins presents Queen Sylvia. Let's get started.

The soul artist Poonanny did Trashy Women. And then Robert Kimbrough Sr. played Jody. And then Jimmy Dawkins Presents Queen Sylvia from the one and only compilation made album he made on his own label, Lyric. I Know I Ain't Number One. When I'm feeling down, one of my favorite groups is Sam Carr's Delta Jukes. So let's play one from Sam Carr and his Delta Jukes, following that, Belzoni, Mississippi's own character, Sam Chapman, will do one for you in his inimitable style. And then R.L. Burnside is going to play one of his songs. This is a song that went through a treatment, a little update, a little DJ treatment, courtesy of the folks at Fat Possum Records, but it's pretty cool. So we're going to check out R.L. Burnside in a modern setting. All right, here we go. Set of three.

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But it makes you feel so down hurt inside. 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That's why I had to say

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But you can go back out there in the world. There's another one to be found. Yes, a blues ain't nothing but a feeling. It's just a good feeling being gone bad. That go for your women's too. 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

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But I've been there, and I know. A lot of time you love them women, and they don't love you. But I have one, and I love the one I have. That's why I tell her every morning when I wake up,

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I've been through that problem. But they be so nice to you, you just sit down and tell them.

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But it's a problem, but it's a problem, but it's a problem when you love them women and they don't love you.

Blues is a Feeling by Sam Carr's Delta Jukes. And then we heard Sam Chapman talking about My Daddy Was a Jockey. Finally, Bad Luck City, which is a tune he's recorded on a number of albums, but no version quite like this. So that was R.L. Burnside doing Bad Luck City from the album called Wish I Was in Heaven Sitting Down, big orange cover. Let's play a few numbers by some of the giants. I'm talking about Robert Nighthawk and Sonny Boy Williamson and a lesser known but a wonderful, wonderful blues man, Silas Hogan. Here we go.

This time, ladies and gentlemen, yes, a Sonny Boy and M.T. Murphy got a version of The Skies Is Crying.

crying. 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I'm steady trying to find my baby, and I wonder what can she be. 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

0: Robert Nighthawk did Maggie Campbell. That's from his classic album called Bricks and My Pillow. And then Sonny Boy Williamson played the... The Sky is Crying. And we ended up with Silas Hogan. You're Too Late, Baby. We're getting down to almost the end of our time today in Doc's Delta Blues Lounge. I hope you're having a good time, but we can play a few more. How about a classic? This is an old-timey classic. Some say one of the originating tunes of the blues by one of the originating recorded artists, Blind Lemon Jefferson. Let's hear it.
1: Hunchhead must have the laughs. Man, she's acting just like a balking mule. Hey, mama, I'm gonna ship you. That fella had me a tag over there.

One of the Godfathers, Blind Lemon Jefferson, played Balky Mule Blues. Well, now we are at the end of our time for today in Doc's Delta Blues Lounge. We're going to be here next week, of course, with some more great music I'll start picking out right away. We're going to end up with that great duo from the street corners of Harlem, Satan and Adam. That's Sam McGee on the guitar and the percussion and the foot stomping and just about everything else. And Mr. Adam Gusso playing the harp, playing on the street as they did. Here from their album called Mother Mojo is Crawdad Hole. We'll see you next week.

0: 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I hope you heard some of your favorites and maybe even heard a few new favorites today. Remember, the blues will never die, and we'll never run out of any blues to play for you. 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
2: And we are, in fact, the Indie Beginnings radio show. And when I say we, I mean you and myself, Mookie, and Barry Funkhauser. And we're doing it all once again here on a very hot summery day and or evening and or evening. And thanks for joining us here. We got an awfully splendid playlist, Barry Funkhauser. How have you been?
1: Oh, man, I left my phone at the restaurant before I went to the concert last week. I went and saw Metric.
2: Oh, cool, dude.
1: Big nice. Canadian show, you know, Broken Social Scene and Stars.
2: How come everybody just goes straight to the Canadian thing with a lot of these musicians? You know, Broken Social Scene, Canadian band, you know?
1: Or that was like a real Canadian Metric. Show, though.
2: It was a what?
1: Oh, a real Canadian show.
2: Oh, was it, eh?
1: I guess they all, like, played together when they were in their youth.
2: All right. So
1: it was
2: Metric and whom?
1: Broken Social Scene and Stars. But I left my phone at the restaurant down the hill.
2: I'm so sorry. What did you dine on? What sort of cuisine did you eat before the concert? Did you have poutine because you were seeing all the Canadians perform?
1: Nah, I can't even remember because I left my phone there.
2: No. Well, okay, fine. So what happened? Did you get your phone?
1: Well, you've been to the Greek Theater in Los Angeles, right? You know it's on the top of the hill.
2: Oh, you made it all the way to the Greek and then you realized your phone wasn't on you?
1: Well, you know they got the tickets on the phone. So you get to the gate.
2: That's
1: like,
2: tough.
1: Oh,
2: Barry, that is tough.
1: Got to be in one of these pockets, you know?
2: That's so hard, bro. You got to go all the way down the hill.
1: And I'm with people.
2: Down into town.
1: And I'm with friends. My friend Gabrielle, my friend Johnny.
2: Is one of them a love interest?
1: No, we were just out there having a Canadian time, you know? But I'm all at the top of the gate.
2: Yeah.
1: I got to go all the way back down, man. So I'm feeling it.
2: Man, I'm so sorry to hear that.
1: I pulled something.
2: What'd you pull?
1: I don't know, something in there.
2: Yeah.
1: And I'm feeling it days later.
2: I'm sorry to hear that, dude. Did you miss the show? Did you miss the opening act? How late were you?
1: Yes, finally I missed both of the first two.
2: Get him to the Greek part two, starring
1: really,
2: Russell Brand and Barry Funkhauser. Again,
1: happened. The last two songs.
2: Yeah, right. That's crazy. I'm so sorry. What a terrible night. That's terrible.
1: It was a great show, though. You know, I wouldn't trade it for the world, man. Any experience at the Greek in Los Angeles is fun.
2: It sure is. It's a great show. Once you're there, it's nice.
1: And, you know, on the bright side, I walk like 8 miles. You know, lost a lot of carbs.
2: Do you like to track your steps? Are you a track stepper, step tracker?
1: I mean, my watch does it. So,
2: well, that's great. I love that too. Whenever I go to Disneyland or something, I always track my steps. I'm like, well, how do we do today? 5 miles and 13,000 steps. That's a good day at Disneyland.
1: Yeah,
2: it is a good day at Disneyland. Yeah, this is the Indie Beginnings radio show, or IBS, if you will. It happens, you know. Thanks for supporting independent radio. 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It's a beautiful thing, and you could do that at your station's website. Do it now.
1: Know that we work really hard to bring you quality entertainment. And sometimes we tell you about ourselves, and that's what's going on. So this time, Eels are on the program, also a band from New York City. Interpol will be on.
2: There's new Interpol to play, which is great. Very exciting.
1: I can't wait. I literally can't wait. My favorite band, Interpol. And some 2000s rock from Switchfoot from San Diego. You're from San Diego.
2: I'm not from there. I'm from Los Angeles County, Angeles, California. But I cut my chops in radio down in San Diego. Had some great times, man. The San Diego scene is wonderful. you know, and drank a lot of booze those days. Drink a lot of booze.
1: And then we'll wrap up the show with Olivia Rodrigo. Some of you know.
2: No, don't. You should tease it. Like, we're going to wrap
1: no,
2: it up.
1: They won't.
2: You're not going to want to miss the last artist that we're going to play. There's new music. It's crazy. She just announced a big festival. It's nuts. And it's all up ahead on the Indie Beginnings Radio Show. We're slashing prize heads. Our pets' heads are falling off. The music is so good today.
1: Let's start it off with E. of the band Eels. They're friends of the station, friends of ours here. And Eels been around for a long time, since 1996, their breakout hit. We'll play that one along with a song about a goldfish and new music. How about that, Mookie?
2: You know, there's so much I wanted to say about Eels, but I already talked so much. So let's just go. Let's play it.

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0: Well, there goes Eels on Indie Beginnings. We heard their latest Cap in Hand just came out. Also, Goldie, Song About a Goldfish, and Novocaine for the Soul, Before I Sputter Out.
1: Love that, Barry Funkhauser. You're listening to Indie Beginnings. Big shout out to Mark Oliver Everett, also known as E from the band Eels. The beard is dense, and the music has been
0: bearded fellow.
1: Oh, he is a bearded fellow. He's been known to make appearances in TV and film, and man, local guy to Los Angeles. And E is just a guy who just. He's an artist.
0: He's an everyman. He's one of us. You know, he's an everyman.
1: He's an everyman.
0: His songwriting ability is one that is akin to all of us writing a song about a fish, a cap in his hand there.
1: Yeah, and a cap in the hand. Sure.
0: Novocaine for the Soul. I mean that speaks to us. I agree.
1: It rings true. The whole Novocaine thing, man. You know, the soul.
0: All right. Well, I'm thrilled, Mookie, because the fair. Is coming to my part of the world, and there are some artists playing, one of them being this next artist playing the fair circuit.
1: John Cougar Mellencamp.
0: No.
1: John Mellencamp. just Mellencamp.
0: John Mellencamp with the Cougars.
1: At the county fair, the Third Eye Blind, Goo Goo Dolls.
0: No, man. That State was years ago. Years ago. We're going with Switchfoot this time.
1: Oh, are you kidding me right now? Switchfoot, John Foreman and Switchfoot, those surfing guys, man. They surf and they make their music. That's crazy.
0: That's right. That's right. They have a new album out. It's called Vice Versus. And they're out there touring. So let's hear some music from Switchfoot.
1: No, dude, just beloved in the San Diego music scene, man. And then they got their event every year. It's the Switchfoot Bro-Am. It's a surfing and music event at Moonlight Beach in Encinitas. Beautiful beach. This is Switchfoot. I love this. I love highlighting this band on Indie Beginnings.

0: Well, there goes Switchfoot on Indie Beginnings. We heard Absolution,
1: yes.
0: Their latest single from their record. And also Stars came out a while ago, but it's

0: Gooden and Meant to Live. That's our version. They re-recorded it. Came out in 2003, but you know how the music business is. So
1: yeah,
0: took it back for themselves.
1: Yeah. Jack Johnson foot. Like sort of re-released Rodeo Clowns again recently.
0: Oh, is that right?
1: Well, yeah, I love it. Oh, good stuff from John Foreman and the band Switchfoot. They are out of Southern California, San Diego, lovely town over there down south. Now we cruise. Now let's get on the jet plane here. Bring your bags. You could only carry one carry-on and one personal item. Okay. How many bags? Do you have to check a bag here? Because we're getting on a flight to New York City.
0: New York City. And New we're York going back City. In time a little bit, about 20 years or so, when this band Interpol came out. One of my favorite bands of all time, Mookie. I don't know if you know that about me.
1: I did not know that about you. And when their first record dropped, I remember seeing one of their shows on that first album cycle. I was super into it. And man, bumps along the road, but just like any family, there are bumps along the road, and you're telling me there is new music from Switchfoot now, and that makes me extremely giddy.
0: And also Interpol.
1: Interpol.
0: You went back in time for a minute.
1: New York, yeah, sure.
0: So let's get into the Interpol songs, okay? You can spend more time with Switchfoot on your own time. Okay?
1: I flubbed it up, man. I messed it up. That's I was right. talking about, you know, Interpol the whole time, and I went back to Switchfoot. It was my mistake.
0: We're just going to keep it on rolling there. I understand.
1: I saw these guys in Brooklyn once at the Brooklyn Ballroom. It was great. We went out. We had a slice, you know. We ran into Clive Davis in the hotel lobby.
0: Ooh,
1: we
0: weren't
1: staying at the hotel, but we were having drinks at the bar down below.
0: At the what now?
1: The bar.

0: Well, there goes Interpol on Indie Beginnings. That's the latest See Out Loud. Brand new from Interpol. Also heard Obstacle 1 and a deep dive there, All the Rage Back Home. That is a fan favorite, Mookie. Interpol.
1: I love it. We heard some old stuff and some new stuff from Paul Banks and Interpol. I think Carlos D, the original bass player and a great artist, he is back in the band, and you got to love that. 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Again, Indie Beginnings is all about, uplifting these voices. And I know that you think that's admirable as well. Go online, make a donation, pick up a great gift. And you can do that right now.
0: We are a community of music lovers here. And we're just the ones, me and Mookie, playing them. But you're over there listening to them and enjoying them. So if you like what's going on here, support the cause. 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
1: That's right. And, you know, a big A-list celebrity recently went on the community airwaves to announce a big show, a big festival. And, you brought up a great point off the air. You said that, this kind of brings us a glimmer of hope when it comes to, our youth, the youth of America. We see them cutting the cord. We see them going back to physical media. We see them embracing localism and community. And Olivia Rodrigo, a huge celebrity, huge artist. And it seems like Olivia Rodrigo just gets it. She announced the Daisy Chain Fields Festival in Southern California at the end of August. It's think Lilith Fair vibes, and there was a void, right? There was no Lilith Fair anything since Lilith Fair, So Olivia Rodrigo did it. She announced it on public radio in Southern California.
0: Tell them what station.
1: It was 88.5, the SoCal Sound, SoCalSound.org. They're very, very proud of it, community radio, community-driven, artists there. No matter how big Olivia Rodrigo gets, she does reach out to the community. And the great thing about this Lilith Fair-esque, festival in SoCal coming up is all the proceeds are going to be donated to organizations who are doing wonderful things for females and girls in our region. So wonderful thing, Olivia Rodrigo killing it. I love the fact that she's got Robert Smith from The Cure on her new record, which is amazing. And so we're going to get into it on Indie Beginnings with Olivia Rodrigo.
0: And we're leaving, so say goodbye. Also,
1: but just goodbye, everybody.
0: Have a happy holiday, make sure you have all 10 fingers when we
1: talk.
0: That's
1: right. America, you look great for 250 years old. Do you have some sort of skincare routine? What are you doing? America, you look great.

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